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1: It's not that I don't like being a mom. It's just that I wish someone would appreciate what I do around here.
2: Let's just say one word. Diapers. Ugh.
1: Honey, a woman's work is never done.
3: Well, if you're a busy mom, especially with younger children, you can probably relate to those comments. Today on Focus on the Family with Jim Daly, we'll explore some of those day-to-day challenges of motherhood, and we'll have lots of encouragement and insights from moms who are going through the same thing.
0: Yeah. Hey, right from the outset, let me say, we know moms do work at home, and some moms work outside the home and at home, and more dads are doing more things around the house, too. That's just the way the modern family operates. So if we say something, you're going, oh, that's stereotypical. That's not our intention. It's just our experience. And I want to open with that kind of story, because I got home from work when our boys were probably like 6 and 4, and Jean literally met me at the door and kind of pushed the boys right into me. I mean, I had one foot in the door. And she said, I am kind of tired of some of the shenanigans that have gone on today. You need to take over. And Jean's an awesome mom, but she kind of ended up in the short end of that rope for that day.
3: Even
0: and I said,
3: awesome moms.
0: Can I just change? Can I just change my clothes? And she's like, yeah, do what you need to do, but engage these guys because I'm through today. But it was so fun. And she, you know, she's a great mom. And that's what we want to talk about today, is for the moms that feel like you're at the end of your rope on days, especially with the little ones, because there's so much activity, so much kinetic activity going on, chasing them down, changing diapers, you know, whatever can be done with the other things on your list, it feels overwhelming. But we want to give you hope today that you can do this.
3: Yeah, it's a privilege and a wonderful role and a demanding role. Mm-hmm. And we have three moms in the studios with us. We're excited to have Kristen Roush, Ashley Durand, and Dr. Jenny Coffey. Kristen and Ashley have two young children, and they've co-authored a book called, and it's published by Focus on the Family, it's called Mothering on Empty, How Moms Like You Found God's Joy. Jenny's the mom of four. She's a marriage and family therapist, and she works on our counseling team here. She's been in the booth and also in the studio with us.
0: Yeah,
3: before.
0: That's for sure. Well, let me say welcome to all of you. It's great to have you two for the first time, and Jenny, good to have you back.
4: Thanks.
2: Thanks. Great to be here.
0: Yeah, so was that a fair description of, crazy?
2: Yeah.
0: Is that how, what does it sound like to you to be the mother of young children?
2: Yeah.
0: Give me the noise.
2: Well, it's interesting now because some of mine are getting older, which is weird.
0: Like 14 to 9, if I
2: right. My
0: correctly.
2: Oldest is 14, and then my youngest is 9. So it's more of like, I remember when people told me when they were younger, like, the young years are the physically exhausting years, and the older years are the emotionally exhausting years.
0: Yeah, I think that's right.
2: And that has proven to be so true, because especially with my job, it's like I come home and I'm sound, like, my sensory is out. You know, like, my hearing is like, oh, my word, I've been listening all day.
0: So you can relate to Jean.
2: Yeah.
0: That little story.
2: And then
0: there.
2: They want to tell me stuff, of course, you know. And I'm like, yes, okay. Yeah. Like, gotta find it.
0: Moms are wonderful. Moms are always there. So what's your animal noise for the busy time of the season? Like, what's it sound
2: exactly.
0: like, Ashley? So I'm in the range, right?
4: Yes, you got it spot on. I was laughing because that's a very relatable story. I feel like as a mom with young children, there are days when I wake up and I have the best plans for the day of all the activities that the kids are going to do and love and the chores that are going to happen. And the homemade meal that is going to be the best, and everyone's going to love it. And then as the day unfolds, somebody colors markers on the hard floors. The neighbors pop by, the toilet overflows.
2: Yeah.
4: I didn't get a chance to brush my teeth, you know.
0: And it's 3 p.m.
4: It's 3
2: tragic.
4: P.m. One day a skunk showed up in our yard when we were outside, and it didn't spray us, but it sprayed the yard and the whole house and the car. Everything smelled for like weeks.
0: Oh, my.
4: Anyway, there was one day like that where I was completely overwhelmed by how the day had unfolded, and I had managed to make dinner, and it was on the table, and everyone was just picking at their food. And nobody was eating it, and I just burst into tears. And I said, don't you know how hard it was for me to get this meal on the table?
0: Right.
4: I put my heart into it, and you guys don't even care.
0: We're hitting all the high notes here. All the moms are going, check, check.
2: And then she just starts spoon feeding.
0: Exactly.
2: Like, you're going to eat it.
0: All right, Kristen, I need yours. I'm not going to let you skate here.
5: Oh, man, I am not good at sound effects. What am I going to do? Okay.
0: Oh, that's good. You could be the calm mom. Honey, everything will be fine.
5: Yeah. Oh, yes.
0: Are you kind of in that category?
5: I would like to be that.

0: There you go. Let me ask you though. I mean, you kind of opened this can because it is expectations. Mm-hmm. Like, you know, you have it all laid out, especially if you're a list maker and, you know, kind of organized in your thinking. And this is how 9 o'clock's going to roll and 10 o'clock and noon's going to be just like this. It doesn't work that way, does it?
1: No. And I didn't realize how controlling I was until I had kids and they totally threw the rule book out the window.
0: Yeah.
1: It's like, oh, okay, this is how it's going to be. All right. Yeah. I'm going to have to learn how to be flexible and roll with it and be okay with that.
0: Let me start in that spot because I think when you look at what is God teaching us as we are the adults in the room, so often reflects what we're trying to teach our kids, right? But that idea of control, control's an illusion.
1: Yes.
0: Don't you think?
1: Yes, absolutely. And motherhood has been such a journey of learning to surrender not only my kids to the Lord and entrust them to the Lord, but also surrender myself to the Lord and say, wow, I'm so inadequate for this job.
0: Well, thanks for listening to Focus on Family. I think we just nailed it right there.
2: Yeah.
0: Jenny, as a counselor, I do want to have you pitch into that a little bit because that is true. I mean, when your kids are young, and that's the theme of our discussion today, control is natural. Mm-hmm. We want to control their environment. I mean, oh my goodness, did you guys buy all the stuff? The you know, the protector around the fireplace, all the electrical, the cabinet. Can't open the cabinet door without pushing it down. I mean, we had a weekend where Gene said, okay, they're getting into stuff.
3: It's
0: time. And that's the safetyization of your home. So, but, and that's good control because you want to keep your young children safe.
3: Right.
0: But if you maintain that into later years, even, I mean, later like 7, 8, 9, it starts to become a problem.
3: Right, and I would say, to your point of control's an illusion, I would say ultimate control's an illusion. I think it's
0: that's
3: okay
0: a good way to, say
3: to control, control in the sense of have
0: that's
3: some
0: true.
3: Autonomy over self, right? To say like, oh, if there's only a few things I can get done today, these are the things I'm going to try to get done, like the meal.
0: Yeah.
3: Okay, the meal happened. That's a sense of control because she could have picked a couple other things.
0: Yeah.
3: So, yes, as they get older, I mean, even one of the things that we know is from about 0 to 8 or 9, depending on maturity, children are completely others motivated.
0: Right.
3: Like they need that reminder, others motivated. Around 8, 9, depending on maturity, to about 16, we hope that they are a mix of self and others motivated.
0: Yeah,
3: so
0: that's the normal growth
3: pattern. Yeah, maybe you forgot your lunch and I let you forget it today. Like those types of things. And then hopefully by 16, they're completely self-motivated. And so that, to your point of the control, it's like, if we're still doing some of that stuff at 10, 11, 12, we're actually keeping them back when they're older.
0: Yeah, Ashley, you get all the good questions here because I'm thinking of the time Gene and I, before we had kids, and we're at like Sam's Club or something, and we see this kid melt down, and mom's, you know, struggling to get control, and of course, those without children go, you know, when we have kids, that will never happen. Until I got a phone call from Gene getting out of a Walmart line, and she said, "Oh, Trent went crazy over a candy bar. I kept saying no, and he had this meltdown, and this army guy in his uniform came over and said, 'Son, you need to listen to your mother,' and it freaked Trent out. He was probably like 3, but he already made the connection. This dude in a uniform has authority, right? But I don't know who that was, but thank you, because I was traveling. I wasn't there to help, but this guy got Trent's attention. What was your meltdown experience?
3: Yes.
0: And was it you or your children?
3: Well, one leads to the other. You know?
0: Isn't that true?
4: So, before I had kids, I also was very much like, I had this idea that I was never going to be disciplining my kids in anger. I wasn't going to be a yelling mom. I was just always going to be so graceful and patient. And then, I had a child that was exactly like me, and that triggered me in ways I didn't know were possible. But one day we were at the library. My son was about 3 at the time, and I had given him a 5-minute warning. We're going to be leaving in 5 minutes, so finish up your coloring. Well, 5 minutes went by, and he was not ready to leave. He threw a huge meltdown, threw himself on the floor, screaming, everyone, I felt the library, you know, the library is quiet. Everyone's
0: I've just seen this librarian giving you the eyeball.
4: Staring at me. And I had a new baby at the time. I was holding a bag of books, so I'm holding the baby, the books, and I'm trying to pick up this toddler off the floor. He screamed, "Don't touch me!" My inner, like pressure is building, you know, and I start sweating a little bit. Like, everyone's watching me. I felt like they all were thinking, what a terrible mom. She can't control her kids. And finally, it was like an Olympic sport. I got the baby, the toddler, the bag of books out to the car, and he's screaming the whole entire way. And when we get to the car, suddenly Mount Vesuvius erupts, and I just started screaming back at him. And I instantly felt this shame of, this is not the kind of mom I wanted to be.
1: Yeah.
4: And I, as I reflected on it later, you know, why was I so angry?
0: Yeah.
4: It wasn't because he wasn't wanting to leave the library. It was because I was putting too much of my identity in what the random library patrons thought of me and feeling like a failure rather than what did my son actually need. And in response, I threw an adult-sized tantrum.
0: Yeah.
4: And that wasn't going to bring about the gospel change in him or in me. It's just going to make me feel more like a failure.
0: When you're touching on something that's important for all of us as parents, whether you're a mom or a dad, this idea that we derive our sense of worth out of how our children behave.
4: Right.
0: Especially as Christians. I think we in the Christian community put a lot of value on that. And we love to hear, your children are so well behaved. What have you done? Mm-hmm. Well, I pray 4 hours a day. And God honors that and has given me wonderful children. But Jenny, talk about that idea of, and you know, you might have some very compliant children.
3: Mm-hmm.
0: And that's a great thing. God bless you. Most of us didn't get all of that. Right. And so the reality is, you know, children push those buttons for reasons. But clinically, again, I mean, the idea that we're trying to see too much of us in our children's behavior.
3: Yeah, I mean, I think that that's probably one of the hardest parts of parenting is to, like to what Ashley was saying, is you see something in them that is a reflection of something that you don't love about yourself. Mm-hmm. And you were hoping that they wouldn't have to do it.
0: So how do you let the air out of that? How do you, you know, somebody that has 3 and 4 year olds and she's struggling in that spot right now because she just had the meltdown in the library. Thank you very much. What is the prep for her to say, okay, next time you're in that situation, here's some things to think about.
3: Yeah. Well, one of the things I think to remember too, I like to remind people that more often than not, if you have a child that's pretty compliant at school, I mean, the public thing is hard, especially when they're toddlers, but at school, in church, at other places, and they tend to melt down at home, what that actually means is that they feel super safe at home, and they feel emotionally safe to be able to do that because nobody can keep it all together all the time.
0: Right.
3: And so that's actually, a lot of moms or dads will get into this place where they're like, they're so nice for Mrs. So-and-so, why are they terrible to us? And I'm like, this actually like shows that they feel like you're emotionally safe enough to completely lose it.
0: Right.
3: And then it is our job to help them self-regulate. But in those moments, you know, what I tried to remember, especially, it's hard to not reactively parent. I mean, that's typically what happens in those moments. Like more often than not, I have tried to remember, like you said, so and Jane Doe library patron, like it doesn't necessarily matter.
0: Right.
3: And
0: you probably never see her again.
3: No, right. Yeah. And so you kind of sit in that place and you say, I have to care in this moment more about what my kid needs than what this 6-year-old woman thinks or this 50-year-old man. Like, I have to care more about what my kid needs in the moment because they do at that age absolutely need you to help them co-regulate. They cannot do it on their own.
0: And it's always good to try to be the adult. I mean, just be telling yourself the whole time, because it's so easy to tip into the emotionalism of going toe-to-toe. I'm a lot bigger than you. I can take you. I mean, you're going, what am I thinking? Kristen, I'm not going to let you out of this. You're just the perfect mom. There's a story in the book where you had something unusual, an ungrateful child.
4: Huh. Yes, never.
0: I say that tongue in cheek. But what was your situation that expressed itself to you?
1: Yes, so talk about a mirror moment where, so my son had outgrown his previous scooter and I was able to find another scooter that was, in my opinion, excellent.
0: You are a great mom. That's what you're hearing in your head.
3: Sure.
0: I'm such a good mom. Look what I did.
1: Look at what I got for him. He's going to love this. He's going to be over the moon. I cannot wait to give him the scooter. I show him the scooter and he yells at me, he's like, it's not as fast as my other scooter. What did you do with my other scooter? It's like, are you kidding me right now? Like, we spent money on this new scooter. Your other one was falling apart. And you want your old scooter and you're not grateful at all that I went out of my way to find you this new scooter and I was so excited and this was gonna be a beautiful family moment. And like, what?
0: Did you try, this one's much faster. Just, I don't know, that he could clock it. Does he have a radar gun or
1: what? I should have told him, I'm gonna time you and I'm gonna prove to you that this one's faster.
0: I would do that.
1: But in the moment, my jaw just dropped. I had no response. What do I even say to this? And then, in my spirit, I could hear the Lord telling me, like, you also do this, by the way.
0: Oh, wow.
1: And it was just one of those convicting moments where I realized, no, it's so true. There are so many things that the Lord gives to me that are different than what I expected. Mm-hmm. It's better because the things that God gives us are ultimately better for us. Mm. But I'm hanging on to something that's not as good in my own faulty human, you know, way.
0: It takes a bit to put the mirror on you, but it is so healthy.
1: Yeah.
0: Because then you could see the analogies, you know. I'm sure our Heavenly Father is like, what'd you do? Why'd you do it?
1: And, but he's so patient with us.
0: Oh, yeah.
1: And that's where I wish, you know, we could be like he is, and it'll be a lifelong process to try to become like that. But he uses moments like that to plug in those little, oh, and by the way.
0: It is you.
1: Yes.
2: And those are unwelcome moments, but in the end, you really do want to see the connection, don't you?
1: Absolutely.
2: Yeah. This is Focus on the Family with Jim Daly, and today we've got Kristen Roush, Ashley Durand, and Dr. Jenny Coffey with us, a mom panel talking about all the joys and challenges and moments, and we want to encourage you to get a copy of the book that Ashley and Kristen have written. 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
0: Jenny, I want to direct this to you. Your husband, Blakely, is a firefighter.
3: Yes.
0: That's awesome. Tell him thank you.
3: Yes.
0: I hope he never has to come to my house.
3: Well, yes.
0: But one of the reason I say all that is one of the difficulties is schedule.
3: Sure.
0: So his schedule, my brother-in-law, Gene's brother, was a firefighter. Mm-hmm. And, you know, you're on for certain hours, then you're off, and then you have a week of a different set of hours. It's very erratic in that profession.
3: Right.
0: How did you learn to manage that solo parenting concept? You know, the idea that I feel like I'm all alone.
3: I think I have it a little bit easier because this is all I've ever known. Like, we've been married 18 years this year, and he's been a firefighter since he was 19, so I have empathy for the people where it switches
0: because
3: that's rough, but it was kind of thrown into it. So it's like, this is just the way it is.
0: Yeah.
3: And so a big part of it, and to your point, I do think a lot of young Gen X, millennial, Gen Z dads are, how do I say this? More involved in the day-to-day than maybe the older generations were. And so having him help is a normal thing. But when he is gone, I think one of the hardest things for me is, to the point of what both of them were saying, is the pivoting when you have like, okay, I'm gonna work today and now all of mine are in school. So it's a little bit easier to kind of plan, all right, I'm gonna do these things today and then I'm gonna pick them up. And then a kid gets sick or there's some wrench thrown in, like yesterday, he didn't get let out at 8 like he was supposed to. He had an hour where he had to wait for his relief. And so it's like, all right, now if I was planning on him to be able to help, he can't help now.
0: Let me ask you specifically, because that's where a lot of tension can crop up in the marriage.
3: Yes.
0: You know, forget the parenting for a minute. So again, disappointment on expectations.
3: Mm-hmm.
0: And, you know, when it's thoughtless, I get that.
3: Sure.
0: There may be a need to obviously voice those concerns where, you know, he didn't get home on time because he stopped to linger and talk to friends or, you know, something like that. But when it's that kind of thing, where it's work-related, I couldn't get out of the office or whatever it might be, what's a better mechanism for a stressed-out mom of young kids who thought, this is when I could go take a bath? I mean, just as a thought, that would be a dream, wouldn't it? Or just getting that break so that Blakely would take the kids so I can get some things done around the house that I need to get done.
3: Mm-hmm.
0: What's an adult kind of attitude rather than to pounce on him?
3: Mm-hmm. Well, that is the instinct.
0: Yeah, it is.
3: I mean, there is.
0: Have you ever done that?
3: Yeah. I mean, and I tell people that in couples therapy all the time. I'm like, your brain, when it goes into fight or flight or when you're stressed like that, it's scanning for threat. And so what's right in front of you is
0: the biggest threat in the moment.
3: Right. Yeah. And so that's what it's going to see is like your spouse or your child. And
0: how do you de-escalate mm-hmm. that though? How do you do that?
3: I think the biggest part of it is it's so simple. I was telling a client this yesterday. I was like, it's so simple and yet so practically difficult to actually do. But the biggest part of it is the pause. And so what I tell people is to remind them, because I hear often people talk about the somatic or the physical. They're like, but I was so triggered. I'm like, right. Once you are, you have to just let your body go. Like, once the body's been flushed with chemicals, you have to just let it process the chemicals out, because that is a natural thing the Lord put in us. But what you can do is create space between the physical reaction and the mental, like spiraling, rumination, or reactivity.
2: Yeah.
3: And so I say, like, let the physical body do what it needs to do, and at the same time, pause, step back, and allow, like, take a brain break and say, let me just pause for a second before I pounce on any of this, knowing that I might still be anxious.
0: Yeah, and that's a great first step. Just mm-hmm. slow down, take mm-hmm. a deep breath.
3: That's the only thing to do.
0: I actually have started doing that. It works. So are you proud of me?
3: I am.
0: Yeah. It is. I mean, it took many decades.
3: Uh-huh. Yep.
0: But I'm better at it now. I feel better. I'm more patient.
3: Yes.
0: You know, in the home, that kind mm-hmm. of thing. Mm-hmm. Kristen, again, I'm not letting you out of this thing.
1: I don't want to be out of it.
0: But you have a verse in Acts 26, kicking against the goads. Mm. Now, I just want to say, a lot of people may not know what a goad is. Tell us what a goad is and what's the scripture getting at when we're kicking against the goads.
1: Yes, I also had to look it up.
0: Yeah, good.
1: I didn't know what a goad was. So, picture
0: is it a sticker?
1: It's not a sticker.
0: Oh, okay.
1: It's so picture oxen, and you are trying to guide this ox down a certain path. Mm. It's a pokey stick.
0: I was so close.
1: Yes. Okay. I thought you meant
0: like a stick.
1: I know.
0: No, like a bead. Sorry. I wasn't very clear. Something that sticks you, a sticker.
1: Not sparkles. No. Okay.
0: Okay. So you're thinking pokey stick.
1: Pokey stick.
0: Oh, so that's a goad.
1: Yes. Okay. So if the ox starts to veer out of the path, mm-hmm. you poke it with the goad and they're supposed to go back onto the path. Some animals do not like being poked with the pokey stick, and so they will kick at the pokey stick, kicking at the goads, which is actually more painful because they are putting force right. against the pokey stick, mm-hmm. thus hurting themselves, rather than just going back where they are supposed to be going, the best path for them. And so I had this experience where I was honestly, like, I was angry with God, and I was having kind of a pouting session, and I was like, God, I don't like this. This is so uncomfortable. Why are you letting me go through this really challenging season? I don't feel like I deserve this. Like, are you really good? You know, those kinds of questions that come to your mind during prolonged seasons of struggle and challenges. And he just brought this verse to mind. He's like, why are you kicking against the goads? And so I had to look it up. what are you talking about, Lord? So I looked it up. I was like, oh, I'm making this harder on myself because of the way I'm reacting to the situation. Mm. I'm making it more painful for myself. God is ultimately doing good for me. He's ultimately doing good for our family. But I'm seeing it through the lens of, this is hard. This is uncomfortable. I don't like this. I don't want to go in this direction. Yeah. So I am fighting it. I'm pouting about it. I'm having a bad attitude. And God is saying, if you'll just shift your attitude, this will be so much more pleasant for you, so much more pleasant for your family. Mm. And it was just kind of a aha moment for me.
0: But, you know, much of life seems to point in that direction, right? Mm. If you just adjust your attitude, daughter, son, I mean, the Lord, he must have that speech with different people thousands of times a day in different circumstances, because this is just the human condition, right? Mm. The sinfulness of humanity. Ashley, I want to read a quote from the book because I thought this was good, Mothering on Empty. In the book you wrote, I realized that if my identity was based solely on my role as a mother, then I would come up short every time. Yeah. My kids would never be perfect, and neither would I. Mm-hmm. That's a good billboard. Mm-hmm. Guess what, everybody? You're never going to be perfect, mm-hmm. and your kids will never be perfect either. They might be great kids, mm-hmm. but if they're perfect, they'd be Jesus.
3: Mm-hmm. Right.
0: So how did that minister to your heart to mm-hmm. say, how do you embrace that and believe it?
4: Yeah, well, that's the challenge that I've wrestled through. But I feel like when you put your identity in people, no matter how good they are, and no matter how well-behaved they are or how kind they are to you, at some point they will let you down. And at some point you'll be feeling like you're at rock bottom because you aren't feeling loved, basically.
3: Yeah.
4: And so when I realized that and realized that I needed to have my identity in Christ first, that really changed everything. And nothing has helped me form my identity more than spending time reading the Bible. As simple as that sounds, and if you're a Christian, you've heard that so many times, but it really is true that as a mom, you feel like you don't have time because you're so tired and you're always caring for other people. So you feel like you should put it off until later. But the more that you don't feed your soul, the more empty that you are.
0: Well, that certainly is true, and that's why we've been encouraging moms today. Your role is so important. Here at Focus on the Family, we want to equip you to be the best parent you can be. I'm so thankful for our panel of moms, Ashley, Kristen, and Jenny, and I'm looking forward to more of their insights next time. This is such good stuff, and John, I think you're going to agree. There's a lot here for us dads as well.
2: I was taking notes, so absolutely. 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
9: When God's people came close to the promised land, fear gripped them. Taking the land would involve a military campaign, and military campaigns are always costly. What would happen to their children? "Why is the Lord bringing us into this land to fall by the sword?" they said. "Our wives and little ones will become prey." See, God's people put their children first, and they held back from what God had clearly called them to do. And what was the result? Their children suffered. God's people spent the next 40 years in the desert, and their children, who could have grown up in the Promised Land, wandered in the wilderness. So when you come to a place in your life where obedience to God seems costly, remember that the alternative always comes at a higher price.
8: Invite a friend to open the Bible with you at openthebible.org. If you're being honest, when was the last time you went too far? Too much anger, too many words, too little restraint? The answer is probably more recent than you'd like to admit. Today on Insight for Living, Chuck Swindoll connects a defining moment in the battle every one of us fights, the battle for self-control. The Jewish people had been given an unlimited license for revenge. What they did with it reveals something extraordinary about the Spirit of God at work in human hearts. Teaching from Esther chapter 9, Chuck titled today's message, The Limitations of Retaliation.
10: In order for there to be some kind of stoppage of vengeance, self-control must be applied. One of my volumes that has helped me in the study of Esther writes this: though in the book of Esther the tables had been turned on those who would have killed the Jews had behind them all the theological conditioning provided by their scriptures, and their understanding of permission to avenge themselves would have been adjusted accordingly. Instead of having to endure slaughter without any means of self-defense, the new legislation permitted them to fight for one day against those who attacked them and to kill them. The fact that this surprising change in the circumstances had taken place was awe-inspiring. It pointed to a providential ordering of their affairs not to be taken lightly. To be sure, it was wonderful and a cause of rejoicing, but arrogance and presumption were ruled out, together with all bullying, self-assertive superiority, which in turn would call for God's condemnation and punishment. What he's saying in those words, what she is saying in those words, is in fact a representation of self-control. Built into the heart of those ancient Jews, though in Persia all those years, was a long-term restraint coming from the Torah, coming from Holy Scripture, that held them in check. Let me show you. Chapter 9. In the 12th month, that is the month Adar, on the 13th day, when the king's command and edict were about to be executed, on the day when the enemies of the Jews hoped to gain the mastery over them, when the Gentiles hoped to gain mastery over the Jews, it was turned to the contrary, so that the Jews themselves gained the mastery over those who hated them. Get the picture? Obviously, by using it twice, he is referring to a switch in the gaining of mastery. To begin with, the Gentiles gained the mastery over the Jews and waited for the day they could attack. Tables turned, and we have rejoiced to see it happen in earlier chapters of Esther. Now the Jews have gained the mastery over those who would have hurt them and perhaps had already begun to do so. And they are told without limits, take advantage of this opportunity. Get even. Get back. Did they? Well, they certainly defended themselves. They certainly inflicted just punishment. And there is nothing in Scripture that stands against that. But I don't believe they did it out of control. I'll show you why. Verse 2. The Jews assembled in their cities throughout all the provinces of King Ahasuerus to lay hands on those who sought their harm. Notice, not all of them, but only those who sought their harm. And no one could stand before them, for the dread of them had fallen on all the peoples. Don't think for a moment that when the barbed wire is cut and the Allied troops come, and the prisoners in the death camps are freed, that dread doesn't fall on the guards, and for just reason. Even all the princes of the provinces, the satraps, the governors, and those who were doing the king's business assisted the Jews, because the dread of Mordecai had fallen on them. Indeed, Mordecai was great in the king's house, and his fame spread throughout all the provinces, for the man Mordecai became greater and greater. Verse 6, and in Susa, the capital, the Jews killed and destroyed 500 men. And then it names for us a number, 10 in fact. Verse 10, the 10 sons of Haman, the son of Hammedatha, the Jews' enemy, but they did not lay their hands on the plunder. Underline that. They had the freedom to kill women and children, but they didn't. Or if they did, it's not recorded once in this account. They had the freedom to take the spoil from the annihilation of these. They did not touch it. It says they never laid their hands on it. On that day, the number of those who were killed in Susa, the capital, was reported to the king. Look at his response. The king said to Queen Esther, the Jews have killed and destroyed 500 men and the 10 sons of Haman in Susa, the capital. What then have they done in the rest of the king's provinces? You would have expected him to say, that's enough, touch no one else. But he trusts her. He trusts them. Look at what he says. Now, what is your petition? What more can I do for you? It shall even be granted you. And what is your further request? It shall also be done. She says, if it please the king, let tomorrow also be granted to the Jews who are in Susa to do according to the edict of today. Don't limit it to one day, please. There are others that we must be defended against. Let Haman's 10 sons be hanged on the gallows in addition to my request for yet another day. So the king commanded that this should be done. An edict was issued in Susa. Haman's 10 sons were hanged. It was a public demonstration saying, no more of this will be allowed, that which these men stood for. The Jews who were in Susa assembled also on the 14th day of the month, Adar, and killed 300 men in Susa, but they didn't lay their hands on the plunder. And I read nothing of killing women and children. Now the rest of the Jews who were in the king's provinces assembled to defend their lives. Notice it's for the purpose of defense, as well as to rid themselves of enemies. Yes, there is a place for that. Yes, there is a place for dealing with enemies. Yes, there is a reason for national defense. And killed 75,000 of those who hated them. But again, it says, now for the third time, they did not lay their hands on the plunder. The temptation to go too far, to take material advantage of their enemy, was resisted. What's the point? They were free to strike back without reservation. Certainly free to go the full distance in retaliation. But the Jews deliberately applied self-control. They refused to treat their enemies as they had the freedom to do. They held back. Instead of just gaining the mastery over the enemy, they gained the mastery over themselves. Before going any further, let me explain to you as best I can how the syndrome works. Find a blank piece of paper somewhere. Draw, or at least write, two columns. On the left, put the title, The Offender. On the right, put the title or the heading, The Offended. One is the original initiator, the other is the recipient. The offender on the left, the offended on the right. Let's complete the list on the left. First, I would put disapproval begins. Next, I would write under that same heading, the offender, disapproval intensifies and grows into hatred. Next, I would put hatred begins to be expressed. And this leads to extreme punishment becoming a way of life. Notice already the erosion. What begins as mild disapproval leads to hatred, which leads to a way of life, some kind of extreme punishment. It may come across as words set against another. It may be limited to letters that are ugly and character assassinating. It might be physical. It could be threatening. It could lead to physical violence, as certainly it does in cases around our society. Now, right in the middle of this list, you have listed all these other things. Put one day the tables are turned. For the offender, where disagreement has led to hatred, which has led to extreme punishment, which has led to a way of life for extreme punishment, then one day, or perhaps in a brief period of time, the tables are turned. Stay on that same list on the left there. The very first thing that occurs is fear of revenge from the offended. Next, an expectation of vengeance. And then last, if it runs its normal course and nothing stops it, full-scale acts of hatred and violence experienced. The person who was hurt gets back in full measure. As Webster says, there is revenge, which is another word for retaliation. Now let's go to the offended. It's almost as though you were to take these columns and reverse them. The offended on the right. First of all, an awareness of disapproval. An awareness of disapproval. Next, an inability to change the thinking of the angry person. This leads to the beginning of mistreatment, which leads in turn to the inability to defend oneself. There's a sense of helplessness as the person comes down on us. By the way, put in parenthesis, if you will, thoughts of retaliation intensify. Because you can't change it, because you can't defend, because you can't seem to hold it back, you then think, how can I someday get back? Now, as in the first list, this list now includes one day the tables are turned. One day the enormous cat becomes the mouse in your paws. One day the prisoner gets the gun. One day the victim has his or her moment. All right, we're still going on this list. Opportunity provided to get even. And then finally, if not held in check, there is the acting out of full-scale vengeance. Now, look at the lists. Compare the two. You have this alike in both of them. A growth of intensity. The other side, feeling of helplessness and defenselessness. It's exactly what happened to the Jews. In both cases, this changes. In a day, in a moment, in a period of time, the tables are turned. And this is your moment. What is it that stops the syndrome? Self-control under the Spirit of God. And it is there we experience again what we battle with lust, and anger, and temper, and gluttony, and habits with drugs and alcohol. We yield to the temptation to go too far. Turn finally to Romans chapter 12, if you will, please. You have been so kind to listen carefully to these words. We haven't finished until we look through the lens of Scripture at God's attitude toward retaliation. Let me make a disclaimer. I am not referring to criminal acts. I am not referring to necessary national defense. I am not making a case for the removal of all attorneys from the face of the earth. I am not. I see their place. I appreciate those who make their living in that realm. Most of them, I appreciate. Somebody asked me recently if I knew what looked good on an attorney that's black and brown? I said, no, I didn't. I said, a Doberman. I said, that's not true of most of them I know. Boy, I'll get mail on this one, won't I? Okay, back to Romans chapter 12. The Christian who is free today can be the most dangerous creature on earth. If you really get a hold of the grace of God and it goes to seed, wow, you must have self-control or you will bring havoc to the body of Christ. First, I want to suggest three things to remember on the basis of Romans 12. And I'm addressing believers in Jesus Christ. Number one, remember, you are to be different from the world. Romans 12, 1 and 2. Remember, you are to be different from the world. Verses 1 and 2. I urge you, therefore, brethren, by the mercies of God, to present your bodies a living and holy sacrifice, acceptable to God, which is your spiritual service of worship. And do not be conformed to this world. Put in parenthesis, don't be conformed to the world. Don't take your cues from what they would do. The world invariably will retaliate. Except for a few rare exceptions, thanks to Douglas MacArthur types, the world will get its pound of flesh. I learned that years ago. Drove a little white Volkswagen. We had two children back then. I was trying to get out of the car in a close parking space. Scout's honor. I opened the door, had one child in my arm, and was trying to drag, well, not drag, but help the other child out of the car, and my door bumped the car next to me. I did not chip the paint. There was a slight little ding. I frowned. I looked around, hoping to say, I'm sorry. I apologize. Didn't see anybody. Closed the door, locked my car, took my children, walked inside this discount store, and encountered the owner of that vehicle, who had been on his way out the door and stood watching what I had done. Well, you would have thought I wrecked his car. And I stood inside the store knowing my turn was coming. And he got into his car, but before he sat down, he took his door and went bang, bang, bang. Now, you know, here's my little Volkswagen sitting there with three major dings. Why? Because the world retaliates, doesn't forgive. It doesn't say, I understand, I've done what you've done a dozen times myself. It gets back in like measure and preferably in greater measure. Remember, you're different. Don't be conformed. Verses 3, 4, and 5. Remember, you are a member of the same family. Verse 3, through the grace given to me, I say to every man among you not to think more highly of himself than he ought to think. You're not in charge. As my daughter said the other day, who died, Dad, and put you in charge of the world? It was a great question. No one has died and put you in charge. This isn't the family of Jones. This isn't the family of Smith. This isn't the family of Johnson. This isn't the family of Swindoll. This is the family of God. Don't think of yourself as ruler and Lord. Remember, you're a member of the same family. And just as we have many members in one body, all members do not have the same function. So we who are many are one body in Christ. That's the family owner. And individually, we're members one of another. Remember, you're members of the same family. Parenthesis, don't try to take charge. You can't handle it. You'll get out of control. There are some exceptions when a church leadership must take charge and bring discipline. Discipline measures on members. It's the most tragic part of the pastor's experience, but it must occur on occasion. But that's not what I have in mind here. I have in mind personal vendettas, personal retaliation, personal revenge. Don't try to take charge. And finally, verses 17 to 21, remember the Lord is your defender. The Lord is your defender. Listen to these words. Never pay back evil for evil to anyone. Respect what is right in the sight of all men. If possible, so far as it depends on you, I love this verse, there's reasonableness in it. If possible, so far as it depends on you, be at peace with all men. Verse 21, do not overcome evil by evil, but overcome evil with good. Parenthesis, don't carry out your own revenge. If I could get on my knees to make it more effective, I would. Please, lay down your arms. Take all of the bullets out of the weapon. I've never met a human being who was an adult who didn't have somebody they could blame for something. We're all, in that sense, victims of abuse. We're all, in that sense, victims of mistreatment. Victims of wrong words, victims of misunderstanding. Don't carry out your own revenge. Remember, the Lord is your defender. Remember, we are all members of the same family. And remember, we are different from the world. I have no idea for whom this message was meant. I don't plan the chapters in the Bible, I just preach them. But it seemed to stand out in my mind that there was something to say to all of us about the importance of resting our case, letting God be God, letting Him deal beautifully and masterfully with those who would gain the mastery over us. I'd like to ask you to bow with me for a moment of prayer. Father, thank you for reproof that comes from divine scripture. Thank you for relevance in the declaration of the Word of God. May these words fall on receptive ears, and Lord, may we do something about them. May we obey them. May we be models of self-control. In the name of Jesus Christ, amen.
8: This is Insight for Living. 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That's the fruit of self-control, gaining mastery over yourself rather than over your enemy. To dig deeper into this remarkable account, Insight for Living has prepared a special bundle of resources for the Esther series, which concludes in just a few more days. This bundle includes the Searching the Scriptures Bible Study Workbook, Chuck's full-length biography of Esther, and the complete collection of 12 sermons on CD. To access these resources right now, go to insight.org/offer. In just a moment, I'll describe a brand new booklet Chuck's written about the power of the cross. We published it just in time to coincide with the teaching series that begins on the 10th of June. The cross not only represents our salvation in Christ, but a constant source of power that we can deploy every single day. Chuck?
10: My mother was a wise woman, relentless too. From the time I was old enough to string sentences together, she was pressing scripture into me. Memorize this, learn that, hide it in your heart. Honestly, when you're young and restless, and there are a thousand other things competing for your attention, a mother's insistence on scripture memory can feel, well, a little annoying. But oh, how wise she was. Because here I am, decades later, with eyes that don't cooperate the way they used to. The pages of my beloved Bible, dog-eared, marked up, worn soft from a lifetime of handling, are nearly impossible for me to read now. But those promises, they come to my lips like sweet honey, spontaneously, effortlessly, right when I need them most. A friend told me recently that my body may be past 90, but my mind still responds like a 40-year-old. I'm not sure that's entirely accurate, but I'll take it. And I'll tell you why it's true, to whatever extent it is. It's because God's Word is hidden in my heart, deeply, permanently. And nothing, not age, not failing eyesight, not the relentless march of time, can reach in and take it out. The grass withers, the flowers fade, but the Word of God abides forever. I believe that today more than I've ever believed it in my life, and that's precisely why I refuse to grow weary in well-doing. We have something the world is desperately searching for: hope, real hope, not optimism, not positive thinking, the timeless, unshakable hope of the cross we proclaim. As June 30th approaches, don't wait. Your gift plants the seed of God's Word in fertile soil all over this world. What are you waiting for? Let's tell them together, because there is indeed hope.
8: 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I'm Bill Meyer. 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

one moment, God speaking into your day. Here's the KHCB verse of the week from Psalm 9, verse 10. And those who know your name will put their trust in you. For thou, O Lord, have not forsaken those who seek you.

0: this verse with you this week. 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
1: I'm Miriam Neff with New Beginnings. I read Psalm 61:3 when visiting the Grand Canyon. 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I wrote in my Bible margin, lead me to the top of the rim, the mesa above the turbulent falls and white water rapids of my life. My friend, as surely as life will have turbulent days, God's rock is higher and secure. You can go to Him for refuge no matter when, no matter what. My refuge, strong tower, a good psalm for today.
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0: We're reminded in James 4:8 to draw near to God, and He will draw near to you. That word will, that's a promise. Not a maybe, it's a promise. 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And like James said, He will draw near to you.
3: It's 75 and cloudy. Wind is from the north-northeast at 5 to 10 miles per hour. Tonight, thunderstorms with a low in the mid-70s. Then tomorrow, thunderstorms with a high in the mid-80s. A few showers tomorrow night with a low in the mid-70s. It's 75 and cloudy.

How do you do? Would you mind if we asked you to move? That's right, to leave those comfortable chairs and come with us right through the heart of Chicago's Loop into another world.

0: ideas from the world's way to their own, and they have failed. That's why they've lost their homes, their jobs, and their hope. For more than 120 years, the old lighthouse has kept the porch light burning for these people, offering refuge, food and clean clothing, even medical and dental care, all without charge. But even more important, the mission offers the one way that leads to new life and restored hope, like the woman in this story. Now for broadcast around the earth, here is program number 2472 in the series Unshackled, the program that makes you face yourself and think.
1: Mama, how can you stand to do housework day after day, year after year?
2: They are worse things, Luberta.
1: Not to me. I'd go crazy. Washing dishes, washing clothes, ironing, cleaning. It's endless.
2: Yes, but when you love your family, you want to do right by them.
1: I want to live, do exciting things, live in exciting places. Elizabeth, Pennsylvania has nothing.
2: It has the coal mines, and your daddy kept food on the table working there, just like a lot of other men.
1: It's not for me. I want to be somebody, something different from everybody else.
2: Well, you're smart enough, girl. You always were the head of your class. You can make something of your life if you want to.
1: I'm going to take the civil service exam soon as I graduate. Get me a good job. I deserve more than this town can offer.
2: Nothing wrong with dreaming, Luberta, but things don't always work out the way you plan.
1: I'll never be happy doing housework, Mama. Never. I want better things. It's my nature.
0: The woman in our story was right. It was her nature that caused the turn of events in her life. Her nature, the one thing she was born with and thought she couldn't change. But she was wrong about that, as her story reveals. This is the true story of Luberta Beasley, right now on Unshackled.
1: Being black had nothing whatever to do with my story. I firmly believe that my life would have taken the same near tragic turn it took had I been white. It was my nature, not my color, that caused my misery. Growing up in a coal mining town, we might have been Polish or Irish or Italian as far as race influence in our lives. So in 1942, I graduated, took the civil service exam, and while awaiting the results, went to Gary, Indiana to help my brother-in-law prepare his new home for the baby born to him and my sister.
3: There we are, Lou. The last picture's in place. Man, I hope Elizabeth likes it.
1: You're a character, Burley. Why wouldn't she like it?
3: Oh, you know how women are. Hard to figure out sometimes. Anyway, I think she'll like it. At least I hope she will.
1: I know what I'd tell her if she didn't like it after all the work we've done.
3: Yeah, you've worked hard, Lou. I appreciate your help.
1: I'm just glad it's not me. Coming home from the hospital with a baby and a house to take care of.
3: What's wrong with you, girl? Don't you plan on getting married and having a home of your own?
1: No way. You can have housework and babies. I want a life of my own. When I went back home, I received a call that changed my life drastically. Hello? Yes? This is Luberta Scales. A telegram for me? Oh, read it to me, please.
2: What is it, Luberta?
1: Did it? That was the War Department.
2: The War Department?
1: They want me to come to Washington for a job, a government job.
2: Oh, well, isn't that something? You're doing all right for yourself, girl.
1: There, you see, I told you I was going to be different. No housework for me. I'm going to Washington, D.C. and be somebody. As I rode the train east toward the Capitol, I leaned my head back on the seat and tried to imagine how wonderful it would be to live alone. My own life, my own place. It wasn't that I hadn't been unhappy at home, it was just that I wanted things more my way. But after I got there and worked at my job for a time, it was different from what I thought it would be.
4: Here you are, Lou.
1: Don't tell me.
4: Oh, yeah. More death certificates.
1: Oh, man, there's no end to them.
4: There is a war going on, you know.
1: Why, of all the War Department jobs, did I draw one like this, handling death certificates all day long?
4: There are worse things.
1: You sound like my mother.
4: Well, at least we're not on the front lines.
1: I need some peace, man. 2 years of this is all I can take. I can't wait to go on vacation next week.
4: Oh, where are you headed?
1: Gary, Indiana, to see my sister and family.

0: It was my nature to find fault in whatever situation or place I found myself. The big city, the glamour job had not lived up to my expectations. So I was relieved to be taking a vacation, even if it was just to visit my sister.
1: Hey, Liberta! How's the big town, girl?
0: Not what you think, Burley. I'm glad to get away from there for a while.
1: That bad, huh?
0: The work is depressing. All day long, I deal with the final pay allotments for those guys killed in action.
1: Well, cheer up, girl. Your sister has a surprise for you.
0: Has she?
1: Yeah, he's tall, mature, and handsome. And we're gonna take you to our favorite restaurant where he's gonna join us. He's been waiting to see you.
0: His name was James Beasley, and he was waiting. Apparently so was I, because we fell very much in love on sight. It was hard to leave him to go back to Washington when my vacation was over. I still remember how my hands shook as I opened the first letter I received from him. Somehow I knew what it would say. Dearest Lou, if I could look at you while I tell you this, I'd feel so,
2: so much safer
0: about it.
2: Because if you turn me down, I don't know what I'll do. I know I'm 20 years older than you, honey, but believe me, that just makes my love deeper. I know what I want by now, and it's you I want, for my wife, for better or worse, till death do us part.
0: We were married in 1945. James made good money as an operator at one of the big steel mills in Gary, but because of the housing shortage, we couldn't find a place of our own. We had to move in with my mother, who had moved to Gary. When our little girl Hope was born, we were all crowded up in one room, and it really got on my nerves.
3: Lou, see what's the matter with her. Don't just let her cry like that.
0: Nothing's wrong with her except she wants to go to sleep, and she can as long as we're up reading in the same room. What's the matter, baby? Come on, there, baby, come on.
3: I'm sorry, Lou. I know you can't help it. You do fine with her, considering you're such a kid yourself.
0: It's not that, James. My age has nothing to do with it. It's this crowded room. I can't stand it any longer. You've got to find us a place to live. He tried hard to find us a place, but we had another year of being jammed together. I stood it as long as I could, then took a job as a waitress in one of the mill canteens. Mother took care of the baby. I was glad to work. It got me out of the house. But I felt guilty because I knew James didn't like it. And it was my nature to pass guilt on to someone else.
3: Welcome home, working lady.
0: Home, he calls it.
3: Hey, come here and tell me you love me.
0: I don't think you love me as much as you pretend to.
3: Why in the world would you say a thing like that? Come here, don't bother fixing your hair. Look at me. Why would you say I don't love you?
0: Well, you don't like for me to be out working, do you?
3: Well, I wish you didn't want to work.
0: Yeah, I know. You want the domestic type wife. Somebody to scrub and clean and cook your meals and tend the baby. I'm not cut out for that kind of life, James. I don't like waiting on all those roughnecks in the canteen either. But anything's better than being stuck in this place all day. Do you begin to see how my very nature was working against me? I was always looking for an ideal situation rather than for what was going to inconvenience me. I expected life and other people to line up for my benefit. I took the job in the canteen to prove the life of a housewife was wrong for me, but I got offended there too.
3: Hey, you're home early, honey. What's up?
0: I quit.
3: What happened?
0: One of the customers made a scene over a piece of coffee cake. I told the woman who runs the place that I'm not about to take abuse from anybody. You should have heard the language that man used.
3: I'm sorry you had to go through something like that, honey, but I'm glad you quit.
0: Yeah, I expected that.
3: Maybe now you'll be more satisfied to stay home.
0: Not likely. Not with my nature. Everything irritated me, especially since we were expecting our second child. My fantasy was that a home of my own would solve our problems. Poor James. He tried so hard to please me, but I couldn't be pleased. One night, he took me out to dinner.
3: Come on, Lou. Over to this side of the cafe. That's my girl. Now sit here. Remember?
0: Yes. This is the table where we first met that night with Lisbeth and Burley.
3: I wanted us to come back here, honey, because I got such big news for you. Lou, we've changed some since that first time, but darling, we're going to get it back. We're going to be happier than we ever were before, especially now that we've got another child coming. We're going to have a home of our own, Lou. I found it today.
0: James, you did?
3: 2206 Ohio Street, Gary, Indiana. From now on, that's the address of heaven on earth.
0: Not long after we moved into what was to be our heaven on earth, our son James Jr. was born. I remember how my husband just couldn't stop looking at him.
3: I have everything a man could ask for. A good job, a home of his own, a sweet little daughter, a wife he loves, and now a son. Took me a long time. 20 years of hunting for you, Lou, but I got you now, and that's all that matters. 2206 Ohio Street, heaven on earth.
4: James couldn't have been more wrong, as we'll learn in just a moment.
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0: Our first home was very special. We bought new furniture and had every reason to be happy. But heaven on earth? Not with my nature, my selfish attitude. I felt more and more sorry for myself with the increased housework, two children, and James working swing shifts. My husband had become a proud property owner and an even prouder parent. As I look back now, I see that I was jealous. Oh, I couldn't admit it then because I thought I was being taken advantage of. Oh, Hopi, look what you did, and I just washed the floor. Come on in the bathroom and get your bath. Your daddy'll be home any minute. Hope Beasley, I told you to get in here and get your bath. I'll clean up that mess you made. Oh, I don't think I can stand this anymore.
3: Hey, where is everybody?
0: What does it look like, Hope's getting a bath?
3: What's the matter?
0: What do you care?
3: Lou!
0: Leave me alone. You got me into this, but I'll get out myself.
3: Oh, come off it, Lou. This gets old every day, the same complaint.
0: I'm leaving.
3: Well, go on and go, Lou. You've threatened often enough. Get out and see if you're happier. Don't pay any attention to your mommy, honey. She don't mean half the things she says to us. Mommy's just tired. She's just a little girl like you in a lot of ways, Hopi. Isn't that right, Mommy? Lou? Lou! Lou, what are you doing?
0: I'm packing my clothes.
3: What for?
0: What do you care? You got your precious kids and your precious house. You don't need me, and I don't need you. Any of you, don't stand there looking at me. I want you out of my sight. It hurts me to tell about it now, but I left my husband and my two babies that day. James didn't try to stop me because he just couldn't believe I'd really go through with it. But pride was driving me with a heavy whip by the time I got downtown in Gary. I spent the night in a hotel, and in the morning, half sick with fear and self-pity, I went to an employment agency. There were no jobs, so I took a train to Chicago without telling even my mother. My first job was as a domestic.
6: Luberta, come here! I will not have this. Look, look what you left, a smear of scouring powder on this door frame.
0: I haven't finished yet, ma'am.
6: And over here, little Joan got lipstick on the wall.
0: Shouldn't we take the lipstick away from her?
6: Of course not. She must be allowed to express her artistic talents.
0: On the wall?
6: Anywhere. Oh, you are hopeless, girl.
0: I felt sorrier for myself than ever. That place had all the confusion and noise of home, plus that woman's temper. And the children were not even mine. But I didn't leave. No, she fired me. And then I had no place to live or work.
1: I'm sorry, Mrs. Beasley. Unless you can give some home address, we can't hire you.
0: How can I get a place to live if I don't have a job?
1: I understand your predicament, but that's our policy.
0: I don't know what to do.
1: Try the Southside YWCA.
0: I did. They sent me to one downtown. But they couldn't help either. They did give me a name of a mission on State Street where I might be able to stay.
1: Pacific Garden Mission?
0: Yes, that's it.
1: Ah, I know about that place. Go talk to them. Good luck.
0: I was very bitter by then and touchy because I was scared. But I took their advice and went to the address they had written down for me. 646 South State Street, Pacific Garden Mission.
7: Hello. Come in, my dear.
0: My name is Luberta Beasley. They told me to come here from the Y.
7: Well, sit down, Luberta. My name is Ida Robinson, and I'm very glad to meet you. Would you like some tea, and then we can talk?
0: No, thanks. I need a job and a place to live.
7: Well, my dear, you can live here.
0: I don't have any money.
7: You don't need any, Luberta. We're here to help you. Come on. Let me show you where you can sleep tonight.
0: I've never met a woman with more love than Ida Robinson. And I know now I was hard to deal with. So hurt, so full of self-pity, always looking for an easy way. But she was kind and patient with me. After 3 days of living at the mission and attending the services, I melted a little and told her all about James and our house and the children. Then I broke down all the way.
7: Luberta, my dear, you've taken the first step now. It was a good idea to get it all out.
0: I guess so.
7: Don't you feel some relief already?
0: I guess so, but how could I ever go back?
7: You want to, don't you?
0: Yes, I do.
7: Of course you do. But if you went back bearing the burden of your old, proud self, it would be the same thing all over again.
0: What can I do?
7: I'll speak plainly to you, Lou. Our lives are happy and useful or unhappy and destructive, depending on what we have in the center of our life. If money is at the center, we become hard and scheming. If ambition is at the center, we become cold and ruthless. If self is at the center, if we live in constant self-pity, as I believe you have lived, we get upset easily and worry.
0: Yes, that describes me. But that's my nature. I've always been that way.
7: Yes, yes, you're right. That is your nature, unless you're born again.
0: Born again?
7: Let me read you in the New Testament, the Gospel of John, chapter 3, verse 3. Jesus answered and said unto him, Verily, verily, I say unto thee, except a man be born again, he cannot see the kingdom of God.
0: How do you do that? How do you get born again? And what happens when you do?
7: Let's start with the last question. According to what Jesus said, what happens when you're born again is you can see the kingdom of God. Without the Holy Spirit, we stumble around in the dark. We're blind. When you're born again, God puts His Holy Spirit in you so that God is the center of your life instead of yourself. From then on, you can see or understand God's purposes, His way, His word.
0: Sounds good to me. How do you get born again?
7: First of all, Lou, you have to recognize that your old self, the person you are now, is a sinner.
0: Oh, I know that for sure. I've made a lot of people miserable over the years. No one more than myself. I kept thinking the next thing would be the answer, but it never was.
7: That's because God made us in His image, to have Him at the center of our life. But because of Adam's sin, we're born spiritually dead, without God. So we keep searching for some way to fill the emptiness. But nothing can take the place of God.
0: What do I do?
7: Nothing, Lou. Jesus did it all. There's no way to make yourself good enough for God's Holy Spirit. Imagine the house cleaning that would take, getting your soul ready for the presence of the Creator of the universe.
0: You mean he really comes to live inside of me?
7: That's what the Bible says. And once you invite him in, he never leaves. Eternal life begins from that moment. That's why it's called born again of the Spirit of God.
0: Wow. What happens to the old me?
7: As long as you live in this earthly body, the old you will struggle with the new nature, which is God's. But the Bible says, greater is he that is in you than he that is in the world. So if you keep trusting in God, he'll help you overcome the old nature.
0: I never knew any of this.
7: Let me read to you again from the New Testament. Galatians chapter 2, verse 20. I am crucified with Christ. Nevertheless, I live. Yet not I, but Christ liveth in me. And the life which I now live in the flesh, I live by the faith of the Son of God, who loved me and gave himself for me.
0: He gave himself for me?
7: Yes. That's why Jesus was crucified on the cross, for our sins.
0: I've been so blind.
7: Let me show you another verse. From Romans chapter 6, verse 23. For the wages of sin is death, but the gift of God is eternal life through Jesus Christ our Lord.
0: Eternal life.
7: That's right. For God so loved the world that he gave his only begotten Son, that whosoever believeth in him should not perish, but have everlasting life.
0: Oh, Ida, I want to be born again. I want Jesus as my Savior. I want new life. I prayed with her that day, asking God to forgive me of the terrible things I had done all my life, asking Christ to come into my heart and life. You know something? I felt born anew. I felt like a different person from then on. God really does give you a new nature.
7: You look so much happier now than when you arrived, Lou.
0: I want so much to be a good wife and mother now, and I know that's what God wants, too.
7: Do you feel ready to go back home?
0: I feel secure inside, Ida, peaceful, but I'm nervous about going back.
7: The Lord is with you now, always. Remember Psalm 91, verse 1? He that dwelleth in the secret place of the Most High shall abide under the shadow of the Almighty.
0: I'm so glad I came here. God was really watching over me.
7: Remember to keep reading the Bible and find a good church, okay?
0: I will. I just hope that James will take me back.
7: We'll be praying for you.
0: If God is for me, who can be against me?
7: You're right. Trust in the Lord, Liberta. He'll do the rest.
0: It was a beautiful kind of warm April night, and I waited on the front porch of the house next door for James to get home from work at midnight. Our home was dark. I wondered if the children were with my mother or my sister. I wondered if he'd believe I had changed, if he'd have me back again. Then I saw him swinging down the street, tall and broad-shouldered and dear to my heart. I couldn't wait. I started running toward him. James! James!
3: Lou! Lou, is that you?
0: Yes. Yes, it's me.
3: Oh, honey.
0: Forgive me, James. Please forgive me. God did. Tell me that you forgive me, too.
3: I forgive you, Lou. Please don't ever leave me again.
0: I can't. I'm not the same girl anymore. Our home was never the same either. Where Christ is the center, love abounds because the fruit of the Spirit is love.
3: Excuse me, Lou, but I'd like to say something.
0: Yes, James.
3: Our family was reunited because you gave your life to Christ while you were at the Pacific Garden Mission. I'm very grateful to God. He gave you a new heart and a new love for your family. But I'm also grateful to Pacific Garden Mission for being there when you needed help. Their women's division was exactly what you needed.
0: I know. I pray for them now.
3: We need to do more than that. I'm going to begin sending financial support so they'll be there for the next woman who, like you, is lost.
0: Who was lost. But now I'm found, James. Forever.
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0: chickens are coming home to roost. That's how our teacher, Dr. J. Vernon McGee, describes what's happening to Jacob in Genesis chapters 29 to 31. Welcome to Through the Bible. I'm Steve Schwartz, your host, and I'm so glad that you're with us for another great study in God's Word. As you settle in on the Bible bus and open your copy of God's Word, let me share a couple of encouraging notes from fellow travelers just like you. First, we hear from Eliza in Chicago. I praise God for this ministry and how it's helped me to grow in my relationship with God through His Son, Jesus Christ, my Lord and Savior, and His beautiful, priceless gift of salvation. Thank you, God, for giving Dr. McGee and the vision and gift to preserve His teaching of the Word for us to glean from and grow. I am honored to offer my continuous support for the ministry and would greatly appreciate receiving the Bible bus passes to share this ministry with others. May God continue to bless all you who are called to serve in this wonderful work. Well, Eliza, thanks so much for those encouraging words, and we're grateful to have you with us as a faithful member of the team that supports this ministry and then flings the seed to others around the world. Your passes should arrive soon, by the way. And then here's another one from a listener who shares this. Hi, Steve, Greg, and the rest of the TTB family. I praise God for your faithfulness in continuing to carry on the calling of Dr. McGee to reach the whole world with the whole Word. 31 years ago, I was introduced to you on radio. From then on, I was on and off the bus depending on my availability at the time when the program was aired. Even then, God was teaching and growing me all the while. Later on the app, I started listening more consistently and resolved to be a more consistent passenger. God willing, I will be completing my third trip through the Bible with you. Thank you again for encouraging me to read the passage before the study. I confess that I haven't done it in the past. However, I have just started and found that I'm getting more out of our time together. I'm so excited about what God is doing through this ministry, and I pray that the whole world will get on the Bible bus and get to the destination which each heart desperately desires. That is Jesus Christ, who is the way, the truth, and the life. I have passed out over 1,000 Bible bus passes and will continue contributing towards the brake fluid as the Bible bus rolls along, stopping to pick up more passengers. God bless you all abundantly. For as long as the Lord allows, I will keep riding along on the Bible bus. I pray that it reaches into the farthest parts of the earth with its piercing darkness effacing headlights. Wow, isn't that amazing? It sure is an encouraging letter. And thank you for partnering with us so faithfully. May God bless you as you continue sharing His Word with others. Well, if you'd like a pack of those Bible bus passes to share God's Word with the people in your life, just call us, 1-800-65-BIBLE. Let's pray. Father, thank you for your Word that does meet us where we are and then shapes us to what lies ahead. Use it to draw us closer to you and to one another. In Jesus' name we pray. Amen. We're off to Genesis 29 as we continue through the Bible with Dr. J. Vernon McGee.
1: We're putting in today at verse 30 of chapter 29. Now, if you have your Bible, turn there, verse 30 of chapter 29 of Genesis. And he went in also unto Rachel, and he loved also Rachel more than Leah, and served with him yet 7 other years. You see, this man Jacob, we saw last time, was totally deceived by his uncle. His uncle promised him that he would give him Rachel if he would serve 7 years. And he served those 7 years faithfully. And what did he get? Well, he got Leah. And believe me, he got the short end of the stick. Poor Jacob was certainly disappointed. And after all, you must recall that he put one over on his father, and he shortchanged his own brother. He pretended to be the elder when he was the younger. Now he's given the elder when he thought he was getting the younger. So he has to serve now 7 more years, and he's learning the chickens do come home to roost, and that whatsoever a man soweth, that shall he also reap. Now, Uncle Laban made him serve twice as long as he originally agreed to, and that was long enough. But believe me, this is a long time, 14 years he served. And that gives him now two wives, somebody says. And that's right. And somebody else is going to say, well, it's in the Bible. God must approve of it. Now, God doesn't approve of everything that's in the Bible. That may startle some of you, but God didn't approve of the devil telling a lie. God didn't approve of David telling a lie. And God didn't approve of David's sin. He judged him for it. But the record is inspired. And the thing that's inspired here are not the thoughts. The thing that's inspired here is the record, are the words. And this is an accurate record that he did have two wives. And this is the way it came about. And that's where inspiration comes in, friend. It doesn't mean God approved of everything that's in the Bible. God disapproved of this. And let me say this to you. This man had plenty of trouble in his family from here on out. And it all goes back, of course, to his own methods that he had used, which God could not approve. Now, in verse 31 and 32, and let me read them. And when the Lord saw that Leah was hated, he opened her womb, but Rachel was barren. And Leah conceived and bare a son. She called his name Reuben, for she said, surely the Lord hath looked upon my affliction. Now, therefore, my husband will love me. And so Leah is a pretty sad person because she knows that her husband loves her sister more than he loves her. And now she becomes the mother of Reuben. And that must have brought joy to her heart because he's the eldest son. He was not the one in the line that was to lead to the Lord Jesus Christ. Actually, the one that's to lead to Christ will be Judah. And that was the last son that Leah had. You see, Leah had four sons. She had Reuben. And then in verse 33 here, she had Simeon. Verse 34, the record that she had Levi. And so actually, she had some of the outstanding boys of the 12 sons of Jacob. And the fourth son in verse 35 here is Judah. And out of Judah is the one that is to furnish the kingly line. David was in this line, and then later on, of course, the Lord Jesus Christ himself. According to the flesh, he came in the line of Judah. And Levi was the priestly tribe. And Reuben lost his position as the firstborn, you'll recall, because of his sin. Now we have here these four boys that were the offspring of Leah. And when we come to chapter 30, why again, we begin to see that God is moving in spite of the man's sin, this man, Jacob. Not because of it, but in spite of it. And we find that this man, Jacob, now is disturbed. Let me read chapter 30, verse 1. And when Rachel saw that she bare Jacob no children, Rachel envied her sister and said unto Jacob, give me children or else I die. You see, a woman in that day was disgraced unless she did have offspring. And the more, well, the more she had, maybe not the merrier, but the more the better it was for her. That is, her position. Now notice verses 2 and 3. And Jacob's anger was kindled against Rachel, and he said, am I in God's stead, who hath withheld from thee the fruit of the womb? And she said, behold, my maid Bilhah, go in unto her, and she shall bear upon my knees, that I may also have children by her. Well, again we see this was the practice of that day. And you will recall, I'm sure, those of you following this study, that Abraham and Sarah practiced it, and God did not approve it then, and he's not going to approve it here. The record is here, and it's an accurate record, but it doesn't mean God approved it. In fact, it's quite obvious that God disapproved it. My, the strife that we've already called attention to that was in the family of Abraham, was in the family of Isaac, as we saw. Now it's in Jacob's family already, and he's in for a great deal more trouble. Now we find that Bilhah was Rachel's maid, and she bare Dan and Naphtali. And then we find that Zilpah, the maid of Leah, bore Gad and Asher. So we have here, well, another, Issachar. And we find, I'm not reading these verses in these chapters, you see, just a record of the birth here of these boys, where you'll remember that there were 12 sons of Jacob, and they're very important, because from these 12 sons will come the 12 tribes of Israel. That is, the nation will come from them. Believe me, Jacob had his hands full with these 12 boys. We find also that there's a girl there from Leah. Her name was Dinah. And I guess she served a good purpose, because there are a lot of restaurants today named Dinah's Shack or Dinah's Dining Room or something. And so she did serve a good purpose. And Issachar and Zebulun are mentioned here also. Now I'm going to read in verses 22 here. Well, I'll read down to 24. And God remembered Rachel, and God hearkened to her and opened her womb. She conceived and bare a son and said, God hath taken away my reproach. And she called his name Joseph and said, the Lord shall add to me another son. Now this is the boy that will follow down into the land of Egypt and make way for the rest of his brethren later on. He's quite remarkable. We'll have to save that story of him until another day, but it's coming up, you can be sure. Now verses 25, and it came to pass, when Rachel had borne Joseph, that Jacob said unto Laban, send me away, that I may go unto mine own place and to my country. Give me my wives, my children, for whom I've served thee, and let me go, for thou knowest my service, which I have done thee. Well, this is quite remarkable here, by the way, because we're going to see that this man, Laban, had really mistreated his son-in-law and his nephew, Jacob. And listen to Uncle Laban here. You see, he's not going to be through. You can be sure of that. Jacob wants to get away. And now Uncle Laban says in verse 27, and Laban said unto him, I pray thee, if I found favor in thine eyes, tarry, for I have learned by experience that the Lord hath blessed me for thy sake. Now, this is something quite interesting. This was something that you will recall that Abimelech, king of Gerar, found out when Isaac was in his midst. He was blessed because of his presence. And this is something now that Uncle Laban has discovered, that God is with Jacob and he's blessed him. And Uncle Laban said, now look, my boy, don't rush off. Don't leave me. Just hang around. And I've been blessed, and I want to raise your wages. I'll pay you more. Listen to him in verse 28. And he said, appoint me thy wages, and I'll give it. And I tell you, Jacob ought to know by now that any time Uncle Laban made a deal, that he was the one that came off the winner, and not the other fella. But Jacob's learned the lesson. Jacob wants to leave. Uncle Laban says, I'll pay you more. And now he said to him, thou knowest how I've served thee, and how thy cattle was with me. For it was little which thou hadst before I came, it's now increased unto a multitude, and the Lord hath blessed thee since my coming. And now when shall I provide for mine own house also? In other words, listen to Jacob. You talk about a man complaining. He's singing the blues. In other words, he's saying here, all I've got out of all of this service for you are two wives and two maids, maids to the wives, and I've got a house full of boys. In fact, he's gotten 11 boys now. Now, what in the world is he going to do? How's he going to feed them? And he says, God blessed you and he prospered you, and I don't have anything. In other words, you're the one that's prospering and I'm not. And now Jacob says, and will you listen to him? Verse 31, he said, what shall I give thee? And Jacob said, thou shalt not give me anything. If thou wilt do this thing for me, I will again feed and keep thy flock. I'll pass through all thy flock today, removing from thence all the speckled and spotted cattle, all the brown cattle among the sheep, and the spotted and speckled among the goats, and of such shall be my hire. In other words, the pure breed will be Laban's, but that which is just a half breed are not breeds at all, that are not blue ribbon cattle, I'll take those if you'll give them to me. And that's all that you'll need to do. These are the off breeds. They were not purebred by any means. And he said, you let me have these, that'll be my wages. Now that sounds like a pretty good proposition. Verse 33 now, and let me read, so shall my righteousness answer for me in time to come. When it shall come from my hire before thy face, everyone that's not speckled and spotted among the goats and brown among the sheep, that shall be counted stolen with me. And Laban said, behold, I would it might be according to thy word. And he removed that day the he-goats that were ring-straked and spotted, and all the goats that were speckled and spotted, and everyone that had some white in it, and all the brown among the sheep, and gave them into the hand of his sons. In other words, they would not be able to breed with the others. Jacob would take that which is the off-breed, and only the full breed would bear, and that would belong to Uncle Laban, but the others would be his. He's making here a very interesting deal. And the way that it worked out is quite interesting. And I want to read this because this has been criticized. Verse 36, he set 3 days' journey betwixt himself and Jacob. And Jacob fed the rest of Laban's flocks. And Jacob took him rods of green poplar and of the hazel and chestnut tree and peeled white streaks in them and made the white appear which was in the rods. And he set the rods which he had piled before the flocks in the gutters and the watering troughs when the flocks came to drink, that they should conceive when they came to drink. Well, there have been several explanations of this. There are those that say this is nothing in the world but just pure superstition. And others say it's just old wives' tales, and this is certainly something that ought not to be in the Bible record. I think probably it should be in the record. In fact, it's my judgment it should be in the record. It's very important that it be in the Word of God. And the fact of the matter is, this is not superstition. There are several explanations. Now, I'm of the opinion that there are those that today have been able to ascertain that this does have an effect upon those that are bringing into the world animals. And certainly, what a woman sees in time of pregnancy and her experience during that time has a tremendous effect upon the child. And today, the psychiatrist and psychologist makes a great deal of it. Well, it affects the animal world also. Now, I do not intend to go into that particular phase of it, but there are things that, frankly, I can't explain. And I don't know that anybody that can explain them. If they can, they ought to explain them to me, because I'm in the dark. I remember in our community where I lived as a boy in southern Oklahoma, there was one of these men that would take a forked stick and tell you where there was water. And everybody in our neighborhood, when they wanted to drill a well, they called for him. He came along with a forked stick, and the interesting thing is that every time they called him in and he picked out a spot, they drilled for water where he said, and they got water. Now, I don't know whether they would have got water if they hadn't called him in. I don't know. All I know is that there was a very strange procedure. Sounds superstitious to me, but it seemed to work. I know in many cases it does not work. But I found out that there are a lot of scientific cures today that they give and they don't work. And there are a lot of scientific explanations that don't work. So that just goes to say it doesn't work. And in some cases it does work, and that doesn't prove anything. All I'm trying to say is, don't rule this out as being superstitious. Now, if you want to know the thing that I actually think, both Laban and Jacob believe this is what caused them to be ring straight. And that's the thing that's important for this story. Maybe you were smart enough not to believe it, but these two boys believed it. And what you must remember, all those cattle were together, and some cattle would produce ring straight and speckle, and some of the offspring would be white. Now, if they're speckled, some speckle and some not, even that one that's not may bring into the world one that is not. I know that it may use a very homely illustration. I remember we had a cat one time when I was a boy, and that cat was the prettiest, whitest cat that I've ever seen. Now, she had a bunch of kittens, and there were a lot of them just speckled, you know, just like the cattle, and several were perfectly white. And lo and behold, in that litter, there was one that was as black as ink. Now, you tell me how he got in there. When his mama was a white cat, just a snow-white cat, and here she has a black kitten, and yet others speckled and others white. Well, I know she must have met a black cat somewhere, but I do know this. Why did one be perfectly white and one black? Well, that's what's happening with these cattle. I don't understand all that myself, and I don't propose to try to explain it. All I say is this is the record that is here. These men believed it, and Jacob is using trickery again, regardless of whether there's value in it or not. He's using trickery. Now, he's been quite a trickster, you can see, but he's met an uncle that's a better trickster than he is, and he's trying now to make a comeback. Well, may I say to you, poor Jacob, because he came there with just a walking stick, and when he leaves with quite a few possessions. Now, God is calling him to leave. And before we leave the chapter, I think probably I ought to call attention to this. It may be mechanical about these boys, but here you have the mention of the 11 sons. And that's important because these 11 sons are the sons that are going to constitute the 12 tribes of Israel. Now, in chapter 31, Jacob now leaves Laban without giving notice, and he takes French leave, and they don't even have a farewell party. And Jacob and Laban then make a contract not to defend or hurt each other. Then they separate in an outwardly friendly manner. Now, this is a rather lengthy chapter that we come to here. It has 55 verses, chapter 31. We're going to save most of it for next time. But here's the other side of the coin. God wants to get him out of that land. He recognizes that the influence there is not good for Jacob and this growing family that's coming along for these boys, because these are to be the heads of the 12 tribes of Israel, and God is anxious to get them out from that environment and back into Abraham's country, the country he had promised to Abraham, and God now is calling Jacob to return. And you'll notice here as we come into chapter 31, you'll see that Jacob now is getting more than Uncle Laban is getting, and he doesn't like it, and his sons don't like it either, that is Laban's sons. And this man wants now to leave, and he takes Rachel, and Leah meets them out in the field, and they plot to take leave, and they do take leave. And poor Jacob, he's perplexed, he's frustrated, he doesn't know now where to turn, and it's this time that God has called him to leave, and God has called him to leave for the sake of his family, the boys, the children there, that they should not stay in that environment. But we'll have to leave that till next time. Until then, may God richly bless you, my beloved.
0: Well, Jacob's life sounds more like a soap opera or reality TV, doesn't it? 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
6: It's 76 and mostly cloudy. Wind is from the northeast at 5 to 10 miles per hour. Tonight, thunderstorms with a low in the mid-70s. Then tomorrow, thunderstorms with a high in the mid-80s. A few showers tomorrow night with a low in the mid-70s. It's 76 and mostly cloudy.

0: There never can be much panic set in when you know God is still on the throne. It may have looked to Isaiah as if the whole thing was falling apart, but Adonai is a title meaning the sovereign one. The human king was dead, but history doesn't depend on human kings, but on the absolute monarchy, the supreme Lord Adonai, God himself.
1: Welcome to Grace to You with John MacArthur on the KHCB Network. It may sound foreign to nearly everything you've been taught, but God wants you, in fact, he expects you to thoroughly enjoy him. But there's a problem. Before you can enjoy God, you need to know him intimately and

and substitute in his place a God who makes men comfortable. And whenever I read that 50 million people in America are supposed to be born again, and I see in comparison with that statistic the constant, ever-increasing secularization of our society, I find that the two don't go together very well. We're supposed to be a Christian nation. It's even popular to be born again. Yet the impact of Christianity on our country seems to be weak, seems to be shallow, it seems to be superficial, it seems to be saccharine. Being a Christian may be in, but it doesn't seem to be having much of an impact. We are caught up in a kind of self-indulgence and self-centeredness that even views God only in terms of what he can do for us. And God becomes sort of a utilitarian genie. You rub your little theological lamp, he pops out and says three wishes. People are preoccupied with relational things. Person who criticizes the teaching of the Word of God by saying, well, it's too strong, it alienates people, is really saying we want a God who makes us comfortable. And I guess what I really see in Christianity as I look at it across our country is the absence of a theology. It just seems to me that there isn't one. There's a lot of talk about God and Jesus and the Holy Spirit, but in terms of a substantive definition of the Trinity and an understanding of theology, it just really isn't there. We're really big on relationships, and we certainly don't really understand the source of all of them, God himself. And I guess if there's one element of theology that we really don't understand, it is the theology of God, theology proper, it's called. We don't understand God, God's nature. The fundamental fact of our faith is God. And the fundamental fact about God is that God is holy. God is awful, if you want to use that sense. God is majestic. God is fearful. He is mighty. He is awesome. He is transcendent. In fact, in Exodus 15:11, it says he is glorious in holiness. The beauty of the Lord is the beauty of holiness. I don't think we understand the holiness of God. Now, I would also want to add that I don't think we can understand fully the holiness of God, but I think we can understand it a lot better than we do. And I want to share with you some things that the Spirit of God has just been running through my heart for the last couple of weeks about the holiness of God. I confess at the very beginning that I don't really understand the fullness of his holiness, but I'm sure working at it. The central thing I want you to see about God is that he is holy. And that weighs very heavily on our hearts if we understand it. In order to help us focus on that, I want you to take your Bible and turn to the 6th chapter of Isaiah. Isaiah chapter 6. And I want us to examine the first part of the chapter, and I want us to see the holiness of God as Isaiah relates it to us here. Just a little background. Isaiah was a prophet, not just any prophet. Some feel perhaps the greatest prophet of Israel. Isaiah was a man who was a statesman, who spoke for God to common people and also to kings. He was known in the palace. In fact, he was a consultant to the monarchs. He prophesied during the reign of four kings, a time of great crisis, a time of great chaos, a time of moral decadence, a time when God's people were turning their backs on him. In fact, during the time of Isaiah's prophecy, the northern kingdom Israel was taken captive by invaders.

0: years, the southern kingdom, Judah, was attacked by Assyria. These were unstable times, difficult times, and he had a very strategic ministry. In the midst of these days of Isaiah, there came along a king in Judah who, compared to the others, was a man of some influence, some goodness, some excellence. His name was Uzziah. He is mentioned in verse 1. Uzziah reigned for a long time, 52 years, and he was generally a successful king and brought benefits to his people. In fact, he subdued most of the hereditary enemies of Judah and brought them some time of peace. He was able to turn Jerusalem into a fortified city, well equipped with arms for its own defense, and he gave the people a great sense of security. According to 2 Chronicles chapter 26, he developed agriculture and he developed commerce for the nation until it became extremely prosperous. The sad story of Uzziah is that in the end, pride lifted up his heart. He looked at all the things he'd done, given them a time of peace from their enemies, fortified Jerusalem, brought security, developed agriculture and commerce. He was filled with pride, and God gave him terminal leprosy. Now, in spite of how he ended up, his time of reigning in Judah provided a season of peace from all of the chaos. And when he died, apparently there was a certain feeling of panic that began to set in. What are we going to do now? Uzziah has died. They became fearful. I believe that the fear was probably greatest in the heart of the God-fearing Jews, who through all these years had maintained a true devotion to God. Because they knew that through the time of Uzziah, there was an ever-increasing moral decadence. There was an ever-ascending disobedience. There was a defiant kind of idolatry. And it was almost as if, as long as Uzziah was around, he sort of preserved the whole thing from coming apart at the seams. And in chapters 2 through 5 of Isaiah, Isaiah chronicles some of the terrible sins of the people of God. But in the midst of their sinning, they were so secure because of Uzziah that they just kind of went on with it all. But then he died, and they panicked. They were afraid. There were some events that made them afraid. 5 years before Uzziah died, Tiglath-Pileser, the ambitious warrior king of Assyria, suddenly appeared on the horizon in the Near East. And he had a grand design to conquer all the kingdoms between the Euphrates and the Nile and to establish in their place the great Assyrian Empire. Naturally, all of the target nations, the nations that were imperiled by his designs, began to seethe with apprehension, and revolts broke out. They began to form alliances against Assyria. They began to plot political intrigues and sabotage and rebellion. The kingdoms of Samaria and Judah were tottering on the brink of doom, not only because of Tiglath-Pileser, but because of the spiritual moral rot that was internal. Instead of turning to God as Isaiah had told them to do, the people were caught up in a frenzy of self-indulgence and dissipation and moral decadence. In fact, in Isaiah 22, Isaiah says, "And in that day did the Lord God of hosts call to weeping and to mourning. But behold, joy and gladness, eating flesh and drinking wine. Let us eat and drink, for tomorrow we die." Instead of turning around to crying and mourning, they said, "Let's really live it up. It may all end tomorrow." That's how it was when Uzziah died. The leader was dead. Among all of the God-fearing Jews who may have sought the face of God was the prophet himself, Isaiah. And he goes to the temple. in chapter 6. Let's pick it up there. The king is dead, and Isaiah goes to the temple. In the year that King Uzziah died, I saw also the Lord sitting upon a throne, high and lifted up, and his robe filled the temple. Now stop right there. I saw the Lord, he says. I saw the Lord. Incredible statement. Think about the situation. You'll notice the word Lord there. Whenever you see in the Old Testament Lord with an uppercase L and lowercase letters, it's reflective of the Hebrew word Adonai. When you see it, for example, down in verse 3, where all the letters are uppercase or capital, it is reflective of the word Yahweh. Yahweh has reference to God's essential nature. Adonai has reference to his sovereignty. Now, with that in mind, you'll understand verse 1. In the year that we lost our human king, I saw the real king. There never can be much panic set in when you know God is still on the throne. It may have looked to Isaiah as if the whole thing was falling apart. But Adonai is a title meaning the sovereign one. The human king was dead, but history doesn't depend on human kings, but on the absolute monarchy, the supreme Lord Adonai, God himself. His kingship is infinitely superior to that of Uzziah or anyone else. And so God, in the midst of the crisis, to let Isaiah and his people know that all is not lost, makes a personal appearance. And Isaiah sees him. And he sees him sitting upon a throne. Isn't it great to know that God hadn't abdicated? That when the whole world falls apart and everything seems to be going to pieces, God's still there on the throne. Exalted, it says, high and lifted up. And his robe filled the temple. And this, of course, is a picture of his majesty and his exaltation, his glory and his power. And by the way, make a little note in the margin of that verse, write down John 12:41. Because in John 12:41, the writer tells us that this was Christ, a pre-incarnate Christophany, an appearance of Christ. Now look at verse 2. As Isaiah sees this vision, it says, and above it, that is above the throne, stood the seraphim. Each one had 6 wings. With 2 he covered his face, with 2 he covered his feet, and with 2 he did fly. Now what is a seraphim? Or what are seraphim, since it's plural? Apparently, they are a certain group of angels whose personal calling and design by God was to attend to God's holiness. They are fiery guardians of the holiness of God. Now, why do they have 3 sets of wings? Well, have you ever noticed that when God makes anything, he makes it to do what he expects it to do? He makes it functional. And if they had 6 wings, it wasn't just that God got carried away with the idea of making wings. There was something very purposeful in that. Notice it says that with 2 at the end of the verse, he did fly. Apparently, these marvelous, incredible, supernatural, eternal creatures had the capacity to hover like some kind of a celestial helicopter around the throne of God, which was high and lifted up. And upon some occasions, as indicated in verse 6, would do the bidding of God as the one who flew with the live coal. But they hovered around the throne of God. Amazing. And then it says, They had two more wings with which they covered their feet. Why? There are several possibilities. Some say that was a sign of humility, of lowliness, of humble service. There may be that thought, but that might be stretching the point of the angelic role. Perhaps it's better to see it this way. Do you remember that Moses was up on a normal, plain old dirt hill one day? Probably a hill he'd walked many times. But he turned around and he saw a burning bush. And a voice came out of the bush and said, "Do what? Take off your shoes. Take off your shoes, Moses. Why? For you're standing on what? Holy ground." Now, your reaction to that might have been, huh? I've been here a lot. Same old stuff. But whenever the divine presence appears, everything is immediately sanctified. This was holy ground, not for any virtue in and of itself, but because God was there and His pervasive presence sanctified the earth under His feet. There may be a sense in which whatever kind of ground there is in glory, whatever kind of place angels land, is a place so sacred that they cover their feet for its holy ground. Then it says, they had two wings with which to cover their face. That's a little easier to understand. If they hover around the throne of God, they are exposed there to His full glory. You remember in Exodus 33, Moses said so brashly to God, God says to him, "You're going to be my man, go lead my people," and Moses says, "I'm not going to do it alone. Who's going to go with me?" And God says, "My presence will go with you. I'll go with you." And Moses said, "That's a nice promise, God, but I'd like some proof. I appreciate you saying that, but would you just prove it by showing me your glory?" And God gives him a very good answer. He says, "No man can see my glory and what? Live." No creature could withstand the sight of the blazing fullness of the glory of God. God promises proximity, but never full revelation. So God says to Moses, "I'll tell you what. I'll tuck you in the cleft of a rock. And I'll let my," and the Hebrew means my hindquarters, my back parts. I like to think of it as afterglow. You can't see the whole deal, but I'll let you see my afterglow. I think maybe that's why the angels covered their face. I don't think they could have existed in the full effulgence of the glory of the holiness of God. Incredible creatures. But the most incredible thing about them is not what they look like. It's what they said. It's what they cried. Verse 3. "And one cried unto another." They had an antiphonal thing going. Back and forth. "And they said, Holy, holy, holy is the Lord of hosts. The whole earth is full of His glory." Now, can you imagine angels just flying around forever saying that? No, you can't, because you don't understand the worthiness nor the holiness of God, and neither do I. But that's what seraphim do. Holy, holy, holy, the whole earth is full of your glory. Why holy, holy, holy? You say, well, that's because that's the way the song is written. No, no, no. The song came later. Why holy, holy, holy? Somebody says it's the Trinity, one for each member. Certainly the Trinity is thrice holy. But the Jews had a figure of speech, a device they used. When they wanted to emphasize something, they had many literary devices they could use, but one of them they commonly used was repetition. And that can be illustrated many, many places in the Bible. Very frequently, before Jesus would say some very important truth, he would say two words. What were they? Verily, verily. Why didn't he just say verily? Or truly, truly. You know what that word is? Amen, amen. Amen, amen. Now you say, now wait a minute. You're supposed to wait till the end to say that. That's right. In fact, in the Hebrew congregation, the rabbi stood up and the rabbi would teach and the people in response would endorse his teaching by saying, amen, amen. Jesus did not wait for such endorsement. He started out by saying, amen, amen first. And then he spoke. Because he didn't need any humans to validate what he said. But when he said it twice, he was affirming by repetition the significance of what he was to say. Emphasis is the issue. And when the Bible says holy, holy, holy, what it's trying to do is emphasize the holiness of God. We don't even know that God is holy, let alone holy, holy, holy. By the way, do you know that that is the only attribute of God in all of the scripture that is spoken of in repetition three times? Never does the Bible say God is love, love, love. Never does it say God is light, light, light. Truth, truth, truth. Mercy, mercy, mercy. Wrath, wrath, wrath. But it says he's holy, holy, holy. This is an absolute priority, people. It is impossible to understand the fullness of it, and yet you must understand as much as the scripture gives us. The absence of a clear understanding of God's holiness is the reason for our shallowness. It is the reason for our impotence. It is the reason for our selfishness. It is the reason for our weakness. It is the reason for our disobedience. We don't really understand how holy God is. That's why we compromise. That's why we are the worst kind of pragmatists who do only what fulfills our desires. One day the disciples came to Jesus. You know it. They said, teach us to pray. He said, here's how to pray. Our Father who art in heaven, what? Hallowed be thy name. You know what hallowed mean? Holy. You want to pray? Start out by a recognition of the holiness of God. God is holy. R.C. Sproul made an interesting statement. He said, any attempt to understand God apart from his holiness is idolatry. It's true. This is affirmed in the Ten Commandments, where we are to have no other gods before us, and under no circumstances are we ever to use the name of the Lord God in vain. He is holy, holy, holy. The entire earth is filled with his glory, and we have to acknowledge that. Now let's see how Isaiah reacted in verse 4. First of all, and the posts or the pillars, or perhaps it's best, the foundations of the door moved at the voice of him who cried, and the house was filled with smoke. Now this is getting pretty dramatic. The place begins to shake. The whole vision is like Mount St. Helens. Everything begins to move. It's like an erupting volcano. The foundations of the place begin to shake, and fire and smoke, which could either be emanating from the altar or could be a manifestation of the fiery presence of God as at Mount Sinai. In other words, we begin to see a holy God of judgment. This is not a manifestation, particularly of God's mercy, but of his tremendous, majestic holiness. It is awful. It is fearful. It is like Sinai. It is a statement to Isaiah and his people that God is a consuming fire. And you can't toy around with God. You'll be consumed.
1: 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And be back tomorrow as we continue John MacArthur's study called Enjoying God, showing you how to cultivate a vibrant relationship with your Heavenly Father. It's another 30 minutes of unleashing God's truth, one verse at a time, on Grace to You.
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Right now, draw closer with a KHCB verse of the week from Psalm 9, verse 10. And those who know your name will put their trust in you, for thou, O Lord, have not forsaken those who seek you.

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1: It's 76 and mostly cloudy. Wind is from the east-northeast at 5 to 10 miles per hour. Tonight, thunderstorms with a low in the mid-70s. Then tomorrow, thunderstorms with a high in the mid-80s. A few showers tomorrow night with a low in the mid-70s. It's 76 and mostly

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0: This is Max McLean. Jesus had just described the events preceding the second coming. Now he tells his disciples to read the signs that point to the last days, and to be ready, and to be wary of false prophets. Listen to the Bible from Mark 13. At that time, if anyone says to you, "Look, here is the Christ," or "Look, there he is," do not believe it. For false Christs and false prophets will appear and perform signs and miracles to deceive the elect, if that were possible. So be on your guard. I have told you everything ahead of time. But in those days following that distress, the sun will be darkened, and the moon will not give its light. The stars will fall from the sky, and the heavenly bodies will be shaken. At that time, men will see the Son of Man coming in clouds with great power and glory. He will send his angels and gather his elect from the four winds, from the ends of the earth to the ends of the heavens. Now learn this lesson from the fig tree. As soon as its twigs get tender and its leaves come out, you know that summer is near. Even so, when you see these things happening, you know that it is near, right at the door. I tell you the truth, this generation will certainly not pass away until all these things have happened. Heaven and earth will pass away, but my words will never pass away. No one knows about that day or hour, not even the angels in heaven nor the Son, but only the Father. Be on guard, be alert. You do not know when that time will come. It's like a man going away. He leaves his house and puts his servants in charge, each with his assigned a task, and tells the one at the door to keep watch. Therefore, keep watch, because you do not know when the owner of the house will come back, whether in the evening or at midnight, or when the rooster crows, or at dawn. If he comes suddenly, do not let him find you sleeping. What I say to you, I say to everyone. Watch. From Mark 13. Listen to the Bible. It's great for the soul.
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0: If God is our Heavenly Father, then we will approach God as a good Father. We will ask God to be saved. So important we have the right idea of who God is. You see, if God is a distant dictator, if God is the angry Zeus or the unpredictable Thor of pagan mythology, well, then we'll come to Him quite differently. For the picture that Jesus Himself over again wishes us to have when we think of the Creator of the universe, the holy, holy, holy God of all, is that through faith in Jesus and trust in Him, we may approach God as the perfect Father.
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0: Hello, everybody, and welcome once again to Sincerely Yours Time. Coming up in just a few moments, I'll have our first daily financial report for you here in the month of June, and I'll have our contact information to share with you as always. 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Well, thank you, and thank you for standing with us in the ministry and supplying the needs here at KHCB. 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Another Houston listener simply writes, "Thank you, KHCB family. I believe in what you are doing." 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Later on this month, you'll be able to hear a special interview with our very own Bruce Munsterman. Wayne Shepherd sat down for an hour with Bruce and got him to tell some stories and reflect upon his 48 years of ministry here at KHCB. Those broadcasts scheduled for Saturday, June 20th and Sunday, June 28th. You won't want to miss this special interview with Bruce Munsterman here on KHCB. Well, let's take a look now at our daily financial report. It's a report of the faithfulness of God to the ministry here at KHCB. Pleased to share with you today that we received $18,605 here for the month of June, $55 for the Pete Steigerwald Legacy Fund. That $18,000 is our total here for the month of June as well. Our budget for the month, $350,000, which means our need for June is $331,450. We are so grateful for your prayers and your faithful financial support. Until the next time we get together, may the Lord bless you and keep you. 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
2: It's 76 and mostly cloudy. Wind is from the east at 5 to 10 miles per hour. Tonight, thunderstorms with a low in the mid-70s. Then tomorrow, thunderstorms with a high in the mid-80s. A few showers tomorrow night with a low in the mid-70s. It's 76 and mostly cloudy.

sweeping strings and swirling sounding voices. We reach you right now via radio with the program Night Sounds. Hi and welcome. I'm Bill Pierce. Reflecting on the day past, do you recall meeting anyone or groups of people who seemed totally well-adjusted? Happy? Productive? Did you know them well enough to realize that that really is the case, that they are actually that way? Seem to have it all together. Well, we all have worries and concerns. But now and then we'll look at one or two of these supposedly well-adjusted, even almost perfect people, and find out that they weren't that way, really. Some of the things that are invisible, that strike us during a lifetime, are not always detectable or well-defined.

Depression is a silent, insidious illness of the body and the soul that manifests itself in the mind. Tonight's program, entitled The Darkness Within, this is number two in a series of programs circling around the subject of depression. The World Health Organization predicts that depression will become the second largest global health problem within the next 25 years. We began our first program in this series with that particular sentence. Depression robs so many, millions of joy, of simple pleasure. There are myths regarding depression. Tonight's program will find us not coming up with all the answers, of course. I am not a medical person, I'm not a counselor, but I do quote those who have authoritative statements and works in print, medical doctors and such. Tonight, I'd like to just put you at rest and at ease and bring in our music, which I've prayed will address the subject in its own unique way. I understand that one of the symptoms of depression manifests itself in reclusiveness, to hide from people or from situations, especially those which may be traumatic. We open our musical agenda tonight with a beautiful number entitled You Are My Hiding Place. This gives us a center and a reason to hide.

more beautiful choral numbers to come our way in the past years, the National Christian Choir of Washington, D.C. A song of prayer, actually. You, God, are my hiding place. And a moment ago, as we mentioned, that depression has many symptoms, one of which is a tendency to hide, to go into a corner and curl up and go into obscurity or escape. Certainly, it's not a pity party. It's a normal response to life and loss and varying degrees and levels of depression. We all get the blues and blahs once in a while. And that's a normal response. But it can short-circuit the healthy process of working through depression. In her book, Still Waters, Jane Rubietta went through this awful syndrome. One of the myths that she brought out here is that depression is a pity party. In other words, just stop focusing on yourself and you'll be fine. Sometimes depression results from focusing on others to the exclusion of our own healthy and normal needs. In tonight's discussion of depression, I just want to mention that I am not an expert on this. I quote good people. And at this point, one who's gone through it can speak more directly to us from the inside out. All of the responses and myths of depression, especially among Christians who shouldn't have nervous breakdowns or depression, or low biorhythms. All of these responses overlook the fact that depression is an illness. And unfortunately, when we believe the myths about depression, we gain downward momentum because we feel guilty for the darkness. Those who are depressed basically can't snap out of it because they must not be spiritual enough, or they think they shouldn't be depressed, or because we must understand the difference between depression and self-pity. Mrs. Rubietta said, "False guilt and self-blame can immobilize the depressive, routing out hidden issues contributing to depression involves careful digging in the soil of our hearts. Some of these issues, stress, unforgiveness, grief, can be developed more fully. Anger and worry are others. Stress is a primary factor in psychologically looking at depression, especially stress resulting from trauma or loss. And those suffering from chronic pain or serious protracted illness are also susceptible to depression. Cancer treatment, as well as certain steroids, may lead to depression. Looking in the past can contribute to stress. Depression's a warning, a message frozen in icy darkness. Depression often veils us from our pain, from the grief necessary to recover from loss or change in our lives. Certainly, fear is another symptom. It's an agent. It can act as an effective catapult into depression. Fear of what others think of us. Fear of authority figures, of failure, of imperfection, physical danger. All these keep us self-contained and closed in and can spring us right into the darkness. Dr. Lewis Smeads, whom we've quoted often on this program, was speaking of shame. He said, "I lugged around inside of me a dead weight of not good enoughness. This shame can plummet us like a weighted arrow into depression." And some characteristics of shame include an enduring negative self-image.
being performance conscious. Shame makes us unaware of personal boundaries. It festers in people who are wounded. Shame is often accompanied by pervading tiredness. A built-in radar system tuned to keeping everyone happy and at peace. Shame makes you ignore your own needs like a martyr. Shame has no concept of normal. It makes it difficult to trust other people, and sometimes a high need for control. Hauling unforgiveness around is like swimming with iron skillets for flippers. We know we're supposed to forgive. Sometimes our pride and our pain over being hurt prevents us from releasing both ourselves and the unforgiven of the burden. I'm a little bit wary tonight reading that list and sequence of shame. I fit myself right into there more than I wanted to. In other words, we all have our down moments. They're normal. Some of it is caused by something significant, cause and effect. And as we speak tonight, we do so with hearts open to God and the Holy Spirit's touch. We've often spoken of the emotion called anger, and that certainly pulls us into a vortex of depression if we allow it to seethe. There's an interconnection between fear, rage, depression, a lack of control. Tracy Thompson writes, "By this time, depression has taken over my brain, and sleep was its first casualty. I was an insomniac, irritable, raging at the slightest noise in the night, a cauldron of anger during the day. After years of suppressing rage, I now felt like a volcano in continuous eruption. Any minor inconvenience could set me off. Misplacing a blouse, getting lost somewhere, finding myself stalled in a traffic jam. I felt I was going out of control. My fear of doing so was at war with my overwhelming need to express this constant nameless fury in some physical way. So I threw things. I beat helplessly on the floor or screamed into the pillow." Well, learning about ourselves and some of the characteristics might be a tool for recovery, at least the beginning of it. At what times do we become depressed? Because depression can strike when faith gets overwhelmed. And in my case, I don't know if I'm depressive. I don't believe I am. I know I have a pretty good roller coaster of moods, mood swings sometimes, and some of these are cause and effect, learned behavior or misbehavior. But there are things we can do to forestall or at least temper depression. Proper nutrition becomes a vital tool in balancing our systems. Another factor is the need for exercise. Our bodies were created to move, and the more sedentary we are, well, at least I speak for myself, I've gotten into periods like those. So years ago, to overcome and deter those feelings of guilt, of just sitting around, putting things off, not exercising, I began to get into a discipline, and I made myself do it. And I'm still making myself do it, but now it has produced a better sense of well-being, physically, emotionally, and even spiritually. Creating a safety net of strategic friends, joining support groups, seeking counseling. All of these are remedies to a point,
But a lot of our problems, I believe, do spring from either unforgiveness, as we've mentioned, fear, aloneness, or solitude, a hesitancy to make friends. So we just put ourselves in our own little space and close ourselves in. Yesterday, one of our staff showed me a big spider web outside one of the structures. And here was this spider in the middle, surveying his conquest. There must have been 6 or 7 smaller insects, which were encased in whatever it is spiders put them in. They were all victims. They weren't going anywhere. And here is this monstrous-looking insect looking over this whole field of victims. And it reminded me a little bit of what we're into tonight, emotionally and mentally. The enemy of our souls is certainly able to focus on our weaknesses, our vulnerability, and create stress within ourselves if we don't have a deterrent. And I believe that tonight many of our causes are spiritual. A right relationship with God, knowing you're forgiven, can just clean house and clear the decks. We can't live with past sins. Once we confess them, let's let go of them. Renounce, forsake, and blow them away. As we think of sin, this is a big problem. The feeling of unforgiven sin can just defeat us totally, derail us, out of commission. And tonight as we meet together, I recognize the fact that we're in touch with many of you in varying degrees and levels of mood swings. But when they become erratic and begin to grow in dimension and make us unable to function, we really need to take a serious look at where we're going, what are spiritual and those which are mainly physical or mental. I'd like to bring in another song tonight. There's always a fear of the unknown. This has been one of my problems through the years. I'd like to know what's going to happen, what I need to prepare for, perhaps even in self-defense. But as we think of solitude, we need others. And this, again, is one of my problems. So I'm not speaking from outside into this. I am a victim and a patient and a client to all of these. Yet the thing that keeps me together is the Spirit of God and the knowledge that the Lord is our shepherd as we trust in Him. We don't want to be left behind. We don't want to be abandoned. We need fellowship. We need someone with whom we can speak, who can be trusted. All of these we find in Jesus Christ. That's why this beautiful old song, sung by a young man named Andrew Toe, speaks to us once again. Here's an old song. You've heard it before, most likely, but listen to the passion and the emotion and the depth of a young heart seeking God's leading.

The Lord is compassionate, not willing that any should perish, but that all should come to repentance. Tonight, if you are depressed in your spirit, you join such company as Elijah, Jeremiah, King David, and others. God is real, and the vicious downward spiral of depression can be slowed and stopped by taking small steps in the darkness toward the light. Because though our beds swim with tears and the dark dawn always comes, God has set a faithful witness in the sky, testifying to the steadiness of his care for us. God promises joy in the morning. May his peace and compassion keep us going through the darkness and to the light. Till we meet again, a good day to you tomorrow and a peaceful one.

God's Word meets us right where we are, steady, true, and full of hope. This is KHCB's Verse of the Week from Psalm 9, verse 10. And those who know your name will put their trust in you, for thou, O Lord, have not forsaken those who seek you. Carry this verse with you this week. Thanks for listening to KHCB, helping you draw closer in your daily walk with Jesus.

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1: 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Proverbs 17:24 says, "Wisdom is in the presence of the one who has understanding, but the eyes of a fool are on the ends of the earth." 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You'll find that you've held the key that unlocks your future all along.
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1: It's 75 and mostly cloudy. Wind is from the east-northeast at 5 to 10 miles per hour. Tonight, thunderstorms with a low in the mid-70s. Then tomorrow, thunderstorms with a high in the mid-80s. A few showers tomorrow night with a low in the mid-70s. It's 75 and mostly cloudy.

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1: Why a sovereign God spares some but allows others to face the fire is something we will never fully understand this side of heaven. That fact was again illustrated on the morning of September 11 when the World Trade Center was destroyed. One young man forgot his ID badge and had to return home to get it. That delay caused him to arrive at the WTC late enough to be spared. An acquaintance of my neighbor's was standing in line to board the ill-fated United flight when, inexplicably, he decided he would rather fly to Orange County, even if it meant having to change planes instead of take the nonstop flight to L.A. That decision spared his life. Others, though, went to work and were in the very area where the planes crashed and yet lived to tell about it. Stanley Premnath is a deacon in his Assembly of God Church, as well as Sunday school superintendent. On that morning, he rose early, as he normally does, spent time in prayer and headed for the train that would take him to work. Yet on that morning, for reasons he couldn't explain, he prayed earnestly. "Lord," he cried out, "cover me and all my loved ones under your precious blood." Afterwards, he explained, "And even though I said that and believed it, I said it over and over and over." What happened to Stanley is too long a story to relate in these few moments. But he was in his office when the plane crashed, with part of the wing of the plane hurled into the doorway of his department. Trapped in the debris up to his shoulders, he felt God supernaturally spared his life as he navigated 81 smoke-filled, debris-laden flights of dark stairs with suffocating air choking his breath. He later gave thanks, saying, "Lord, had you not been in control, I would not have made it." He agrees with what David wrote in Psalm 68 when he said, "Our God is a God who saves. From the sovereign Lord comes escape from death." Question: are those who were spared more spiritual or more in touch with God than the hundreds who tasted of the grace of God as they were swept into the doors of heaven? That was the question that was put to Jesus, which Luke recorded in the 13th chapter of the book that bears his name. Some skeptics asked Jesus about a tower that collapsed, killing some 18 people. And Jesus silenced the

0: Your close is saying, these were all commended for their faith, yet none of them received what had been promised. God had planned something better for us so that only together with us would they be made perfect or complete. A final thought. Safety is never the absence of danger, but the presence of the Lord. And when God's time really comes, there should be no fear. Absent from the body, says Paul, is present with the Lord. So until that time, make the best of every day, friend, and live every day so that if God called you home, you are ready. You know you are God's child, and you are positive that heaven's door would open for you. That's it on today's edition of Guidelines.
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2: 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This is KHCB's Verse of the Week from Psalm 9, verse 10. And those who know your name will put their trust in you, for thou, O Lord, have not forsaken those who seek you. Carry this verse with you this week. 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

0: This is FEBC Today with Ed Cannon, the president of the Far East Broadcasting Company. Ed, FEBC has been on in China for over 80 years. What's going on there today?
1: Well, we're still broadcasting on shortwave radio. That was the platform that we began in the 1940s. We still continue that broadcast, and at one point, hundreds of thousands of letters were coming in every year as testimonies to the impact that the radios had on people's faith life. In recent years, we're evolving more toward cell phone-based applications, social media platforms, and a web-based ministry. However, despite those changes, the message is still the same. 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
2: 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But in Ezekiel chapter 43, we're told that the glory of God will once again fill the temple, returning the same way it left. 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
1: In the quiet moments or the hurried ones, when life feels light or when it feels heavy, God is right there with you. 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
1: In Psalm 15, King David writes these words, "Lord, who may abide in your tabernacle? Who may dwell on your holy hill? He who walks uprightly and works righteousness and speaks the truth in his heart." Let me ask you a question. Do you have thoughts that build you up in the Lord and encourage your faith? Or are your thoughts those that tear you down and fill your heart with fear and woe? King David had lots of serious trouble in his life. He could have easily succumbed to the lies of the devil, but instead, he walked in God's ways and he spoke God's truth in his heart over and over again. You see, the lies of the devil are defeated by the truth of God. So let me encourage you, speak the truth in your heart day after day after day. It's in the truth where you will find real hope.
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0: Hi, I'm Johnny Erickson Tata. Christina was at the end of her strength when she arrived at our Wheels for the World outreach in Guatemala. Her back hurt from carrying her 17-year-old disabled brother, Giovanni. After her father passed away, Christina knew her family could never afford a wheelchair for Giovanni. She was hopeless and exhausted. But as she watched our Wheels team fit her brother to his new wheelchair, Christina was moved to tears. She said, "Oh my goodness, with this wheelchair, I can now take my brother wherever I go." And Giovanni was ecstatic. That's what happens all the time on a Wheels outreach. Proverbs 14 says that he who is kind to the needy honors God. And I invite you to honor the Lord by helping those in need, just like Giovanni. Serve on a Wheels for the World team. 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
1: It's 75 and mostly cloudy. Wind is from the east at 5 to 10 miles per hour. Today, thunderstorms with a high in the mid-80s. A few showers tonight with a low in the mid-70s. Then tomorrow, thunderstorms with a high in the upper 80s. Mostly cloudy tomorrow night with a low in the mid-70s. It's 75 and mostly cloudy.

0: Thanks for joining me today on Mission Network News. I'm Ruth Kramer. As Iran attacks Kuwait, are the rumors about Iran's president resigning real? Then a training school for nurses continues in Uganda, where an Ebola virus outbreak is being closely monitored. The story coming your way in just a few moments. First, conflict with Iran continues, including recent Iranian strikes on a Kuwait airport that injured over 60 people and killed one. Iran called it retaliation for the latest U.S. airstrikes as the ceasefire grows increasingly fragile. At the same time, Edwin Abnews with Heart for Iran says reports about Iran's political leadership are difficult to verify.
1: Iran International reported that Iranian President Pezeshkian has sent his resignation to Mojtaba Khamenei, the supreme leader, but there is no way to verify this. It seems like there is an anonymous source sharing this information with Iran International, and we do not know who this source is. After that, a few Western media outlets also picked it up and repeated it. But as of now, no one has been able to independently verify it.
0: Yet, there's one encouraging development.
1: It seems like the internet is back on again. However, there is also severe restrictions for Iranian users. They need to use VPN to get into the outside world, but WhatsApp and Telegram and social media platform connections and messaging systems are picking up again, and we're receiving some contacts. And that is a good news.
0: Restored communication means believers can better share gospel hope with Iranians. Continue to pray for Christ's peace. Elsewhere, Hezbollah's conflict with Israel hit close to home this week for a ministry in Lebanon. On Monday, Israel ordered the residents of seven villages in southern Lebanon to evacuate. Two of the villages are a mere 20-minute drive from Heart for Lebanon's Hope Center. Heart for Lebanon's Camille Melki says,
2: "We still can operate from our center. We still can reach out to people, but you could tell the fear that it can turn to become another battleground."
0: Peace talks brokered by the United States haven't fully collapsed yet. However, renewed fighting between Israel and Hezbollah and the threat of Israeli strikes on Beirut have thrown the talks off track.
2: If things keeps getting worse, Israel might push the evacuation line beyond the Zahrani River, which means then our center would become part of those areas that need to be completely evacuated.
0: Heart for Lebanon's summer outreach is on the line.
2: Instead of bringing the students to our center for our Summer of Hope ministry, we will take them to safer areas in southern Lebanon, places where they can play freely, where they don't hear those drones over them all the time or hear the airstrikes.
0: Pray that Lebanese believers can continue to share Christ in word and deed. And finally, Uganda is experiencing an active outbreak of Ebola. As of early June, there are at least 15 confirmed cases and one reported death. Brian Dennett with AMG International tells us,
3: "This is a very serious disease. This seems like a serious strain."
0: Officials have closed the border with the Democratic Republic of Congo as a precaution. But for now, daily life remains largely unchanged. At the same time, the outbreak has renewed attention on the ministry's medical outreach.
3: We have a nursing college with a capacity of about 400 nursing students.
0: The work fills a critical gap. Dennett says Uganda has one of the lowest

0: 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I'm Liz Kramer.
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0: The story is told of a mother who sought from Napoleon the pardon of her son. The emperor said it was the man's second offense and justice demanded his death. "I don't ask for justice," said the mother. "I plead for mercy." "But," said the emperor, "he does not deserve mercy." "Sir," cried the mother, "it would not be mercy if he deserved it. Mercy is all that I ask." The emperor thought for a moment and he said, "I will have mercy." And the life of her son was saved. This little incident gives us a good idea of the meaning of mercy. We think of clemency as another word for mercy, but mercy is the gracious attitude of one who sits in the seat of authority toward one who has given offense by breaking the law or by some violation of conduct. This is at least part of its meaning. Grace is the unmerited favor of God toward the undeserving. Mercy is his pitying kindness toward the hell-deserving. Grace bestows what we do not deserve. Mercy restrains what we do deserve. The scripture says, "And I will be gracious to whom I will be gracious, and will show mercy on whom I show mercy." It's a marvelous attribute of God to restrain judgment and to show mercy on the souls of guilty men. It really is a marvelous thing to know that you and I, just like our gracious God, can exert mercy, kindness, restraint of belligerent judgment and deserved punishment, and to be in the character of God. This is Bob Clark with encouragement.
1: In 2006, Dean Karnazes ran 50 marathons in all 50 states on 50 consecutive days and finished up with the New York City Marathon, which he ran in 3 hours flat. He enjoys the pain that comes from achieving new goals. "What I found," he says, "is that I'm never more alive than when I'm pushing and I'm in pain and I'm struggling for high achievement. In that struggle, I think there's a magic." Well, the psalmist agrees. He wrote, "It is good for me that I have been afflicted, that I may learn God's statutes." If you're experiencing discomfort today, look for what you could never learn otherwise. And this is David Jeremiah, encouraging you to get on the road to new life. Discover God's comfort on Route 66.
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0: Welcome to the Bible Study with Robert Clark, Bible teacher of Houston, Texas. The Bible Study is a 15-minute look at God's Word with an emphasis of practically applying the truth of Scripture to our everyday lives. If you have a question about today's lesson, an address will be given at the close of the program. But now with today's Bible Study, here's Bob Clark.
1: I'm so glad that you're listening and we pick up our series of studies on the book of Galatians. We've progressed to chapter 4. And we're thinking about the striking illustration that those in the Old Testament give to us concerning salvation by faith and also living by faith in a proper relationship to God. These things are all of real spiritual profit. We'll be reading from verse 19. Galatians 4, verse 19. My little children, of whom I travail in birth again, until Christ be formed in you. I desire to be present with you now, and to change my voice, for I stand in doubt of you. Tell me, you that desire to be under the law, do you not hear the law? For it is written that Abraham had two sons, the one by a bond maid, the other by a free woman. He who was of the bondwoman was born after the flesh, but he of the free woman was by promise, which things are an allegory. For these are the two covenants, the one from Mount Sinai which gendereth to bondage, which is Hagar. For this Hagar is Mount Sinai in Arabia, and answereth to Jerusalem which now is, and is in bondage with her children. But Jerusalem, which is above, is free, which is the mother of us all. For it is written, Rejoice, thou barren, that thou bearest not. Break forth and cry, that thou travailest not. For the desolate hath many more children than she which hath an husband. Now, brethren, we, as Isaac was, are the children of promise. But as then, he that was born of the flesh persecuted him that was born of the Spirit, even so it is now. Nevertheless, what saith the Scripture? Cast out the bondwoman and her son, for the son of the bondwoman shall not be the heir with the son of the free woman. So then, brethren, we are not children of the bondwoman, but of the free. I want you to notice that in verse 21, the apostle addresses himself to those who desire to be under the law. The apostle is speaking to a Gentile congregations of believers in Galatia who have seemingly, it appears, chosen Judaism in preference to Christian grace. He attributes to them the actual preference for legalism. The Spirit of God questions these saints with these terms. Do you not hear the law? For it is written that Abraham had two sons. Now the question was regarding the law, but the illustration is not found in the Ten Commandments, but in the book of Genesis. This simple fact lets us know that when the apostle speaks of law, he does not refer only to the Ten Commandments. The apostle refers to the principle of the Old Testament and the approach that was taught in the Old Testament through deeds to attain to a right relationship with God. And in the New Testament, by contrast, Paul is telling us that this is opposed to the New Testament principle of faith. Now, the goal of this portion is to clearly show that the soul that is born by grace is free. The man or woman that has put their trust in Jesus Christ is a free person. They have been born into the freedom that Christ has afforded us. This will come up a little later in the book. An heir to the spiritual things. A person who puts their trust in Christ by simple faith and believes that they've been saved by grace not only has been born of grace, but they are spiritually maturing and by far the best off, as well as the only one that can truly be considered in a right relationship with God. The Jewish man who's maybe made a profession of faith but feels that he must continue faithfully keeping the law and the holidays and making offerings, that individual is enslaved to a bondage a slavery of sin, a slavery of rules and regulations that feed his flesh and is in contradiction to Christianity. Now, Abraham had two sons, we are told, and I want to read to you from Genesis 16, verses 1 to 4. Now Sarai, Abram's wife, bare him no children, and she had an handmaid, an Egyptian, whose name was Hagar. And Sarai said unto Abram, Behold now, the Lord hath restrained me from bearing. I pray thee, go in unto my maid, and it may be that I may obtain children by her. And Abram hearkened to the voice of Sarai, and Sarai, Abram's wife, took Hagar, her maid, the Egyptian, after Abram had dwelt 10 years in the land of Canaan, and gave her to her husband Abram to be his wife. And he went in unto Hagar, and she conceived. Now I imagine that the man and woman thought something like this. It's been 10 years since God promised us to have children. It's been 10 years since God caused us to leave Ur of the Chaldees and journey this long way into the promised land. It's been 10 years that we have waited patiently for this promised blessing. But it's good for us to remember, every promise God has given you, Abram, was only to you for children. And it may well be that I am not to be the mother of this child. We have waited long enough. Take this slave girl, and God will give you the promised seed by this union. So this seems like a very natural, simple, reasonable approach to things. But from this impatient, carnal, and faithless reasoning, there is born Ishmael, the first son of Abram, and the boy grows into manhood and becomes what we would call today the Arab, and constantly and ever shall be the thorn in the side of Israel until our Lord Jesus Christ returns. The sad, miserable fruit of acting contrary to God, the heartaches caused by impatience, this willfulness brought centuries of misery for many. The entire household of the patriarch now upset because of the lack of faith in God to perform his promise. Now the interpretation. Listen, he who was of the bondwoman was born after the flesh. The birth of this child, we know, was fleshly by reason of a physical union and a physical child born out of that sexual union between Abram and Hagar. However, that is not necessarily what is meant here. Here the Spirit of God means that the natural, the anti-spiritual, the unbelief that provoked the effort was made, and the child came about not by faith, waiting for God to uniquely bless a relationship with Sarai and Abram, but rather through the scheming and planning of mortal beings. These are two children, one born of a slave, the other born of a free woman. Now in Genesis 17, the Lord again speaks, this time to Sarai. God changes her name to Sarah and promises her a seed, her own son, the true heir to her husband's possessions, and the special seed promised who would bring blessing to all the nations. And at the promise, Sarah laughs. Now it's no doubt that their faith is weak. Nonetheless, God fulfills the promise made, and Sarah, in spite of her age, her lack of genuine faith, her impatient action that precipitated the problem, her fleshliness, in spite of all of this, God goes ahead, fulfills his promise, and Isaac is born. This is an evidence of the grace and kindness of God, and it is this, I believe, that is said by the Holy Spirit, he who was of the bondwoman was born after the flesh, but he that of the free woman was born by promise. Now this is the same in our spiritual state. The natural man is born of the flesh, union between a man and a woman. His efforts for blessing and doing to gain favor with God and obtain an inheritance are futile. However, when we cease our doing, When we trust God for the salvation of our soul, when we ask Him to perform and we wait patiently for God, a soul is born from above or anew. A new life is given to them. And these things are an allegory. These things are two covenants. Now the apostle is beginning to probe into the meaning of these two narratives, and the Spirit of God is allowing him to come up with the very profitable truth for you and me. Paul here likens the birth of the two boys, one of flesh and not an heir, the other by promise and the heir. This illustrates two covenants. In verse 25 we read, "This Hagar is Mount Sinai in Arabia, and answereth to Jerusalem, which is now is, and is in bondage with her children." The Egyptian slave girl who bore the boy Ishmael is likened to the law given at Mount Sinai. There the nation committed themselves to do the law in order to live, just as the boy Ishmael was born in slavery and never destined to be the inheritor, just so were Israel, as a nation, when under the doings of the law, keeping to achieve blessing with God. Remember, Israel was previously described in chapter 3 and verse 24 as under a governess and unable to come into blessing. Again, in chapter 4 and verse 3, we read that Israel was seen as in bondage and childlike. So he's beginning to develop a remarkable allegorical illustration. Then Paul suggests that while he wrote, the city of Jerusalem was now still full of just slave children. They're all in bondage to law-keeping and unable to keep a spiritual blessing, unable to attain a righteous relationship with God because they are slaves to law. So we see an interesting development of thought. Way back in Abram's day, a child was born of Abram to Hagar, the slave girl, and that child, Ishmael, was born never to be an inheritor of blessing, but he was born out of a relationship that was carnal and fleshly and inappropriate and not to be blessed by God. However, out of the relationship with Sarai, after waiting all this time, there is a child born and brought into a place of blessing because the child was promised, one by flesh, the other by promise, one from a slave girl, the other from a wife. One illustrating law and legalism and bondage, the other illustrating freedom and love and the opportunity through God's promises to be blessed and a blessing. So the Egyptian slave girl who bore Ishmael is likened to the law at Mount Sinai, and the nation committed themselves to do the law in order to live. Just as the boy Ishmael was born in slavery and never destined to be the inheritor, just so were Israel as a nation, under the doings of the law, keeping to achieve blessing with God. Remember, Israel was previously described in chapter 3 and verse 24 as the governess. And so Paul is suggesting that this whole Old Testament story is to illustrate this concept that you and I are seeking to develop, the difference between law and grace, promise and labor and service. I trust that God's word will be a blessing and instructive.
0: 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Bob Clark went home to be with the Lord in the summer of 2004. 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
2: 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This is KHCB's Verse of the Week from Psalm 9, verse 10. And those who know your name will put their trust in you. For thou, O Lord, have not forsaken those who seek you.

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1: It's 74 and partly cloudy. Wind is light and variable from the east-southeast. Today, thunderstorms with a high in the mid-80s. A few showers tonight with a low in the mid-70s. Then tomorrow, thunderstorms with a high in the upper 80s. Mostly cloudy tomorrow night with a low in the mid-70s. It's 74 and partly cloudy.
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2: The picture that Jesus wants us to have of God is this approach to Him as the perfect Father. Now, what does that mean? Well, He tells us what it means. It means we ask, seek, knock. So we come to God honestly and fully, and if we may say it, informally. Look at it like this. If you went to see a friend and you called out to him from the front door and you know he's there, but he doesn't respond, what would you do? You'd cry out louder. You wouldn't just ask, you'd seek. And if he still doesn't respond, you would hammer on the door. Hello, I'm here. Now that's not how you treat an enemy or a distant dictator figure. It is how you treat a friend. And similarly, there is a relational freedom to approach your Father.
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4: Hello, friends, and welcome once again to Sincerely Yours Time. A couple of notes and letters to share with you here today as we begin our time. 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Well, thank you. Great to know that you are listening and that God is using the ministry of KHCB to draw you closer to Him. That's why we are here. And I do appreciate your support of the ministry. Thank you for your gift. A simple note from Katy, Texas. A listener says, God bless you all. Well, God bless you. And thank you for your gift as well. A lengthier note, this one from Mansville, Ohio. This listener writes, my dear friends, all y'all at KHCB, your ministry keeps me going, quite literally. I see there are a couple of stations in Oklahoma, but not near me, as I am dependent upon the app. I know as well as you do, the time is short. I'm switching ministry goals. 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God is so good. Well, thanks so much for writing in and letting us know that you are listening through the app. I love that. 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Our physical mailing address, 2424 South Boulevard, Houston, Texas, 77098. 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Again, I want to remind you about a special interview with Bruce Munsterman. Wayne Shepherd sat down with Bruce Munsterman to talk about his 48 years of ministry here at KHCB. That can be heard Saturday, June 20th at 3:30 p.m. and Sunday, June 28th at noon, right here on KHCB. Let's take a look now at our daily financial report, a report of God's faithfulness to the ministry through the years. We're grateful for $3,461 received for the ministry today. That means our total now for June is up to $22,067. Our budget this month is $350,000, and that means that $327,988 is still needed to reach our monthly operational goal here at KHCB. Thanks.

0: This is the Church Calendar announcing upcoming special events at churches and Christian organizations. A ministry conference is going to be hosted by the Christ Global Ministry. The conference will be held June 19th and 20th. The theme is Effective Evangelism and Discipleship in the 21st Century. And they'll be hosting this at a hotel at 9999 Westheimer in Houston. It will be Friday and Saturday, June 19th and 20th from 5 to 9 p.m. Christ Global Ministry has more information by calling 508-615-6389, 508-615-6389. The Ministry Conference on Effective Evangelism and Discipleship, June 19th and 20th, the conference at a hotel on Westheimer in Houston. Vacation Bible School is going to be held at Christian Bible Church in Missouri City, June 8th through the 12th in the evenings from 6 to 8 p.m. for children up to age 12, and they'll also have classes for teenagers. Their theme is Stellar, Shine, Jesus' Light. You can register at the church website, which is powerhouseoflove.org, powerhouseoflove.org, or call the church at 281-835-8027. Christian Bible Church, the Powerhouse of Love, is in Missouri City, located at 3222 Texas Parkway. The VBS is June 8th through the 12th in the evenings, beginning at 6 p.m. Jerry Wiles will lead the orality training, the Bible storying training workshop coming up Saturday, June 20th from 8:30 a.m. to 4:30 p.m. in Katy at the Grace Fellowship Church. It's a one-day workshop giving practical and proven principles in making disciples through telling Bible stories and asking questions. 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You've heard a page from the calendar. 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
1: Sharing the gospel with others is many times no more than just being a faithful witness. Here's Jerry Wiles.
2: Do you sense a need in your life for more of the power of God to win others to Christ? We sometimes think we need to feel the power of God in order to be used by Him. However, the Apostle Paul in 2 Corinthians 12:10 said, "Therefore I take pleasure in infirmities, in reproaches, in needs, in persecutions, in distresses for Christ's sake. For when I am weak, then I am strong." God wants us to operate out of an awareness of our weakness and His strength so we can act in faith and dependence upon Him. God will use you to bring others to Christ when you recognize that you can't accomplish God's work on your own and are willing for Him to work through you. When you match your need with His supply, you will experience God's anointing and power to accomplish His will. This is Jerry Wiles challenging you to exchange your weakness for God's strength.
1: For more information on being a faithful witness, contact Jerry Wiles at 877-594-4426. 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Jerry Wiles has authored the book, The Faithful Witness.
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0: Back to Genesis with Dr. John Morris, creation seminar speaker at the Institute for Creation Research. Dr. Morris, how many different types of animals did Noah take on board the ark?
1: Chris, detractors from the biblical flood story say that there were way too many animals to have fit on board the ark. But not so. Let's look carefully. First off, we need to recognize that most animals live in the ocean and would not have to be on board the ark. They would survive, at least in representative numbers, outside the ark. By the way, Noah didn't even have to take two of every species. The Bible says two of every kind. Probably a broader category which might include a number of species, like the dog kind. Altogether, I suspect that there were probably less than 20,000 animals on board the ark. This was difficult for Noah, but not impossible. At least that's the way I see it from a Back to Genesis perspective.
0: For more on creation, visit our website at www.icr.org. I'm Chris O'Brien. Thanks for tuning in.
2: One verse, one moment. God speaking into your day. Here's the KHCB verse of the week from Psalm 9, verse 10. And those who know your name will put their trust in you. For thou, O Lord, have not forsaken those who seek you.

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Let it shape your steps. We're KHCB, helping you draw closer to the heart of Jesus Christ.

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0: 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Much must be considered. 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

0: When I say this man is a veteran test pilot, I mean he's easily old enough to be comfortably retired. Instead, he's still blasting through the skies at these mind-boggling speeds, testing some of America's most advanced aircraft. He told this amazing life story on a national television program. It's a story of a lifelong adventure in the skies and a long spiritual search here on Earth that ended, well, with the pilot of the universe piloting his life. Now, as he concluded his story, he told about an incident where he was sent up in a state-of-the-art aircraft to help a pilot who was in distress. The fog was thick, the weather was dangerous for flying, and a rookie pilot was lost in that fog and unable to get through the weather in a plane that, well, wasn't really equipped for it. Well, Mr. Test Pilot flew close to that imperiled aircraft until he was actually positioned right at his left wing. And then he radioed the desperate pilot and he simply said, "Look to your left." And then he said, "Now stick with me. Turn when I turn." And then in a plane so advanced that the veteran said it can make a game out of bad weather, he led his frightened fellow pilot to that glorious point where they broke through the fog, saw the bright lights of that landing strip below them, and when they landed safely, well, you can guess, the rookie got out of his plane, ran to his rescuer, and hugged him as if he had saved his life. He probably had. I'm Ron Hutchcraft. I want to have a word with you today about when you're lost in the fog. A pilot lost in a potentially fatal predicament? His only hope was someone who was equipped with everything needed to bring him safely home. Well, we all need somebody like that. Because we are all, in the words the Bible uses to describe our spiritual condition, lost. If we're honest, we know that we really don't know how life's supposed to work. No matter how cool, how together we look on the outside, I mean, when it comes to knowing why we're here, which way to go, and most importantly, how to land safely when we die, we're all lost. Our only hope is someone who's equipped with everything needed to lead us safely home. Someone who will come beside us and take us the rest of the way through this life and on into the life to come. His name is Jesus, and he came here for all of us lost pilots. He said so in his personal mission statement, which is recorded in Luke 19:10, our word for today from the Word of God. Here's what Jesus said about himself. The Son of Man came to seek and to save what was lost. Notice he didn't come to start a religion called Christianity or just give us a nice morality to live by. No, he came to rescue us from a spiritual predicament that will be eternally fatal unless we let him lead us home. We're lost because, well, we took over the pilot seat God was supposed to occupy. In the Bible's words, we are sheep who have gone astray. And you know what? Lost sheep don't find their way home. Their only hope is if the shepherd comes looking for the one who's lost. And Jesus did. He, in his own words, came to lay down my life for the sheep. The only person who's equipped to lead you out of the guilt and the death penalty for your sin is the one who took all that guilt, who took all that dying on himself. That's what Jesus did when he was on that cross. And then he walked out of his grave under his own power, and he's alive right now, and he's pulled up next to you today. That tug you feel in your heart, that's Jesus seeking you so he can save you. He's your only hope, but you gotta admit that. You have to tell him that and start following where he leads you. And right now, you could begin that personal relationship with him. Would you just tell him, "Jesus, I am yours"? And then, listen, would you get to our website? Because the rest of the information, everything you need to know from God's Word about getting home to Jesus is right there, anewstory.com. That's it, anewstory.com. You don't have to fly in the fog one more day. You don't have to be lost anymore. Jesus has come close to you, my friend. And he's saying, "Look to me. I'll get you safely home. Follow him."
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0: This is the Church Calendar announcing upcoming special events at churches and Christian organizations. A ministry conference is going to be hosted by the Christ Global Ministry. The conference will be held June 19th and 20th. The theme is Effective Evangelism and Discipleship in the 21st Century. And they'll be hosting this at a hotel at 9999 Westheimer in Houston. It will be Friday and Saturday, June 19th and 20th from 5 to 9 p.m. Christ Global Ministry has more information by calling 508-615-6389, 508-615-6389. The Ministry Conference on Effective Evangelism and Discipleship, June 19th and 20th, the conference at a hotel on Westheimer in Houston. Vacation Bible School is going to be held at Christian Bible Church in Missouri City, June 8th through the 12th in the evenings from 6 to 8 p.m. for children up to age 12, and they'll also have classes for teenagers. Their theme is Stellar, Shine, Jesus' Light. 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The VBS is June 8th through the 12th in the evenings, beginning at 6 p.m. Jerry Wiles will lead the orality training, the Bible storying training workshop coming up Saturday, June 20th from 8:30 a.m. to 4:30 p.m. in Katy at the Grace Fellowship Church. 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
1: Ever make a wrong turn? My life did. My parents took me to church all the time, so I knew right from wrong. But at 13, I rebelled. I skipped church to visit a friend, then fell off his roof and broke both wrists. I knew I'd made a wrong turn, but didn't care. When my wrists healed, I worked hard and became a basketball star. Then I changed schools just to be near a girl. Because I was an outsider, I didn't make the team, and my promising career ended. I began drinking and gambling, and by 15 was smoking pot, moving rapidly the wrong way. I quit school to get a job. I sorted garbage and sold scrap iron with a local garbage man till I could buy a truck and go into business myself. One day, I stopped on an old mountain road and sat there with a bottle of liquor assessing my life. I thought, what if I die today? I'd made plenty of wrong turns, but was powerless to change. The next Sunday I went to church. The preacher said, are you ready to die? Jesus paid the penalty for your sins. Later, I asked him if God could forgive everything. He assured me Christ would cover all my sins. I asked Jesus to forgive me and correct my wrong ways. With God, I'm headed right and love telling others that He can put anyone back on track. I'm Tommy Lewis. If the Son therefore shall make you free, ye shall be free indeed.
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1: It's 74 and mostly cloudy. Wind is light and variable from the north-northwest. Today, thunderstorms with a high in the mid-80s. A few showers tonight with a low in the mid-70s. Then tomorrow, thunderstorms with a high in the upper 80s. Mostly cloudy tomorrow night with a low in the mid-70s. It's 74 and mostly cloudy.
2: How do you do? It's easy to look at a woman in the gutter whose hair and clothes are ragged, whose words are coarse, and think she doesn't care. But you'd be wrong. For years, the woman in this story fit that description and worse. She lived, if you want to call it that, in unbelievable squalor until someone reached out to her, giving her a sign of love unmistakable. And her heart and mind and life were unshackled. From the heart of America, this is Unshackled, dramatizing true life stories produced in Chicago by Pacific Garden Mission. In 1877, George and Sarah Clark opened a little storefront rescue mission in Chicago's Skid Row. A sign over the doorway read, "Hope for all who enter." And it was true. Harlots, derelicts, and drunkards knew they were welcome there and came to find respite from despair. The doors never closed at what became known as Pacific Garden Mission, even though the Clarks paid all expenses from their own pockets. In 1892, Mrs. Clark became a widow, but carried on the work of winning souls that the world had abandoned. None seemed more beyond reach than the woman in this story. This is a classic production of an historical event, rewritten to challenge us to remain faithful. And now for broadcast around the earth, here is program number 2473 in the series Unshackled, the program that makes you face yourself and think.
3: Where you're going.
4: Oh, I'm sorry. I didn't see you there.
3: Yeah, I think you're too good for the likes of me, don't you?
4: Oh, no, madam. I didn't mean to stumble over you. I hope you weren't hurt.
3: Oh, why do you care? Nobody does.
4: Look, there's a mission right down the street, Pacific Garden Mission. They care, and they'll help you.
3: Oh, I know about them do-gooders.
4: Why don't you come with me? I'm going there.
3: Oh, no, let me alone. Nobody cares.
4: Won't you let me help?
3: Go away.
4: Excuse me, that woman lying in the doorway back there, do you know who she is?
5: Sure. Everybody knows Maddie.
4: Maddie?
5: Maddie Rice.
4: She seems to be in trouble.
5: Yeah, they took her kid away from her again.
4: My name is Harry. And I was an eyewitness to an amazing event that took place about 1910. For nearly 50 years, I worked with a large piano company located a block away from Pacific Garden Mission, where I was on the board of trustees, and where Mother Clark was still winning souls at the age of 75. Over the years, I developed a personal interest in the people of Skid Row, but the most pathetic and the most tragic was Maddie Rice.
6: Hello, Harry.
4: Mother Clark, I just saw the most pitiable woman lying drunk in the doorway of that old hotel down the street.
6: Maddie Rice.
4: Oh, you know her.
6: I know about her. I pray for that poor dear woman.
4: Does she have no husband?
6: No, he left her right after the baby was born. I suppose that child is two or so by now.
4: Well, they told me on the street that her girl was taken away from her.
6: Yeah, that's happened before. Oh, poor Maddie. If only she would come to us, or any other mission. we're all praying for.
4: I don't know, Mother Clark. She was really drunk and yelled at me for even offering to help.
6: Nothing is impossible with God, Harry. You know that.
4: Maddie managed to keep her daughter with her most of the time. But now and then, some welfare organization would catch up with her and take the child away. The poor woman loved her daughter so much, she would do anything to get her back.
7: Mrs. Rice, please sit down.
3: Miss Wilkes, do you know where my daughter is?
7: Yes, she's in good hands. Don't worry about her.
3: Where is she?
7: In the orphanage.
3: She's not an orphan. She's my daughter, and I want her back.
7: I don't know, Mrs. Rice. We're concerned about her safety.
3: Well, I quit drinking, and I have a job now, so I can take care of her. Please, help me get her back. I miss her so much. She's all I have.
7: I know you love her, but you haven't taken very good care of her, Mrs. Rice.
3: Well, I'll do better. You'll see. I already got paid and bought some groceries. Oh, please.
7: I'll see what I can do.
4: Sad to say, when Maddie did get her

0: Sing for Mama, honey.
1: Yeah, sing for Mommy. Sing for Mommy's next drink, little girl.
2: Hey, shut up.
3: If I had the wings of
1: ain't
3: an angel,
1: that pretty?
0: Yeah, she sings awful pretty. She's a pretty little thing herself, don't you think?
1: Yeah, reminds me of my own little girl. Pauline, I think her name was.
3: And there I'd be willing to die.
0: Thank you, one and all. Thank the nice man, honey.
3: Thank you. Mommy, can I get down now?
4: And so it went for 2 or 3 years. The only thing that kept Maddie off that bottle was the fear of not getting her child out of the orphanage when they took her away. But as soon as she got her child back, the torment inside made her hit the bottle again. When the real situation came to light, city authorities decided to act. They sent Miss Wilkes, a friend of mine from the welfare department, along with a policeman to fetch the child.
5: This is the place, Sergeant.
6: What a dump of a place for a kid to live, huh?
5: Oh, it's hard to believe, even when we stand here and see it with our own eyes. Do you want to knock?
6: Yeah.
0: Yeah, who is it?
6: It's the police. Open up, Maddie.
0: What do you want? I ain't done nothing.
6: Open up, Maddie, or I'll break it down.
0: Oh, no, I'm coming.
5: Hello, Maddie. We'd like to come in.
0: Oh, what do you want, Mrs. Wilkes? What are you here for?
5: We've come to take Doreen, Maddie.
0: No!
3: Mommy!
5: You've never lived up to your promise to keep a decent job so you can support her. Look at the way she has to live.
0: Hey, I'm doing my best.
5: You're drunk again, Maddie. I don't like to do this, but there's nothing left to do.
0: No! No, get away from her. She's sick.
6: Won't do no good to carry on that
0: well,
6: way,
0: she's
6: Maddie.
0: She's my child. I'm her mother.
5: I wish with all my heart you could act like her mother, Maddie. But this time we're taking her for good.
3: Mommy! Mommy!
5: You carry the child downstairs, Sergeant. Right. I'll be right with you. Be careful. She looks sick.
6: Come on, honey. I won't hurt you.
3: Mommy! Mommy!
0: No! Put her down! Put her down! Oh, God, help me! Don't let them take my baby!
6: You'll be all right, Doreen.
3: Mommy!
0: No! You did this. This is all your fault.
5: Oh, Maddie, you poor woman. What can I do to help you?
0: You can get out of here before I kill you. Go on. Get out!
4: Poor Maddie sank lower and lower after they took her little girl away. She didn't care how she laid hands on a dollar, as long as she had enough to stay drunk constantly. Even though she was only in her mid-30s, she looked more degenerate than I could possibly describe. And before long, the only way she could make a few cents, even on the streets, was to beg.
0: Excuse me, mister.
4: Oh, hello, Maddie.
0: Huh? What, you know me?
4: Well, I've known you for a long time, Maddie. You remember me. I go over to the Pacific Garden Mission.
0: Oh. Makes me sick.
4: Why?
0: Well, they're crazy, that's why. Go on and leave me alone.
4: No, Maddie, wait. Why did you stop me a moment ago?
0: Well, I thought maybe I could bum a little change for a cup of coffee. But never mind, I don't want your mission money.
4: Here, Maddie.
0: Huh?
4: Here's a quarter. No doubt you'll buy a drink with it.
0: Yeah, no doubt.
4: I'm gonna pray for you, Maddie. Mother Clark at Pacific Garden Mission prays for you every day, like you were her own daughter.
0: Yeah.
4: She does. She never gets a chance to talk with you, but she talks with God about you.
0: Ah, shut up.
4: Don't forget, the doors of the mission are open all night and all day, Maddie. Mother Clark is waiting for you.
0: Hell, they can't save my soul. I ain't got any soul to save.
7: In a moment, we'll learn more about Matty's tragic story.
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1: Mrs. Clark, I may have done the wrong thing giving Maddie that quarter this evening. No doubt she bought a drink with it.
2: Yes, no doubt she did. But you planted a seed in her poor mind, Harry. We'll just nurture that seed with more prayer than before. We must have faith that even that poor, wretched woman will hear God's voice and yield herself to him. We'll just love her and hold her close to him in prayer.
1: Wait on the Lord.
2: That's right. He's not willing that any should perish. Our job is to pray.
1: Maddie grew worse. She gave up renting a room and slept under the wooden sidewalks in the neighborhood. Did you get that? Under the sidewalks. I know it's true because one morning I saw her crawling out from under a sidewalk while clutching a bottle of cheap wine. She glared at me through bloodshot eyes and shook a dirty fist in my direction. I represented the mission to her, and the devil that possessed her soul fought hard at the very sight of me. But Mother Clark continued to pray for her.
2: Dear Lord, as always, I bring poor Mattie Rice to you again this evening. Perhaps tonight is the night that you will guide her steps here to the mission. If not to this mission, then to another. We ask only that you penetrate the hard, bitter shell that's around this dear woman's heart, so that she will come at last to see how much you love her and want her. I pray, as I always pray, in Jesus' beautiful name and for his sake. Amen.
1: That evening, when Mother Clark came out of her private office at the mission, there was a glow on her sweet old face. Good evening, Mrs. Clark. You're looking happy.
2: Well, I always think of prayer as a hand on God, so why wouldn't I feel happy? I've just been holding hands with him. Hmm. Well, I believe it's time to go to the front door of the mission, so we'll all be there to welcome anyone who wants to come. Good evening. Won't you come in? We'll be starting our service in just a little while now. Oh, hello, my dear. I'm so happy you came.
3: Good evening, Mrs. Clark. Nice weather.
2: Yes, it's a lovely summer evening. I think we'll just leave this door open. Don't you think that's a good idea?
3: Yes, I do. Let some of the pleasant evening inside.
2: I think it makes people feel welcome, too, to have the door already open. Good evening. Mattie Rice. I'm so glad to see you, my dear.
4: Who are you?
2: I'm Mrs. Clark, Maddie. And I'm so proud of you for coming here. I'm proud of you, Maddie.
4: Me?
2: Yes. You picked just the right time to come and give your life to Jesus.
4: Oh, I got a cord in my shirtwaist right here, see?
2: Yes, I can see you have. But you won't need that anymore.
4: Oh, don't you try to take that away from me.
2: You can hold it right in your hands, Maddie, until you don't need it anymore.
4: Yeah, hold it like this, right in my arms, close.
1: Maddie stood there, filthy, dirty, in rags. Her hair uncombed in months. Her face and body swollen with the poison of the whiskey that consumed her. Back and forth she swayed, clutching the bottle to her breast as she might have clutched her child. Mrs. Clark smiled at her.
2: Mattie, shall we go to my office where we can be alone?
4: No, this'll do just fine. Look at me, just the way I am. Now look close at me.
2: Yes, Mattie, I see you just as you are.
4: All right. I want to ask you one question.
2: What is it, Mattie?
4: Will you kiss me?
2: Oh, yes, my dear. I most certainly will. There.
4: You did it. You kissed me.
1: Still clutching her bottle, Mattie Rice fell to her knees and Mother Clark was right beside her, holding Mattie's free hand as they prayed together. But after a few minutes, when Mattie felt the strength and love of Jesus Christ flood through her poor broken heart, she dropped her bottle and let it roll away. Mattie Rice rose from her knees that night a saint. The change is not always as sudden as hers was, but God's work is instantaneous. It is we ourselves who slow down the results of redemption in our lives. With Mattie, though, it all seemed to show up at once, for the simple reason that she had come to the end of herself. John chapter 1, verse 12 says, "But as many as received him, to them gave he power to become the sons of God, even to them that believe on his name."
2: Come in.
4: Good morning, Mrs. Clark.
2: Mattie, dear. Well, hello. How are you today?
4: Oh, I'm almost afraid to say it, but I'm all right.
2: Well, you must never be afraid to be all right, ever again.
4: Oh, it's almost too good to be true.
2: How long has it been, Mattie?
4: More than 2 months. I don't miss alcohol one bit now that I have the living water.
2: I can tell you've been reading your Bible, Mattie. Do you understand what happened to you?
4: Yes. God forgave me for all the terrible things I used to do because Christ died for me.
2: Yes, he did. The Bible says there's no condemnation to those who are in Christ Jesus. 2 Corinthians chapter 5, verse 21 says, "For he hath made him to be sin for us who knew no sin, that we might be made the righteousness of God in him."
4: Me, righteous. It's a miracle, isn't it?
2: It is for all of us, because God says we're all sinners. But the blood of Jesus washes us clean from all our sins.
4: How can he love me after the way I was?
2: Oh, my dear, sweet Mattie, God's love is boundless. Because you accepted Christ as your Savior, he looks at you now and he sees Jesus, his righteousness.
4: I don't ever want to be like I was, Mrs. Clark.
2: You can't be the same, Mattie. The Spirit of God lives in you now, and day by day, he will make you more and more like Christ. Look at this, dear. 2 Corinthians chapter 5, verse 17. "Therefore, if any man be in Christ, he is a new creature. Old things are passed away. Behold, all things are become new."
4: I believe that.
2: And if we stay in his word, spend time in prayer, and tell others about Jesus, we will grow in faith.
4: Mrs. Clark?
2: Yes, Mattie?
4: I want to get my little girl back. Will you help me?
2: Perhaps you should wait a bit. Prove to the authorities that the change in you is permanent.
4: I miss her so much.
2: Well, let's pray for her, and for you, right now. We'll ask him to guide us. Come in, Mattie, and sit down. Well, you look wonderful. How long has it been?
4: 6 months and 2 weeks and 3 days.
2: It is a miracle, isn't it?
4: Yes. And I don't want you to think I doubt it. I don't. After what the Lord's done for me, how could I doubt him? I'm healed and forgiven, and that's what I came to see you about, Mother Clark.
2: Yes, Mattie.
4: Don't you think I've waited long enough now to try to get my little girl back?
2: Well, Doreen must be almost 8 now.
4: Oh, I know what you're thinking. I ought to leave well enough alone. But she's my baby, and I can be a decent mother to her now. Oh, Mrs. Clark, my arms never stopped aching from the morning they took her away. Oh. I prayed about it, and I promised God that if it's his will, I'll stay away from her. But I gotta find out.
2: All right, Mattie. It's all in his hands if you put it there. And whatever happens, dear, remember, underneath you are the everlasting arms.
1: Mattie got in touch with authorities, who told her to see Mrs. Wilkes, my friend in the welfare department. After an agonizing wait, Mattie was called to Mrs. Wilkes' office.
5: Good morning.
4: Oh, good morning. I'm Mattie Rice. You're Mrs. Wilkes, aren't you?
5: Yes, I am. Well, I can scarcely believe you're Mattie Rice.
4: I know. I've changed a lot. What did you find out about Doreen, Mrs. Wilkes?
5: Mattie, sit down.
4: No, just tell me.
5: Doreen has been adopted by a very fine Chicago family. Permanently adopted. I know how hard this must be for you, Mattie.
4: They won't let me see her. Is that it?
5: They think it's best for the child.
4: Couldn't I work for him so Zai could take care of her?
5: No, that's final too. They refuse to let you see the child, ever.
4: Thank you. Thank you anyway.
5: Is there anything I can do for you, Mattie?
4: Oh, no, no, I'll be all right. It's all been done for me.
1: Back to Skid Row, Mattie walked, past familiar bars on familiar streets, walking and weeping and praying.
2: Oh, God, it's so hard. My only child. I said I would accept not seeing her again, if that's your will. But it's so hard, Lord, to never see her again. It seems like more than I can bear. Oh, help me, God. Please help me.
6: Mattie, you've been crying.
4: I can never see her again, Mrs. Clark.
6: Oh, Mattie. Oh, how that must have hurt you.
4: I don't think there's any tears left in me.
6: God knows how you feel, Mattie. He gave his only son to die for us.
4: I know. I've been praying a lot for the strength to go on. I don't know what to do now.
6: There are other children.
4: Other children? Where?
6: Here in Chicago. Everywhere. Places like Kentucky. I've heard of children there. Neglected and alone. They all need love. And they all need Christ.
4: You think I could help them?
6: Yes, I do.
4: Well, I was born in Kentucky. I know how hard it is for some folks up there in the hills.
6: But you also know the answer. Receiving Jesus Christ as your Lord and Savior. You can be his hands and feet. Taking love to these children, you can share the good news with them.
4: That's what I'll do then. Lord, thank you for sending me down here to help these children. What a wonder you are, Lord. I lost my own little girl, but you gave me hundreds of others to love. Lord, once again I give you Doreen. Watch over her. Keep her safe. She's a young lady now, and even though I don't know where she is or what her life is like, you know. And it's the prayer of my heart that somehow she has learned to love you even more than I love you. Guide me, Lord, this day as I try to help these children know you. In Jesus' name I pray. Amen.
7: Mattie! Mattie, what you doing? Ain't you ever coming out to tell us a story?
4: Yes, Becky, I'm coming.
7: Tell us the story about Jesus and the little lamb that got lost. And Jesus hunted all over the place until he found it and carried it home.
4: Well, we're all like that little lamb, aren't we, Becky? The Bible says all we like sheep have gone astray.
7: Yeah, and Jesus is the good shepherd.
4: Okay, children, would you like to hear a story?
7: Yeah, we really would.
4: I'll tell you about the good shepherd who gave his life for the sheep. But first, who remembers the verse we learned yesterday?
7: I do. John chapter 3, verse 16. For God so loved the world that he gave his only begotten Son, that whosoever believeth in him should not perish, but have everlasting life.
1: For 18 years, until the day she died, Mattie Rice devoted her life to forgotten children in the hills of Kentucky, giving them her love, telling them about God's love. She never saw Doreen again, but she always said, whatever happens, underneath are the everlasting arms.
8: Friend, everlasting life is for anyone who puts their faith in Christ. Call out to God and receive his gift now as you pray with us. Lord, I know that I'm a sinner, and I believe you sent Jesus to die in my place. And I believe he rose from the dead and wants to live in my heart. I'm asking your forgiveness now for his sake. Save me and give me the gift of eternal life. Thank you for giving us your Son. In his name I pray, amen.
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1: Why a sovereign God spares some, but allows others to face the fire is something we will never fully understand this side of heaven. That fact was again illustrated on the morning of September 11 when the World Trade Center was destroyed. One young man forgot his ID badge and had to return home to get it. That delay caused him to arrive at the WTC late enough to be spared. An acquaintance of my neighbor's was standing in line to board the ill-fated United flight when, inexplicably, he decided he would rather fly to Orange County, even if it meant having to change planes instead of take the nonstop flight to L.A. That decision spared his life. Others, though, went to work and were in the very area where the planes crashed and yet lived to tell about it. Stanley Premnath is a deacon in his Assembly of God Church, as well as Sunday school superintendent. On that morning, he rose early, as he normally does, spent time in prayer, and headed for the train that would take him to work. Yet on that morning, for reasons he couldn't explain, he prayed earnestly. "Lord," he cried out, "cover me and all my loved ones under your precious blood." Afterwards, he explained, "And even though I said that and believed it, I said it over and over and over." What happened to Stanley is too long a story to relate in these few moments, but he was in his office when the plane crashed, with part of the wing of the plane hurled into the doorway of his department. Trapped in the debris up to his shoulders, he felt God supernaturally spared his life as he navigated 81 smoke-filled, debris-laden flights of dark stairs with suffocating air choking his breath. He later gave thanks, saying, "Lord, had you not been in control, I would not have made it." He agrees with what David wrote in Psalm 68 when he said, "Our God is a God who saves. From the sovereign Lord comes escape from death." Question: are those who were spared more spiritual or more in touch with God than the hundreds who tasted of the grace of God as they were swept into the doors of heaven? That was the question that was put to Jesus, which Luke recorded in the 13th chapter of the book that bears his name. Some skeptics asked Jesus about a tower that collapsed, killing some 18 people. And Jesus silenced the argument by saying they were no more guilty than those living in Jerusalem. But Jesus did tell them that unless they too repented, they would likewise perish. There are no pat answers to the question of why God chooses to spare some, why others are called home or face eternity. Hebrews 11 is the great chapter that talks of the heroes of the faith who found deliverance, but it also says others were tortured and refused to be released. The passage speaks of those who were stoned, were sawed in two, were put to death by the sword, and otherwise tormented. But the writer closes saying, these were all commended for their faith, yet none of them received what had been promised. God had planned something better for us so that only together with us would they be made perfect or complete. A final thought. Safety is never the absence of danger, but the presence of the Lord. And when God's time really comes, there should be no fear. Absent from the body, says Paul, is present with the Lord. So until that time, make the best of every day, friend, and live every day so that if God called you home, you are ready. You know you are God's child, and you are positive that heaven's door would open for you. That's it on today's edition of Guidelines.
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2: 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"And those who know your name will put their trust in you, for thou, O Lord, have not forsaken those who seek you." carry this verse with you this week. 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
1: It's 75 with fog. Wind is from the northeast at 5 to 10 miles per hour. Today, thunderstorms with a high in the mid-80s. A few showers tonight with a low in the mid-70s. Then tomorrow, thunderstorms with a high in the upper 80s. Mostly cloudy tomorrow night with a low in the mid-70s. It's 75 with fog.

0: Let us run with endurance the race that is set before us, looking to Jesus, the founder and perfecter of our faith. What if you got a letter saying that someone died, leaving you $10 million? You're an heir to a fortune and didn't know it. An heir, that's exactly what you are as a child of God. In Romans, we read, we are children of God, and if children, then heirs, joint heirs with Christ. From the Moody Church in Chicago, this is Running to Win with Dr. Erwin Lutzer, whose clear teaching helps us make it across the finish line. Today, we continue a series from Romans chapter 8 on the blessings we've been given as children of an awesome God. And one key blessing is this: you will sit next to the King.
1: The name of the woman is Bertie Adams. Bertie died at the age of 71 in Palm Beach, Florida, on Christmas Day, 1976. Bertie, according to the police and the coroner, the cause of death was malnutrition. She lived in a hovel. She was obviously living in squalor. She begged for food in the neighborhood. And when she died, indeed, it was for lack of food. As they went through her house trying to just find out how they could identify her and so forth, they came across two keys. The keys were actually for lockboxes in a bank. Bank number one had 700 shares of AT&T, which back in 1976 probably really meant something. And not only that, but in it was $200,000 in cash. In the other lockbox, no shares, just $600,000 in cash. Bertie's relatives would inherit it, actually a niece and a nephew. Can you imagine them getting that phone call? We just want you to know that your aunt Bertie died, and she left you an inheritance. Bertie, yeah, you know the woman that you didn't want to attend any events because she never showered? You remember that one? She has just left you over $1 million to divide between yourselves. A friend of mine who tells this story likes to point out that misers are weird people, but they sure make great ancestors. And they do, don't they? In the 8th chapter of the book of Romans, it's as if God says, I'm giving you the keys so that you can unlock the boxes and see what your inheritance is. When you begin to think that you are living in poverty, what you can do is to simply open up the text and you can see what I've done for you and what I still am going to do for you. Romans 8 is the passage that everyone should be turning to at this moment. It begins with the famous words, there is therefore now no condemnation. If you weren't here last time, be sure to get the message so that you can understand that in sequence. The chapter begins with no condemnation, which takes care of our past. The chapter ends with no separation, which takes care of our future. And what an ocean of truth lies between those two concepts. What we'll discover today is that salvation is much more than simply God taking away our sins. Ask the average person what a Christian is. Well, he's a Christian who's been forgiven, somebody who's been forgiven. Yes, he's been forgiven, but much more than that, the forgiveness happens to bring something else about. You're not merely forgiven, and that's the end of the story. As a matter of fact, the whole Trinity is involved in this business of salvation. It is huge to God. To take you out of the pit and to save you is huge. And I am pointing at you because I know you and thank you for smiling back. Now, let's look at the text, and I'm going to pick it up there in verse 12. Verse 12, Romans chapter 8. So then, brothers, we are debtors, not to the flesh, to live according to the flesh. For if you live according to the flesh, you will die. But if by the Spirit you put to death the deeds of the body, you will live. For all who are led by the Spirit of God are the sons of God. For you did not receive the spirit of slavery to fall back into fear, but you've received the spirit of adoption as sons, by whom we cry, Abba, Father. The Spirit himself bears witness with our spirit that we are the children of God, and if children, then heirs, heirs of God, fellow heirs with Christ, provided that we suffer with him in order that we may be glorified together. He's talking about us sinners. Imagine that. How is the Trinity involved? First of all, notice that the Holy Spirit leads us. In fact, as many as are led by the Spirit of God, they are the sons of God. The ministry and the work of the Holy Spirit. And how does the Spirit lead us? Lead us to do what? Well, first of all, lead us in our struggle with sin. I read the text. For if you live according to the flesh, verse 13, you will die. But if by the Spirit you put to death the deeds of the body, he's talking about sinful deeds, you will live. What an amazing statement. To put to death the deeds of the body, the sinful deeds of the body. You know, the old

put to death the deeds of the body that we may live. Of course, that's a separate message. A couple of year or two ago, I thought I'd preach an entire message on this text. I still may, but let me just simply say that we put the deeds of the flesh to death by deep repentance, by trust, by faith, by gathering together with God's people, by reading the Word, and sometimes by drastic action. Jesus was talking about lust, and he says, if your eye offends you, pluck it out and cast it from you. For it is better for you to enter into heaven with one eye than to be in hell with two. Wow. Jesus is saying, whatever you need to do to put to death the lust of the flesh, do it. So the Spirit helps us, but we have a part. We, by the Spirit, put to death the deeds of the body. Now you say, well, is he talking about Christians, non-Christians? Well, the previous verses do talk about the contrast between the converted and the unconverted. The mind of the flesh, which is hostile to God, in strong comparison to the mind that has been regenerated by the Spirit. But here, notice he is talking to Christians as a warning. Verse 12, so then, brothers, we are debtors, not to the flesh, to live after the flesh. For if you live according to the flesh, you will die. In a sense, this verse applies to both. If you are here today and you've never trusted Christ, and therefore you are living according to the flesh, your own dictates, your own desires, your own agendas, as you must, then you will die. You will die in this life, in many different ways, in the sense of the emptiness of your own life, and eventually there will be eternal death. If you're here as a Christian and you live according to the flesh, you also will die, in the sense that life not only will be empty, but it will be filled with rot. Filled with rot, and you will not enjoy the life that God intends for you, even though at the end of the day, as a believer, you will be saved, because as we heard sung, God his children ne'er forsaketh. But I've known Christians, and you have too, who have lived wasted, empty, self-filled lives. And the Bible says that if you live in pleasure, you are dead while you're doing it. If you live according to the flesh, you will die. So the Spirit helps us with our struggle with sin. The Spirit also helps us with our struggle with assurance. Do we belong to God or do we not? Look at the text, everyone with a Bible open. It says, for all who are led by the Spirit of God are the sons of God, for you did not receive the spirit of slavery to fall back into fear, slavery to death, fear of death, slavery to the law, but you have received the Spirit of adoption as sons, by whom we cry, Abba, Father. The Spirit himself bears witness with our spirit that we are the children of God. And what the Holy Spirit does is to give us not only the permission, but the desire to call God Father, and to even call him Papa. Abba, Aramaic for daddy, dada. It's what a baby would say as he's growing up. And to us, he might say Papa or Daddy. In Aramaic, he'd say Abba, Daddy. And we can call him that. The Spirit enables us to speak that. If you've ever led a person to faith in Jesus Christ, you know that almost immediately after their conversion, when they pray, they call God Father, inspired and led and spoken in the Spirit. I know a woman who struggles greatly with alcoholism, and she keeps falling into it again and again, though she is trying to put to death the deeds of the body. She's having a hard time. But every time she confesses her sin, she always begins with, Father, you know how much I love you, and you know that I know that this is sinful and it grieved you. Isn't that interesting? That's what comes out of her mouth is Father. And Father, we can even say Dada. Now, if during the prayer this morning I had said, Now, Daddy, we're here together as a congregation and we need your help, I can imagine that I'd get some letters. People would say, Pastor Lutzer is becoming far too familiar with God. He's becoming too intimate, and this seems a little disrespectful to me. But I could have done that. I could have done that. And in your private prayer,

0: You can look into his eyes by faith, so to speak, and say, Papa, Daddy.
1: Now, my friend, I want your attention for a moment. I want you to imagine that this message, which is a message of hope, goes into the darkest corners of the world. A world in which there is very little hope. There is the hope of the gospel, and there is the hope of believing on Jesus Christ so that God becomes our Father. Would you help us get this ministry to even more countries? Right now, we are actually in 50 different countries in 7 different languages, and we'll soon be going into an 8th language. And we can do that because of people just like you who have invested in this ministry. I hope that you have a pen or pencil handy, because I would like you to think about becoming what we call an endurance partner. The Bible says that we should run the race of life with endurance. 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
4: 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What does it mean to be born again? That's the current series being taught by our founder and president, Reverend Paul Cannings. Pastor Cannings explains what God's gift of salvation means and how you can understand and believe what Christ has done for you on the cross. Also, even as believers in Christ with a new nature, why do we still struggle with sin? Breaking this down for us today, here's Pastor Cannings with today's message, The Flesh versus the Spirit.
5: There's two things about born again. Born again means that nobody can do it. It's a begotten. That's why Jesus Christ was begotten. He was begotten because the Holy Spirit in a virgin gave birth to Christ. So he was begotten. He was not born in the normal way. So when the Bible talks about born again, it's actually similar to the very word begotten. In other words, nobody can save themselves. Only Jesus could save us. So therefore, when I have this new life, it's begotten, because I can't create it. So that's why I can't go and follow all these rules and end up with it. I have to trust Jesus Christ to come into my life. This is something that nobody can do on their own. Here's the next thing. Be born again means I now have a divine nature. Please hear me on this. I now have a divine nature that has been regenerated. That's why I'm a brand new creation. I have a new nature. So that's why the Bible is saying is, there is no way a person can say they're saved but act the same way. Because I gave them a new nature. They're a brand new creation. Old things went away. Behold, all things are new. At the point of salvation, our spirit is dead. Explain that. We had, at the point when we were made by God, because he's a spirit being, he made us with a spirit so that our spirit could connect to his spirit. His spirit being, like water from one stream flowing to another stream, they could just keep flowing because they have the same nature. They just intermingle and keep going as they follow down the trail. Okay? Now, when we sinned through Adam, the spirit died. That's why the Bible says, even though Adam lived 900 something years, he is dead. The reason why he's dead but still living is simply because Adam's spirit, Eve's spirit, it no longer exists in them. It went dead. So God can't communicate a spirit being to flesh. He communicates a spirit being to spirit. That's gone. So God no longer can communicate with man the same way. So that's why when the Bible says that we are born again, the word again means that you were once born through Adam, but because your spirit died, I took my spirit, poured it into you, quickened the spirit that was once dead. That's why it's called regeneration. That was once dead, so now we could communicate again. That's why it's born again. You can't do it, number one. Two, you have a new nature, and in that new nature, we can now connect, and in our connection, we can now build a relationship. Make sense? See, some people have relationships with dogs. When a dog dies, I'm so sorry. I just saw somebody in here remind me how much they love their dog. But he's dead, dead. Okay? Somebody told me, they argued with me and said, but there's dogs in heaven. Because there's a creator in heaven. He could create dogs. He created them in the first place. He likes animals. God likes animals. So at the end of the day, this dog is dead. So even though we feel we could get a relationship with the dog, technically, even though the dog may bark or wag its tail or you say something and they follow you or whatever, and you feel cuddly when you hold a furry little thing, can't have a relationship with the dog because number one, it doesn't talk. There's inhibitions between a human being and a dog. So even though there's a relationship, it can't be a full relationship because they're two different animals. When God recreated us, born again from Adam to now, he set us up to the point where in Ephesians, I'll do a sermon on this, he doesn't even see us living on earth. He sees us living in heavenly places. So God sees us that way. That's why when we get saved, we are alive in Christ. So that's why it's a born again, because we were once dead. And it's a begotten. And the third thing is, it is a divine nature. Because of that, in 1 John chapter 3, look down to verse 4, and this is what we will find in verse 4. I want you to follow me on this, because many people say they're saved, but they're not. You see, but you can't see. Nicodemus can say, I see signs. You got to be connected to God, but I don't accept you as the Messiah. So even though I see, I can't see. So no matter what I'm explaining to you, you can't see. Look at verse 4. He says, everyone who practices sin also practices lawlessness. And sin is lawlessness. Sin does not concern itself even with the Ten Commandments, because sin has a nature. See, we tend to think, I just sinned, I messed up. But sin has a nature. And when sin is finished with you, you don't care about no rules, don't care what anybody got to say. It takes you down to a state where the Bible says the person is in a state of apostasy if they were saved. Sin has a way of making a person obstinate. Best example of it is watch Israel in the wilderness. The more they sinned, is the more it just made sense for them to die, because they turned from God. Sin goes this deep to where you could have a fire, a cloud during the day. Moses coming down with light shining around him and still vote him out. A person gets that blind. That's how deep sin can be. And we don't tend to understand that sin has a nature to it that drags you down to where the person is dead, dead. And that's why the Bible says there's a sin that leads to death. In 1 John chapter 5, verse 16, it's literally a person can die early. Now here's verse 5, and the wilderness experience tells us that. You're going to die. And I'm going to tell you how long you got. You got 40 years. You're going to die. In verse 5, he says, you know that he appeared in order to take away sins. And in him, there is no sin. Jesus Christ. No one who abides in him sins. Now, let me explain that quickly there for a second, because that seems to be a contradiction to chapter 1, verse 8 through 9. The word sins is going to make more sense when we keep reading, because it means that person doesn't practice sin. A person who is really born of God can't just keep practicing violations of God's word and don't care. So that is impossible for the person, because they have a divine nature inside of them. And that divine nature inside of them doesn't allow them to keep going in the wrong direction, because they are a brand new creation. They can't keep up the old act forever. He says that person, no one who sins has seen him or knows him. That's why Nicodemus, you don't know me, you can't see me. Little children, make sure no one deceives you. The one who practices righteousness is righteous, because he cannot do that without the divine nature. So that person is depending on the divine nature to do right, because he can't do it without that divine nature. So he's saying, just as he is righteous, the one who practices sin is of the devil. For the devil has sinned from the beginning. The Son of God appeared for this purpose, to destroy the works of the devil. No one who is born of God practices sin, because his seed, the Holy Spirit, lives in the abides, dwells, remains in him. He cannot sin because he's born of God. By this, the children of God and the children of the devil are obvious. Anyone who does not practice righteousness is not of God, nor the one who does not love his brother. In other words, God says one of the things you would learn about a person's nature is that they can't love anybody that don't like them. They just can't. They will hate the person if they don't like them, if they don't do the things they want. They can't stand the things they want. So in that marriage situation, this is not going to work, because you're showing me you can't love when she doesn't do what you want. You're going to hate, you're going to argue, you're going to fight, you're going to tear down, because this person must e-harmonize with you. And until they e-harmonize with you, you're going to hate them. You're going to hate, you're going to argue, you're going to fight, you're going to tear down, and you have no problems with that hate. It's a test, one of the tests. You're not saved. So please understand, this divine nature doesn't allow a person to keep practicing sin. It just doesn't. Now, let me get a little deep for a second here. There's some theological variations to that. What I mean by that is, if you see a person that actually show fruit in their life for consistently for a while, then go left, the Bible says the person became a carnal Christian. 1 Corinthians 3. But they have to show fruit. There's a person who's showing fruit for a good while. That person then goes away from God and don't want to turn back ever. That's a state of apostasy. What I'm saying is, fundamentally, if a person isn't born again, they lack the ability to do righteousness. So the righteousness that Nicodemus would like to do is by the law, but that's all flesh. It's not by the divine nature. So Nicodemus, when you finish doing all those laws, you don't come up with eternal life. So you are believing that you're going to have this eternal life because you're following all these laws. But even in following all these laws, Paul became a murderer of Christians because he couldn't do righteousness. Righteousness is only done by faith in Christ. It's not done by laws. So a person lives righteous when they choose to trust God, and when he's not making sense, they're still going to do what God says. And because they still keep doing what God says, they're depending on that divine nature. And the more they depend on that divine nature is the more he transforms them. So they don't walk in the flesh anymore, they walk in the spirit. And the more they walk in the spirit, the Bible says, the more I'm empowering you to do what the Bible is saying, no matter what the cost is to your life. That person is now functioning in my righteousness, not theirs. So that's why faith leads to righteousness. Now, look at verse 4, back to chapter 3 of John. It's begotten. You can't create it yourself. It's a divine nature. And it is something that brings with it the ability, the Holy Spirit quickening in our spirit. So we now have a brand new creation that gives us the ability to walk with God. So we don't need the rules and the laws. We just need to keep serving God from His Word. If you walk in the Spirit, you automatically want to do what God says. So you don't need laws. Because the righteousness is coming from Him, not you.
6: 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Another tool which will help you take steps each day to mature in your faith is Pastor Canning's book, Disciples in the Making, discipling believers from spiritual infancy to spiritual maturity. And as we close, remember, I hope you'll read the first few chapters of the book of John and make this most important decision to accept Jesus Christ as Lord and Savior of your life.
7: If you look at almost any conflict in our world today, you'll find a lack of love. Two countries fighting over a piece of land, there's probably a lack of love. Two groups of congressmen deadlocked, that's probably a lack of love. The absence of love creates a lot of other problems. It was true in the church at Corinth. The people in the church were tolerating gross sin. They were suing one another, getting drunk during the Lord's Supper, and dividing into bitter factions. The Apostle Paul wrote to this church and tried to deal with some of the problems. What was his main focus? Follow the way of love. Just as the absence of love creates a multitude of problems, so the presence of love in a church, in a home, in a workplace, in a nation, the presence of God's agape love can solve almost every problem that you can think of. With Seeking Him, I'm Nancy DeMoss Wagmuth.
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9: Welcome to our time of Bible reading. Once again, we look at the book of Psalms, and we're in the third section or division of the book of Psalms, sometimes called the dark book by one commentator, Dr. Thomas Constable. Lots of introspection, lots of feeling that God has abandoned them, but also some wonderful reminders that God never leaves nor forsakes His people. Psalm 78 is a very lengthy psalm, although the longest psalm is that of Psalm 119. Psalm 78 had 72 verses. That was where we were reading last time, and then finished up with Psalm 79. So we're in Psalm chapter 80 today, words to live by, Psalm chapter 80. And we read about God being the great shepherd of Israel. That's the statement given right at the beginning. Now, this one is attributed to Asaph, who was a song leader. David, of course, writes most of the Psalms. But in this case, we read how God used Asaph to remind the children of Israel of their allegiance and of the care of the great shepherd of Israel. Psalm chapter 80 from the New American Standard Bible Translation. O give ear, shepherd of Israel, thou who dost lead Joseph like a flock, thou who art enthroned above the cherubim, shine forth. Before Ephraim and Benjamin and Manasseh, stir up thy power and come to save us. O God, restore us, and cause thy face to shine upon us, and we will be saved. O Lord God of hosts, how long wilt thou be angry with the prayer of thy people? Thou hast fed them with the bread of tears, and thou hast made them to drink tears in large measure. Thou dost make us an object of contention to our neighbors, and our enemies laugh among themselves. O God of hosts, restore us, and cause thy face to shine upon us, and we will be saved. Thou didst remove a vine from Egypt. Thou didst drive out the nations and didst plant it. Thou didst clear the ground before it, and it took deep root and filled the land. The mountains were covered with its shadow, and the cedars of God with its boughs. It was sending out its branches to the sea, and its shoots to the river. Why hast thou broken down its hedges, so that all who pass that way pick its fruit? A boar from the forest eats it away, and whatever moves in the field feeds on it. O God of hosts, turn again now, we beseech thee. Look down from heaven and see and take care of this vine, even the shoot which thy right hand has planted, and on the son whom thou hast strengthened for thyself. It is burned with fire, it is cut down, they perish at the rebuke of thy countenance. Let thy hand be upon the man of thy right hand, upon the son of man, whom thou didst make strong for thyself. Then we shall not turn back from thee. Revive us, and we will call upon thy name, O Lord God of hosts. Restore us, cause thy face to shine upon us, and we will be saved. Psalm chapter 81. Sing for joy to God, our strength. Shout joyfully to the God of Jacob. Raise a song, strike the timbrel, the sweet-sounding lyre with the harp. Blow the trumpet at the new moon, at the full moon on our feast day. For it is a statute for Israel, an ordinance of the God of Jacob. He established it for a testimony in Joseph, when he went throughout the land of Egypt. I heard a language that I did not know. I relieved his shoulder of the burden. His hands were freed from the basket. You called in trouble, and I rescued you. I answered you in the hiding place of thunder. I proved you at the waters of Meribah. Selah. Hear, O my people, and I will admonish you, O Israel, if you would listen to me. Let there be no strange god among you, nor shall you worship any foreign god. I, the Lord, am your God, who brought you up from the land of Egypt. Open your mouth wide, and I will fill it. But my people did not listen to my voice, and Israel did not obey me. So I gave them over to the stubbornness of their heart, to walk in their own devices. Oh, that my people would listen to me, that Israel would walk in my ways. I would quickly subdue their enemies and turn my hand against their adversaries. Those who hate the Lord would pretend obedience to him, and their time of punishment would be forever. But I would feed you with the finest of the wheat, and with honey from the rock I would satisfy you. Psalm 82. God takes his stand in his own congregation. He judges in the midst of the rulers. How long will you judge unjustly and show partiality to the wicked? Selah. Vindicate the weak and fatherless. Do justice to the afflicted and destitute. Rescue the weak and needy. Deliver them out of the hand of the wicked. They do not know, nor do they understand. They walk about in darkness. All the foundations of the earth are shaken. I said, you are gods, and all of you are sons of the Most High. Nevertheless, you will die like men and fall like any one of the princes. Arise, O God, judge the earth, for it is thou who dost possess all the nations. Psalm 83. O God, do not remain quiet, do not be silent, and, O God, do not be still. For behold, thine enemies make an uproar. Those who hate thee have exalted themselves. They make shrewd plans against thy people, and conspire together against thy treasured ones. They have said, come, and let us wipe them out as a nation, that the name of Israel be remembered no more. For they have conspired together with one mind. Against thee do they make a covenant, the tents of Edom and Ishmaelites, Moab and the Hagrites, Gebel and Ammon and Amalek, Philistia with the inhabitants of Tyre, Assyria also has joined with them. They have become a help to the children of Lot. Selah. Deal with them as with Midian, as with Sisera and Jabin, at the torrent of Kishon, who were destroyed at Endor, who became as dung for the ground. Make their nobles like Oreb and Zeb, and all their princes like Zeba and Zalmunna, who said, "Let us possess for ourselves the pastures of God." Oh my God, make them like the whirling dust, like chaff before the wind, like fire that burns the forest, and like a flame that sets the mountains on fire. So pursue them with thy tempest, and terrify them with thy storm. Fill their faces with dishonor, that they may seek thy name, O Lord. Let them be ashamed and dismayed forever, and let them be humiliated and perish, that they may know that thou alone, whose name is the Lord, art the Most High over all the earth. Psalm 84. How lovely are thy dwelling places, O Lord of hosts! My soul longed and even yearned for the courts of the Lord. My heart and my flesh sing for joy to the living God. The bird also has found a house, the swallow a nest for herself where she may lay her young. Even thine altars, O Lord of hosts, my King and my God. How blessed are those who dwell in thy house. They are ever praising thee, Selah. How blessed is the man whose strength is in thee, in whose heart are the highways to Zion, passing through the valley of Baca. They make it a spring. The early rain also covers it with blessings. They go from strength to strength. Every one of them appears before God in Zion. O Lord God of hosts, hear my prayer. Give ear, O God of Jacob, Selah. Behold our shield, O God, and look upon the face of thine anointed. For a day in thy courts is better than 1,000 outside. I would rather stand at the threshold of the house of my God than dwell in the tents of wickedness. For the Lord God is a sun and shield. The Lord gives grace and glory. No good thing does he withhold from those who walk uprightly. O Lord of hosts, how blessed is the man who trusts in thee. And Psalm 85. O Lord, thou didst show favor to thy land. Thou didst restore the captivity of Jacob. Thou didst forgive the iniquity of thy people. Thou didst cover all their sin, Selah. Thou didst withdraw all thy fury. Thou didst turn away from thy burning anger. Restore us, O God of our salvation, and cause thine indignation toward us to cease. Wilt thou be angry with us forever? Wilt thou prolong thine anger to all generations? Wilt thou not thyself revive us again, that thy people may rejoice in thee? Show us thy loving kindness, O Lord, and grant us thy salvation. I will hear what God the Lord will say. For he will speak peace to his people, to his godly ones. But let them not turn back to folly. Surely his salvation is near to those who fear him, that glory may dwell in our land. Loving kindness and truth have met together. Righteousness and peace have kissed each other. Truth springs from the earth, and righteousness looks down from heaven. Indeed, the Lord will give what is good, and our land will yield its produce. Righteousness will go before him and will make his footsteps into a way. And at that point, we will stop at Psalm 84. Some of these last psalms apparently attributed to the sons of Korah, and of course also to Asaph. The Book of Psalms, chapters 80 through 85 today, Words to Live By. And we look forward to seeing you again next time for more as we read from God's Word on Christian Radio.
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15: Good morning, KHCB family. And I want to personally thank you for allowing me to come into your hearing and share my convictions about our Lord and our Savior, Jesus Christ. As we're now embarking on the beginning of the summer season, I thought it'd be helpful for us to engage in just a dialogue, so to speak, with a very familiar passage of Scripture known as the Tenth Commandments. And it'd be located in Exodus chapter 20. And I want to read it for your hearing, but let's begin with a word of prayer and ask God to bless our time. Father God in heaven, how we are grateful as always for everything that you do in our lives, and we dare not go forward without just letting you know how appreciative we are, because we are undeserving of anything, but anything you bless us with, we just pause to say thank you. Thank you for the KHCB listeners, and I pray that all is well with them. In the name of Jesus, now we ask that you would allow your word to go forth, and so they will hear less of me and all of you. In the name of Jesus, we pray. Amen. Exodus chapter 20 is, and I'm going to read it from the New King James Version, chapter 20, verse 1. And God spoke all words, saying, I am the Lord your God, who brought you out of the land of Egypt, out of the house of bondage. You shall have no other gods before me. You shall not make for yourself a carved image, any likeness of anything that is in heaven above, or that is in the earth beneath, or that is in the water underneath, under the earth. You shall not bow down to them nor serve them, for I, the Lord your God, am a jealous God, visiting the iniquity of the fathers upon the children to the third and fourth generations of those who hate me, but showing mercy to thousands, to those who love me and keep my commandments. You shall not take the name of the Lord your God in vain, for the Lord will not hold him guiltless who takes his name in vain. Remember the Sabbath day to keep it holy. 6 days you shall labor and do all your work, but the seventh day is the Sabbath of the Lord your God. In it you shall do no work, you, nor your son, nor your daughter, nor your male servant, nor your female servant, nor your cattle, nor your stranger who is within your gates. For in 6 days the Lord made the heavens and the earth, the sea, and all that is in them, and rested the seventh day Therefore the Lord blessed the Sabbath day and hallowed it. Honor your father and your mother, that your days may be long upon the land which the Lord your God is giving you. You shall not murder. You shall not commit adultery. You shall not steal. You shall not bear false witness against your neighbor. You shall not covet your neighbor's house. You shall not covet your neighbor's wife, nor his male servant, nor his female servant, nor his ox, nor his donkey, nor anything that is your neighbor's. So reads the word of God. Again, we are looking at this passage because I think oftentimes the Ten Commandments becomes at times to me a religious rhetoric that we cite and that we talk about, and but we very seldom look at it in more details. And I thought that we can begin this session were doing just that. As I was looking at the context of the text, and I think that's always important for us to really know what is being said, and oftentimes it is a result of what's already been said. So when I look at the Ten Commandments, when I look at this chapter 20 in particular of the book of Exodus, it begins with a conjunction, the word and, which automatically says to me that whatever he's about to say is as a result of what has already been said. And so when you read the context of it and read chapter 19 in particular, what you'll discover is that the children of Israel has now been in the wilderness around 3 months. It's been 3 months since God has allowed them to make their way out of the land of Egypt in bondage into the wilderness, but they're on their way to a land that he has already promised Abraham, Isaac, and Jacob. But when he comes here and he said, and God spoke all these words, saying, it is as if at this point, God is now doing all of the talking. He has used Moses as his spokesman to share with the people what he wants them to know about himself, based on what they've already have observed about God as they are the benefactors of being delivered from the hands of Pharaoh and the Egyptians. And he comes and he says, I am the Lord your God who brought you out of the land of Egypt, out of the house of bondage. You shall have no other gods before me. And so before God gives the first commandment, he dialogues about why he himself has the right to say what he's saying when he said, you shall have no other gods before me. And he goes on to say, I am the Lord your God. And he says, I brought you out of the land of Egypt and out of the house of bondage. And because of this, you shall have no other gods before me. And when we think about this, we have to think about what God is saying, because I thought it was interesting that God spends a few verses, or the Bible writer spends a few verses, really making sure we understand all of the context when God is saying that you shall have no other gods before me. Then he goes into detail on how serious he is about this first commandment. I was thinking about how when Jesus came on the scene and he was asked, what are the greatest commandments? And he really capsulizes all 10 of the commandments in just two phrases. He says, love God with all your heart and all your mind and all your soul. And then he says, then love your neighbor as yourself. And when I'm looking at Exodus chapter 20, it appears that Jesus has now given the 10 commandments to his disciples, but the emphasis on how important it is to first have everything straight as it relates to priority, because before you can do right by your neighbor, that you first got to have the right relationship with God. And I believe that the Ten Commandments is treated so flippantly at times, because there's no more than a document that's hanging on others' walls. But if we really take to heart what God is saying here, I think it would solve most of the problems that we have in our nation, in our world, as it relates to biasness and hatred and racism and everything else. Because if you can't love God, it's going to be impossible to love people. And so when he says to them, look, I don't want you to have any other gods before me. And then in verse 4, he said, you shall not make of yourself a carved image, any likeness of anything that is in heaven above, or that is earth beneath, or that is in the water under the earth. And so when I'm listening to this and I'm hearing what God is saying, we have to remember where they're coming from. That's why I was saying that this is the context of the text is that they are making their way from Egypt. And although God has led them out of Egypt, Now he's got to lead the Egypt out of them. And the one thing God is saying in this verse 4, when he talks about how you shouldn't make any carved images or any likeness or anything like this, is because God knows that they were inundated with all of the idols that Egypt served, which is primarily what the attack, the plagues that God sent. It really was an attack on all the gods that they served in Egypt. And it's always been interesting to me how people still don't want to admit that God is God, but yet they would take things that God made and then craft them into an image and then call that image God. But you wouldn't have that image if you didn't have God. And I believe this is what God is saying in Exodus chapter 20, verse 4, when he said, "You shall not make of yourself a carved image." Why? Because that's what they saw in Egypt. Any likeness of anything that is in heaven above, or that in the earth beneath, or that is in the water under the earth. Why? Because these were the images that they had become familiar with while they were in Egypt. And they would also deal with this as they come out of Egypt and head to the promised land. And so God is warning them before time that I don't want you calling anything God that looks like something that I myself has created. And he said, "You shall not bow down to them nor serve them." So it ain't enough to just make them, but then I don't want you bowing before them as if they have become your God. Again, he's already validated why he is who he is. I'm the one that brought you out of the land of Egypt, not some image that you made and bowed down to. No, that was me. When you were in the house of bondage, those images didn't deliver you. I did. And because of that, I don't want you to serving them. And then he says, "For I am a jealous God." And when we think about jealousy, people tend to think that jealousy in and of itself is a sin, but that's not true, because we cannot equate anything that God said he is, any attribute of God, to sin. It gives the idea that God says he's a jealous God because he doesn't want you bowing to any or giving anybody any homage, any reverence, any respect that belongs to he and he alone. That's all we have for right now, and we will continue this on next week. Do yourself a favor, and between now and then, hopefully you get a chance to read all of Exodus chapter 20, but read verse 19 as well. Thank you so much.
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22: "I pledge allegiance to the flag of the United States of America and to the republic for which it stands, one nation, under God, indivisible, with liberty and justice for all. I pledge allegiance to the Bible, God's holy word. I will make it a lamp unto my feet and a light unto my path, and will hide its word in my heart, that I might not sin against God."

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1: Friends, what certainly could be called one of the most precious sights in the Word of God was to see this man Moses become an advocate and an intercessor on behalf of his people. And he certainly knew the way into the heart of God. And I think that today, that in our prayer life, we ought to be a little more intelligent than we are and learn how to lay hold of our God. He knows our hearts, friends. That's the important thing. There's no use trying to say things with our lips to Him that we don't mean with our hearts. But we do need to learn to lay hold of the mighty arm of God. And I wish all of us knew that.
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3: It's 75 and mostly cloudy. Wind is from the east-northeast at 5 to 10 miles per hour. Today, thunderstorms with a high in the mid-80s. A few showers tonight with a low in the mid-70s. Then tomorrow, thunderstorms with a high in the upper 80s. Mostly cloudy tomorrow night with a low in the mid-70s. It's 75 and mostly cloudy.
4: So the question is this: are you a true, genuine follower of Jesus Christ? Not if you're living in sin, not if you're living in disobedience to God, not if you're living in rebellion, not if you've made your own plans, doing your own thing, gratifying your own flesh, satisfying your own needs. Following Jesus is having received Him as my Savior. I walk with Him, follow Him by believing what He says to me and obeying the promptings of the Holy Spirit.
5: 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That simple game actually provides a glimpse into the Christian life. Those of us who are believers should keep our leader, Jesus, in sight and imitate Him. Today's edition of In Touch, the teaching ministry of Dr. Charles Stanley, begins explaining what it means to follow Christ. 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
4: Would you declare yourself to be a follower of the Lord Jesus Christ? And if you would, how would you define what following Jesus means when He's no longer here physically? You cannot see Him, you cannot touch Him, you cannot hear Him speak audibly. All of our life, most of us have heard that phrase, following Jesus. But I wonder how many of us really and truly know what it means to follow Christ. Now, there are a lot of people who think they're following Jesus when, in essence, what they're doing is they're simply deciding the kind of lifestyle they want to live, and they want to make sure that there's nothing immoral or dishonest in it. And once they've made the decision, it looks good, then their idea of following Jesus is to ask God to bless what they have already decided they want to do. That's not following Jesus. So what does it mean to follow Christ? What did it cost you to turn your life over to Him? What real difference has it made in your life since you started following Jesus Christ? And my friend, are you serious about following Jesus, or is your idea going to church and reading the Bible when the pastor reads it and giving some money and saying some prayers, especially in trouble? Or are you deadly serious about following Jesus Christ? Well, that's the title of this message, and I want to answer some very important questions about that. So if you'll turn to Matthew chapter 4, and I want us to read a very familiar passage about this whole idea of what it means to follow the Lord Jesus Christ. Jesus has been baptized. He went to the wilderness. He's been tempted. Now he's come back from the wilderness. And the theme of his message is repent, for the kingdom of heaven is at hand. And then beginning in verse 18 of Matthew chapter 4. And walking by the Sea of Galilee, he saw two brothers, Simon, who was called Peter, and Andrew, his brother, casting a net into the sea, for they were fishermen. And he said to them, follow me, and I will make you fishers of men. And they immediately left the nets and followed him. And going on from there, he saw two other brothers, James, the son of Zebedee, and John, his brother, in the boat with Zebedee, their father, mending their nets. And he called them. And they immediately left the boat and their father and followed him. What does it mean to be a follower of Jesus Christ? Well, first of all, I want us to talk about the reality of this. How are you and I to be followers of Christ when we cannot see him or audibly hear him speak? Well, before the Lord Jesus Christ left his apostles, you recall in the upper room in the 16th chapter of John, turn there if you will for a moment, that he said to his apostles, I'm going away. He says, in fact, it's absolutely essential for you that I go away. But if I go, I'm going to do something that will compensate for my leaving. And this is what he said. He said, I tell you the truth in verse 7. I tell you the truth, it is to your advantage that I go away. For if I do not go away, the Helper, the Holy Spirit, shall not come to you. But if I go, I will send him to you. Then he says, here's the reason, to convict the world of righteousness, sin, and judgment. Verse 12, I have many more things to say to you, but you cannot bear them now. That is, you won't understand them at this point. But when he, the Spirit of truth, comes, he will guide you into all the truth, for he will not speak of himself or on his own initiative, but whatever he hears, he will speak. He will disclose to you what is to come. He shall glorify me. Now the Lord Jesus Christ knew that the next day is going to be crucified. He knew that they were going to be upset, discouraged, disillusioned, want to quit and go back to fishing. They've been following him for 3 years and now he's leaving them. How can we continue to follow someone we cannot see, we cannot touch, we cannot feel, we cannot hear his audible voice? How are we to keep on doing what we've been doing? Peter, James, John, and Andrew, all fishermen there by the sea that day, would never forget what he said when he looked at them and he said, follow me, and I will make you fishers of men. Well, when the Lord Jesus Christ was about to lead them, he said, I'm going to make it possible for you to follow me just as carefully now after I'm gone as while you have been with me. And this is what he said. He said, I'm sending to you the Holy Spirit. Now, when the Holy Spirit comes into the life of a believer, he comes to indwell on the inside of that believer. And with regard to following Christ, he has three primary responsibilities. He comes to live on the inside of us. First of all, one of his primary ministries is to give us guidance and direction for our life. When you were saved, the Bible says your spirit was made alive. The Holy Spirit comes into your spirit. And it is the Holy Spirit living on the inside of you who gives you direction and clarifies the decision-making process in your life.

ministries is the enabling power of the Holy Spirit. Whatever God requires of us, God also assumes responsibility for enabling us to do it. Does he not say, "He that calleth thee will also do it"? So in following the Lord Jesus Christ, we don't have to figure out what to do. He will show us. In following the Lord Jesus Christ, we don't have to ask, "Will I be able to do it?" But rather, the Spirit who gives us guidance to do whatever he's requiring of us is the same Spirit who will empower us to do whatever God requires us to do. Now, but there's a third thing, and that's this. One of the responsibilities of the indwelling Spirit of God who is our guide is course correction. That is, when he sees us wavering off course, being influenced by the wrong pressures in life, it is his responsibility to convict us of that, to make us aware that we are wandering and drifting away from God's best, his perfect will for our life, and to encourage us and woo us, and if necessary, chasten us and put pressure on us to get us back on course. Because you see, in essence, here is what following Jesus Christ is. Following Jesus Christ is obeying him. Following the Lord Jesus Christ begins with receiving Christ as our Savior, and now having received him as our Savior, walking after him, walking in his way. And how do we do that? First of all, by believing what he says to us, and secondly, by obeying him. So the question is this: are you a true, genuine follower of Jesus Christ? Not if you're living in sin, not if you're living in disobedience to God, not if you're living in rebellion, not if you've made your own plans, doing your own thing, gratifying your own flesh, satisfying your own needs. Following Jesus is having received him as my Savior. I walk with him, follow him by believing what he says to me and obeying the promptings of the Holy Spirit. But the second aspect of following him is this, and that is, what are the requirements of following Jesus Christ? They haven't changed from what they were in the first century. Now, let's make one thing very clear. At no time in the life of Jesus Christ did he ever challenge anyone to follow him under false pretense. If you will follow me, I'll make life full of ease, comfort, and pleasure. Jesus said, if you follow me, this is what you can expect, and that is the cross. At no point did he ever say, well, if you'll follow me, here's what I will do, and it all come out with ease, comfort, and pleasure, and entertainment, and pleasure. But Jesus called men and women to him, to follow his lifestyle and his pattern. Now, centuries have gone by, things are not the same as they were in those days. Many things have changed. But in essence, following Jesus Christ has never changed. It is always the same. Now, when we talk about the requirements of following the Lord Jesus Christ, sometimes we want to formulate our own. But there are specific requirements that God has given us. And you see, once Jesus began to talk about the requirements, it's amazing what happened to his congregation. When he first started preaching, they saw the miracles and the wonders. I want you to turn to John chapter 6. For in this sixth chapter of John is a perfect example of the kind of response the world's most profound, greatest teacher, preacher received as a result of preaching and teaching the truth. This is what happened to his congregation. Now, in the fifth, sixth, seventh, and eighth chapters of John, the ninth chapter, if you're going to understand the life of the Lord Jesus Christ, you need to understand these chapters. Listen to what happened in the sixth chapter of the Gospel of John. After these things, Jesus went away to the other side of the Sea of Galilee, or Tiberias, and a great multitude, listen, big crowds were following him because they were seeing the signs which he was performing on those who were sick. Now he's performing all of these signs, and he begins to preach to them and teach and perform miracles. And then when he begins to talk about what it's going to cost them to follow him and what following him really means, listen to what happened to his congregation. Verse 65. And he was saying, for this reason I've said to you that no one can come to me unless it has been granted him from the Father. As a result of this, many of his disciples withdrew and were not walking with him anymore. That is, when he was talking here early in the chapter of what it's going to cost them, the Bible says that many of those who followed him, watching the signs and the miracles and the wonders, said, hey,

0: Wait a minute, hold it. I'd like to be a follower. I love to see the miracles. I'm excited about the signs. I'm curious about these wonders that you're performing. We love the bread that you feed us, but hey, don't give me any of this cross, shame, suffering, and death. I'm not interested. And they walked away. In fact, so many of his congregation walked away. The Bible says he turned to his apostles and said, "You do not want to go away also, do you?" That is, are you all leaving too? Now, whatever the requirements are, they must not have been very popular in Jesus' day. Oh, as long as they could see signs, miracles, and wonders, and he was feeding them with bread and multiplying the loaves and the fishes. I mean, he had the crowds. I mean, you couldn't count them. They were coming from everywhere to hear him. But then when he said, "This is the message. This is what you can expect if you follow me," even his apostles, it appeared, were going to leave. Now, what are the requirements? Requirement number one, sensitivity to the Holy Spirit. You see, in those days, they could hear him audibly. They could see him as in this fourth chapter, as they were there in their boats and mending their nets, and Jesus walked by when he said, "Follow me," they knew exactly where to go. They just followed in his footsteps until they joined his side. Wherever he went, they went. Wherever he was, there they were. They could follow him because they could see him, they could touch him. Now, as we said before in the earlier part of the message, we cannot see him, but because we cannot, we have to develop a very keen sensitivity to the Holy Spirit so that when the Holy Spirit, who does not shout, how many of you have ever heard the Holy Spirit shout? Well, there have been a few times when I thought, I heard it so loud, it was deafening on the inside. Haven't you? Amen. God, I'm not going to tell everybody that no, God never speaks audibly today. I'll just tell you that I've never have heard him speak audibly. I've heard him speak much louder than that. On the inside of me so loudly, I absolutely could not avoid it under any condition. The Spirit of God on the inside giving us guidance, we must develop a very keen sensitivity to him so that, listen, the sharpness of our spirit is so sharp, so needle point sharp, that when the Spirit of God speaks, we just know that it's the Spirit of God. Haven't you been in a situation where you said, and then something inside of me just told me, well, that something inside of you is somebody who is the Holy Spirit. You've been in those situations where you just felt absolutely, definitely you must. God was speaking to you. If you're not going to follow him, we must have a very keen sensitivity to the Holy Spirit on the inside of us who speaks through our spirit. Somebody says, "I never heard God speak to me." Listen carefully. He does speak. That is, he speaks to you not audibly, but listen, by spiritual strong promptings. That is, you feel the tug, you feel the urge, you know that something's going on the inside. That's the Holy Spirit. That isn't just your intuition. That isn't just your second nature. That is the person of the Holy Spirit whom Jesus sent to speak to you and to dwell in you moment by moment. Now, walking in the Spirit is walking by, listen, walking by the indwelling promptings. That's what it means to walk in the Spirit. And if you're not following him, we're not arguing with him and weighing what he says and putting up a big front. We are saying yes, yes, yes. Sometimes it may not always be as clear because we get lots of voices. But the Spirit of God speaks. And if we're going to follow Jesus, first of all, there must be a prompting, that there must be a sensitivity to the indwelling presence of the Holy Spirit. The second requirement of following Jesus is service. Now listen to what he said to these two men and then to two others, Peter and Andrew. He said to them, "Follow me and I will make you fishers of men." That is, if you follow me, here's what you can expect. You can expect to spend the rest of your life, invest the rest of your life in serving me by giving yourselves away, laying yourselves down in the service of the Heavenly Father, which in essence is sharing the truth that I'm going to share with you in order that they may receive me and therefore spend eternity in heaven. That is, he says, if you follow me, I'm going to switch your vocation. You're no longer going to be committed to putting fish on the table, but souls into the kingdom of God. To follow the Lord Jesus Christ means to serve him. But now watch, there's something else here. When he says, follow me and I will make you fishes of men, he gave them a promise. He says, I'm going to train you and equip you to do what I'm calling you to do. Your ministry, your service, if you're going to follow me, you must give yourself away into sharing the gospel of the kingdom. In order to do that effectively, I am going to make you a fish of men. I'm going to train you. I'm going to teach you. I'm going to lead you. I'm going to guide you. I'm going to show you how. I'm going to demonstrate. I am going to make you a fisher of men if you choose to follow me. It is impossible to be a follower of Jesus Christ and close our eyes, our ears, our lips, close our hands and still our feet. It is impossible to be a follower of Jesus Christ without giving ourselves away to other people. Was not Jesus Christ a servant? Did he not come to serve? Listen to what he says in this very same book in the 20th chapter and the last few verses. He says, whoever wishes to be first among you shall be your slave. Just as the Son of Man did not come to be served, but to serve and to give his life a ransom for many. Jesus came as a servant. He said, if you're going to follow me, you'll have to do what I'm doing. What was he doing? He was serving. He was healing. He was multiplying the loaves. He was raising the dead. He was encouraging. Jesus was a servant, always giving himself away. It is amazing to me how many people go to church Sunday after Sunday or sit in front of television sets or watch or listen to the radio and say, yes, I'm serving God. Who never lift a hand to do something for someone who cannot? Who never give anything to the Lord's work? Who only visit church on Sunday morning and listen to sermons, which they certainly hope will encourage them, listen to the choir sing and the orchestra, and say their prayers and call on God during the week in case of an emergency, but know nothing of giving themselves away in service to the living God. And I'm going to tell you, my friend, there is no such thing as following Jesus without serving other people. It is impossible to do so. His very life was a life of service. So I want to ask you a question. What evidence is there in your life that you're following Christ? Now, we don't all do it the same way. Mother serves the Lord Jesus Christ by serving her family. Man who's head of his business serves the Lord Jesus Christ by serving those who work for him. There are many, many ways to serve the Lord Jesus Christ. You see, serving the Lord doesn't mean just simply standing behind the pulpit. A man can stand behind the pulpit and gratify his own flesh, satisfy his own needs, and never serve God one single minute. Serving the Lord is giving yourself away to other people to the glory of God in their behalf in the name of Jesus Christ and by the power of the Holy Spirit.
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1: 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Christians believe God created them for a purpose. What happens when they refuse to accept their assignment? Here's a moment with Charles Stanley.
7: It's a fearsome thing to rebel against God, especially, for example, I think about men who've said, well, I know God called me to preach the gospel, but, you know, I just couldn't do it. I was afraid, or I wanted to do something else, and now I've spent my life doing something else. I've never met a happy, contented person who's living in rebellion toward God. If God called them to do something, and whatever their excuse was, never met a person who had any contentment living in rebellion. When God called you to do something, and you refuse to do it, your conscience is going to sting very, very badly. And the longer you go away from His will, walking in your own way, the less contentment you're going to have. You're going to become confused, frustrated, anxious, fearful. All kind of things happen in a person's life because the Spirit of God is working in that person's life, and they're rebelling against Holy God who has given them a task. There's no way to escape that.
1: The Bible tells us that godliness with contentment is great gain. 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
8: 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Colin with you this morning and grateful to start with God's Word, Old Testament and New Testament, some verses to encourage you today. Nahum 1:7, the Lord is good, a stronghold in the day of trouble, and He knows those who take refuge in Him. Psalm 37:23 and 24, the steps of a man are established by the Lord, and he delights in his way. When he falls, he will not be hurled down, because the Lord is the one who holds his hand. 2 Thessalonians 3:3, but the Lord is faithful, and he will strengthen and protect you from the evil one. And Hebrews 13:8, Jesus Christ is the same yesterday, today, and forever. Whatever awaits you today, you can walk forward with confidence because the Lord who holds your hand is the same faithful God He's always been. Helping you draw closer to the heart of Christ, this is KHCB Houston.

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This is KHCB, your home for refreshingly timeless Christian radio. Colin here. Do you ever find yourself feeling like God's not answering a prayer? That there's just kind of silence? I have through the years found myself in that same position, wondering, God, are you ever going to answer this prayer? Does God always answer prayers? Well, for his children, the answer is yes. Sometimes his answer is yes, and we rejoice at that provision. Sometimes his answer is no, because in his wisdom, he knows something better for us. And sometimes it's an answer that most of us don't like much, that is wait, as he works in ways we cannot see. What we can be certain of is that God never ignores the prayers of his children. Jeremiah 33:3 says, "Call to me, and I will answer you, and I will tell you great and mighty things which you do not know." God hears every prayer and responds according to his perfect will, love, and timing. When we pray, we're not simply presenting requests, we're placing our trust in a faithful Father who knows exactly what we need. So don't give up. Keep praying, keep trusting, keep believing. God's answers may not always come when or how we expect, but they are guided by his wisdom, his goodness, and his love for his children, and they will come. Helping you draw closer to the heart of Christ, this is 105.7 FM KHCB, Houston.

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Colin here, and just reminding you, you've got a very special opportunity coming up in July. It is a Bible reading plan through the entire Gospel of John with daily text encouragements to help you stay rooted in Scripture and keep your eyes on Jesus. I am very excited about this. I hope you are too. If you haven't heard about it, we've got a 31-day journey through John. It's called Abide. It's a summer reading plan. Again, you'll get text messages from KHCB to your phone each day. And what you'll get is a link to that day's reading from the Gospel of John. You'll get an encouragement rooted in the day's scripture reading and ways to practically engage with God's word, what you've read that day. There are so many wonderful parts of John from the very beginning where it says, "In the beginning was the word," to his invitation to Peter to follow me. The Gospel of John points us again and again to who Jesus is and what it means to truly abide in him. And whether you've walked with Christ for years or maybe you're just beginning your faith journey, Abide is going to be a great opportunity to pause each day and grow deeper in your relationship with him. How do you get signed up? It's very simple. Just go to our website, khcb.org. Right there on the front page, you'll see the big button, Abide. Sign up for it, and you'll start receiving your daily scripture text starting on July 1st. A wonderful opportunity. Let's all read through John in July and draw closer to the heart of Christ.

0: This is Max McLean. The religious leaders were seething because of the way Jesus had rebuked them publicly. He said that they had made the temple a den of thieves. When they heard this, they began looking for a way to kill him, for they feared him because the whole crowd was amazed at his teaching. So what did they do? Listen to the Bible from Mark 14. Now the Passover and the Feast of Unleavened Bread were only 2 days away, and the chief priests and the teachers of the law were looking for some sly way to arrest Jesus and kill him. But not during the feast, they said, or the people may riot. While Jesus was reclining at the table at the home of a man known as Simon the leper, a woman came with an alabaster jar of very expensive perfume made of pure nard. She broke the jar and poured the perfume on his head. Some of those present were saying indignantly to one another, "Why this waste of perfume? It could have been sold for more than a year's wages, and the money given to the poor." And they rebuked her harshly. "Leave her alone," said Jesus. "Why are you bothering her? She has done a beautiful thing to me. The poor you will always have with you, and you can help them any time you want. But you will not always have me. She did what she could. She poured perfume on my body beforehand to prepare for my burial. I tell you the truth, wherever the gospel is preached throughout the world, what she has done will also be told in memory of her." Then Judas Iscariot, one of the 12, went to the chief priests to betray Jesus to them. They were delighted to hear this and promised to give him money. So he watched for an opportunity to hand him over. From Mark 14. Listen to the Bible. It's great for the soul.
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Winans and Come Jesus Come on KHCB, your home for refreshingly timeless Christian radio. That's a prayer right there, isn't it? Come Jesus Come. In the midst of the craziness of our world, it would be a beautiful time if God comes. But you know what? He's not always on our timetable, is he? I found this quote recently from A.W. Tozer. It says, God never hurries. There are no deadlines against which he must work. Now, that's a comforting truth in a world that constantly pushes us to hurry and to worry and to strive. We often become anxious when God's timing doesn't match our own. We want immediate answers, quick solutions, instant results. Yet God is never rushed, never late, never caught by surprise. Throughout Scripture, we see that God works according to his perfect timetable. Abraham waited for a son. Joseph waited years for deliverance. David waited to become king. In every case, God's timing proved wiser than man's. If you find yourself waiting on God today, don't mistake his patience for absence. He is working even when you can't see it. Trust his timing. Rest in his sovereignty. Remember that God holds eternity in his hands. He never needs to hurry. His plans for our lives are unfolding exactly as he intends. Helping you draw closer in your walk with Christ, we're KHCB.

0: Hello, friends, and welcome once again to Sincerely Yours Time. A couple of notes and letters to share with you here today as we begin our time. 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Well, thank you. Great to know that you are listening and that God is using the ministry of KHCB to draw you closer to Him. That's why we are here. And I do appreciate your support of the ministry. Thank you for your gift. A simple note from Katy, Texas, a listener says, God bless you all. Well, God bless you, and thank you for your gift as well. A lengthier note, this one from Mansville, Ohio. This listener writes, my dear friends, all y'all at KHCB, your ministry keeps me going, quite literally. I see there are a couple of stations in Oklahoma, but not near me, as I am dependent upon the app. I know as well as you do, the time is short. I'm switching ministry goals. Not so much participating in the church orchestra, but spending time at the nursing homes in my area. Can't sing well, but I can play guitar some and conduct a simple Bible study. God is so good. 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Our physical mailing address, 2424 South Boulevard, Houston, Texas, 77098. 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Again, I want to remind you about a special interview with Bruce Munsterman. Wayne Shepherd sat down with Bruce Munsterman to talk about his 48 years of ministry here at KHCB. That can be heard Saturday, June 20th at 3:30 p.m. and Sunday, June 28th at noon, right here on KHCB. Let's take a look now at our daily financial report, a report of God's faithfulness to the ministry through the years. We're grateful for $3,461 received for the ministry today. That means our total now for June is up to $22,067. 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
2: It's 75 with fog. Wind is from the northeast at 5 to 10 miles per hour. Today, thunderstorms with a high in the mid-80s. A few showers tonight with a low in the mid-70s. Then tomorrow, thunderstorms with a high in the upper 80s. Mostly cloudy tomorrow night with a low in the mid-70s. It's 75 with fog.

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Colin here, and you know, I have a grandbaby, Lottie Jo. She is just over 1 year old and doing great. We went to a couple of doctor's appointments in the last week, and everything looking great. I love to see that. You know, one of the greatest callings that God gives parents and grandparents is to pass their faith on to the next generation. I've been reminded about that time and time again since Lottie's birth. My kids are now in their 20s and 30s, but reminded again as Lottie comes along, the need to make sure that they see a genuine faith lived out before them. They hear us talk about God's faithfulness. They see us pray. They watch us trust the Lord through difficulties and witness the joy that comes from following Christ. Those are the things that are going to capture their hearts and minds. Deuteronomy 6, 6 and 7 says, "These words which I am commanding you today shall be on your heart, and you shall repeat them diligently to your sons." Faith is not meant to be kept to ourselves. It is meant to be shared. And the greatest legacy, the greatest inheritance we can leave, it's not financial wealth, but a legacy of faith in Jesus Christ. So this week, take an opportunity to pray with your kids or grandkids. Share a Bible verse. Tell them what God has done in your life. Point them to Christ. The seeds you plant today may bear fruit for generations to come. We're KHCB, helping you draw closer in your relationship with Christ.

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1: Why a sovereign God spares some but allows others to face the fire is something we will never fully understand this side of heaven. That fact was again illustrated on the morning of September 11 when the World Trade Center was destroyed. One young man forgot his ID badge and had to return home to get it. That delay caused him to arrive at the WTC late enough to be spared. An acquaintance of my neighbor's was standing in line to board the ill-fated United flight when, inexplicably, he decided he would rather fly to Orange County, even if it meant having to change planes instead of take the nonstop flight to L.A. That decision spared his life. Others, though, went to work and were in the very area where the planes crashed and yet lived to tell about it. Stanley Premnath is a deacon in his Assembly of God Church, as well as Sunday school superintendent. On that morning, he rose early, as he normally does, spent time in prayer and headed for the train that would take him to work. Yet on that morning, for reasons he couldn't explain, he prayed earnestly. "Lord," he cried out, "cover me and all my loved ones under your precious blood." Afterwards, he explained, "And even though I said that and believed it, I said it over and over and over." What happened to Stanley is too long a story to relate in these few moments. But he was in his office when the plane crashed, with part of the wing of the plane hurled into the doorway of his department. Trapped in the debris up to his shoulders, he felt God supernaturally spared his life as he navigated 81 smoke-filled, debris-laden flights of dark stairs with suffocating air choking his breath. He later gave thanks, saying, "Lord, had you not been in control, I would not have made it." He agrees with what David wrote in Psalm 68 when he said, "Our God is a God who saves. From the sovereign Lord comes escape from death." Question: are those who were spared more spiritual or more in touch with God than the hundreds who tasted of the grace of God as they were swept into the doors of heaven? That was the question that was put to Jesus, which Luke recorded in the 13th chapter of the book that bears his name. Some skeptics asked Jesus about a tower that collapsed, killing some 18 people. And Jesus silenced the argument by saying they were no more guilty than those living in Jerusalem. But Jesus did tell them that unless they too repented, they would likewise perish. There are no pat answers to the question of why God chooses to spare some, why others are called home or face eternity. Hebrews 11 is the great chapter that talks of the heroes of the faith who found deliverance, but it also says others were tortured and refused to be released. The passage speaks of those who were stoned, were sawed in two, were put to death by the sword, and otherwise tormented. But the writer closes saying, "These were all commended for their faith, yet none of them received what had been promised." God had planned something better for us so that only together with us would they be made perfect or complete. A final thought. Safety is never the absence of danger, but the presence of the Lord. And when God's time really comes, there should be no fear. Absent from the body, says Paul, is present with the Lord. So until that time, make the best of every day, friend, and live every day so that if God called you home, you are ready. You know you are God's child, and you are positive that heaven's door would open for you. 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

KHCB, your home for refreshingly timeless Christian radio. Colin here. And, you know, one of the most challenging things, I think, for believers in Christ is sharing our faith. How often do we share our faith? Probably not as often as we should. I know I certainly don't do that. And I think part of it is just we're scared or we don't know how to get into it. I found three easy ways to share your faith. This doesn't mean necessarily a full plan of salvation. You want to plant seeds. So how can you do that faithfully, sharing what God's done in your life? What does that look like? Three things that I came up with. You may have more ideas as well. Number one, share your story. You don't need to be a theologian. Just tell people what Jesus has done in your life and how he's helped you, changed you, or carried you through a difficult season. Here's another way. Invite someone to church. Most people will not go to church unless they're invited by a friend or a family member or colleague. That's the way to get them in the door. Number three, offer to pray for someone. When a friend or coworker or neighbor shares a struggle, just say, "Can I pray for you?" It's a practical way to show Christ's love, and it often opens the door to deeper spiritual conversations. 1 Peter 3:15 says, "Always be ready to make a defense to everyone who asks you to give an account for the hope that is within you." You have hope in you. You have Jesus in you. Find a way to share him with those around you. It will benefit you. It will benefit them, possibly for eternity. Helping you draw closer in your walk with Christ, we're KHCB.

0: 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Celebration for Fathers will take place on June 13th from 9 a.m. to 11 a.m., hosted by the ministry seeking to enrich the life of family ministries, known as SELF Ministries. And they'll have various topics for fathers, including trusting God enough to lead, a father's presence matters, and encouraging the teaching of fathers of trusting God when you feel inadequate. 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It's going to be held at Booker T. Washington High School on June 13th from 9 to 11 a.m. Fathers invited to this celebration. And you can also call for more information at 832-312-0676, 832-312-0676. Celebrating Fathers, Learning to Trust God, June 13th from 9 to 11 a.m. at Booker T. Washington High School. You've heard a page from the church calendar. 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Under the menu, select Resources and then Church Calendar Request. 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

This is KHCB sharing Christ-centered encouragement through refreshingly timeless Christian radio. Colin here, and I was just thinking about the challenges of this life, the worries and anxieties of this life. You know, it's once been said, I think it was Max Lucado who said, God only gives us a few pieces of the jigsaw puzzle, but he has the lid to the box. In other words, we're just seeing little pieces. He knows the whole picture. There's some other quotes that I found that go along with this idea of allowing God's plans to move forward and not our own, to put our plans aside. Tim Keller said, the next time you experience the pain of worry and anxiety, consider that it may be fueled by too much confidence that your plans are wiser than God's. Elizabeth Elliot said, acceptance of the will of God means relinquishment of our own. If our hands are full of our own plans, there isn't room to receive His. John Piper said, in every situation and circumstance of your life, God is always doing 1,000 things that you cannot see and do not know. And Alistair Begg said, most of our disappointments are His appointments. He is conforming us to His image. Those are all encouraging things. He is Lord over all. He is in control. He has you, my friend. He has you today, and He is not going to let you go. And He's going to continue to work out the best plan for your life. Hold on to that today. Hold on to that. Helping you draw closer to the heart of Christ. 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

0: Why does labour hurt? This is Ken Ham, an Aussie transplant with a passion for God's word and the gospel. According to evolutionists, labour is painful for women because our species evolved upright walking and bigger brains. Apparently, our big heads have a hard time getting through the birth canal. Well, God's word gives us the real answer as to why childbirth is so painful. When Adam and Eve sinned, God cursed his very good creation, and part of the curse on the woman was that she would have pain in bearing children. It wasn't supposed to be this way. The pain of childbirth reminds us of the curse and our sin. But the new life that comes through childbirth should remind us of the new life we can have through faith in Christ.
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1: It's 75 and mostly cloudy. Wind is from the east-northeast at 5 to 10 miles per hour. Today, thunderstorms with a high in the mid-80s. A few showers tonight with a low in the mid-70s. Then tomorrow, thunderstorms with a high in the upper 80s. Mostly cloudy tomorrow night with a low in the mid-70s. It's 75 and mostly cloudy.

0: been through it. The betrayal, the loss, the decision you'd give anything to undo. And yet somehow, even years later, the memory still stings. But what if God never intended for you to stay in that place of pain? What if the very thing that broke you was meant to lead you to something worth celebrating? Today on Insight for Living, Chuck Swindoll describes how God specializes in turning the worst chapter of our lives into the most meaningful ones. From his study of Esther, Chuck titled today's message, After the Ache, Celebrate.
1: Most Christians seem to handle pain better than pleasure. For some twisted and strange reason, we seem to do better with hard days than with easy days, with tough times, rather than times of relief and celebration and leisure. I'm sure our critics would tell us that it is because of our consuming guilt. We simply cannot seem to reward ourselves for good times. Hard days and tough times we seem to handle well. Stress and anxiety we not only experience, we tend to excuse. Times of reward, times of relief. If we're honest with ourselves, we tend to keep those times to ourselves. Because even though we may be among the few who can handle them, many of our friends cannot. We tend to weep with those who weep much more easily than rejoice with those who rejoice, don't we? Most folks I know who take a two-week vacation tell me that it takes about a week to begin to enjoy it. Often because we're so wound up, we don't relax, and sometimes it's because we have to take that long a time to give ourselves permission to enjoy the rewards of a long year of work well done. Deep within our minds, there is sort of a bad news mentality. Have you noticed that about yourself? If someone says to you at church on a given Sunday, you know, I want to talk to you before long about something that's been on my mind for quite some time, usually it's not a thought in your mind that says, oh, I'm sure he wants to tell me something real good. Often you find yourself saying, why don't you just tell me now so I don't have to worry about it for the next period of time. Or if someone says, I've written you a letter, you'll get it in a day or two, you go, oh no. Rather than a letter of affirmation, we expect confrontation. Why are we like that? One author writes, the highest and most desirable state of the soul is to praise God in celebration for being alive. Without perks, our lives are easily lost in the world of money, machines, anxiety, or inertia. Our poor, splendid souls, how they fight for food. They have forgotten how to request the little perks. Our hurried, stressful, busy lives are unquestionably the most dangerous enemy of celebrating life itself. Somehow, we must learn how to achieve momentary slowdowns and request from God a heightened awareness of the conception that life is a happy thing, a festival to be enjoyed rather than a drudgery to be endured. Life is full of perks if we train ourselves to perceive them. As someone has said, 1,000 tiny things from which one can weave a bright necklace of little pleasures for one's life. Say, when is the last time you would weave together a bright necklace from the little pleasures of life? Take Christmas, for instance. Some of you say, yeah, take Christmas. That would be a relief. I believe that if our focus were right and if our attitude were right, not only would we enjoy the celebration of the day itself, we could even enjoy the busy times that lead up to it. You know, there are songs to sing. There are smells to smell at Christmas time. There are sounds to hear we'll hear no other time of the year. My son was the other day saying to me, our youngest son said, I don't mind the crowds. He said, these people that get all their stuff bought in September and October, they miss all the fun of the crowds. I thought, that is a terrific attitude. What a great response. I heard a terrific story the other day of a hassled shopper who came into a busy department store and wormed her way to the cosmetic counter, and there was a busy sales lady gift wrapping one gift and waiting on two other ladies, and the gal looking for something said rather hurriedly to the sales lady, "Say, do you still have Elizabeth Taylor's Passion?" And the sales lady said, "If I did, honey, would I be working here?" How great it is to hear you laugh. How wonderful it is that God has given us joy rather than a life full of mourning, tears, and sadness. I thought a lot about why we're like that. Why is it that we can even turn Christmas into a time of dread? I think I know. I believe our focus is more on the past than on the future. And being negative by nature, being bad news people by habit, we tend to pick out of the past the things that make us sigh and let them bleed into the present so that they color and stain our everyday. When I look back into the past, and when you look back into the past, the things that make us sigh are four in number: people, events, circumstances, and decisions. There were people that we wronged. There were people who wronged us. There were occasions where conversations were held and we feel badly about what we said, or we are hurt within when we remember and how we've recorded them of the things that were said by those individuals. And because of the past and the sadness connected with wrong relationships or unhappy, unfulfilling, unproductive relationships, our present is marred because of people of the past. It was the same in the days of Esther. As the Jews look back, I'm sure many of them would say, "It's Haman I remember. It's Haman's henchmen. It's Haman's sons. It's Haman's followers. How miserable they have made our lives," if they chose to do that, and they would sigh. Looking back into the past at people who have made life miserable for us, who wouldn't sigh? Then there are events. When we look back, we don't remember the times of celebration, the great birthday parties, the fun things we attended, the joys of an evening around a fireplace, the pleasures of family together. You know what we remember? We remember earthquakes. Isn't it strange? Even the newspaper brings up anniversaries for earthquakes. I've never been able to understand. 3 years ago today, we had a 5.6 shaker.

situations, difficult jams, situations we found ourselves in, relational barriers. It could be true in Esther's day, and it would be true in our day, and we would sigh. Perhaps the worst of the four would be decisions. There isn't a person listening to me right now who hasn't made wrong decisions, who hasn't made a foolish decision, who hasn't gone too far or not far enough, who didn't step out on faith, or who called it faith and it wasn't faith, it was presumption. And you look back now through the perspective of the past number of years, and you see it as a wrong decision, or at least a weak one. And we're all hung up in today because we are snagged on the people and events and circumstances and the decisions of the past, none of which we can change. None. But the enemy of our souls continues to announce to us failures, wrongs, disappointments, disasters, calamities. And we try to put our lives together in this long tunnel called the present. We can't do it. Let me show you something from the book of Philippians, chapter 3, before we turn back to the ancient scroll of Esther yet again. And let me show you 14 words from the New Testament that can make a difference. These are words that I call the secret of celebrating life. How do I do it? What does it require? This isn't that complicated, but it will require some mental discipline. I'm looking at Philippians 3, 13 and 14. And there isn't a person listening right now who couldn't do better by applying what I'm going to read. In the middle of verse 13, we read, "Forgetting what lies behind and reaching forward to what lies ahead, I press on." There they are. Most of your counting, just make sure there are 14. When you finish that, please underline the words, "Forgetting what lies behind," look closely, that's only part of it, "reaching forward to what lies ahead, I press on." You know what that kind of philosophy will do to your whole life? It will turn you into a celebrant. You will find that you mourn and sigh less, and you laugh at life with God by your side more. Turn from Philippians 3 back to Esther chapter 3. Will you do that? By now, your Bible probably opens automatically to this old book that had gathered so much dust over the years. By now, you remember the story of the book, how the plot thickened, how disaster seemed to be written across every Jewish life, how doom was spelled so clearly, so eloquently, and how God changed the events to turn wrong into right. I'm reading from Esther 3, locate verse 6, and let's begin about the middle of the verse, 3:6. "Therefore Haman sought to destroy all the Jews, the people of Mordecai, who were throughout the whole kingdom of Ahasuerus. In the first month, which is the month Nisan, in the 12th year of King Ahasuerus," now circle this next word, "Pur," that is, the lot, "was cast before Haman from day to day, from month to month, until the 12th month, that is the month Adar." Sounds a little bit vague, a little oblique. Let me explain. You may recall when Haman was trying to decide when to carry out his plot to exterminate the Jews, he relied on an ancient custom of casting lots. A lot was called in those days Pur, P-U-R. And in the casting of the lots, in some strange manner, as a result of continuing the process, he came upon a date, the 13th of Adar. What interests me is not only the date, but the name of the lot, Pur. Let's take a little excursion in linguistics, and let me help you with this.
In English, we pluralize a word by adding S or

or ES most often. In Hebrew and its sister language Aramaic, a singular term is turned into plural by adding IM. The English word for angel is cherub. The Hebrew plural for cherub is not cherubs, but cherubim. Seraph is another kind of angel, and the plural for seraph is not seraphs, but seraphim. The god Baal is sometimes proliferated through the Old Testament in multiple forms, and that's called not Baals, but Baalim, Baalim for plural. So if we were to pluralize poor and make the lot represent lots, plural, it would be Purim, Purim. He decided that there would be the final death knell on the Jews on a certain day. Locate verse 13 of this third chapter. Letters were sent by couriers to all the king's provinces to destroy, to kill, to annihilate all the Jews, both young and old, women and children, in one day, the 13th day of the 12th month, the month Adar, to seize their possession as plunder. What is interesting, and you know the story now, is that between the 3rd and the 9th chapter, the tables were turned. Haman was captured in all of his anti-Semitism and murder, and the queen's heart won the king's mind, and the king made the decision not only to kill Haman, but to wipe the slate clean and to remove the dread of the Jews from the Jews. And so this day of the 13th of Adar, which is their last month of the year, was turned from mourning and sadness to a time of celebration. As a matter of fact, when you turn to chapter 9, turn please, you'll discover that on the 13th of Adar, they, rather than being killed, turned tables on their enemies and annihilated many of them. Verse 16, chapter 9, the rest of the Jews who were in the king's provinces assembled to defend their lives and rid themselves of their enemies and killed 75,000 of those who hated them, but they did not lay their hands on the plunder. This was done, look at this, on the very day they were originally to have died. And in honor of this remarkable switch of events, they declared a day of celebration, which you anticipate was named Purim, or the Feast of Purim, as we call it today. And to this day, it is still celebrated by the Jews. To this day, what was once going to be their death turned and became their future, their celebration. Vance Havner, the evangelist, wrote a little book entitled, It Is Toward Evening. And in it, he tells the unforgettable story of a little town in Alabama that made its living raising cotton. One year, as the cotton was growing and it appeboard to be a bumper crop, the boll weevil invaded, devastated the crop, and destroyed the economy of that little town in Alabama. Farmers, however, are an ingenious lot, and they were determined not to just simply sit back and move into the poorhouse. One of the farmers got the idea of planting peanuts instead. Boll weevils don't like peanuts. And another decided to plant yet another produce, and others still others. And before long, bumper crops of these began to bring the economy back to what later came to be known as Enterprise, Alabama. I think that's significant. And do you know what they did? Well, they erected a monument to the boll weevil. It's there to this day. Vance Havner writes, all things work together for good to the Christian, even our boll weevil experiences. Sometimes we settle into a humdrum routine as monotonous as growing cotton year after year. Then God sends the boll weevil. He jolts us out of our groove, and we must find new ways to live. Financial reverses, great bereavement, physical infirmity, loss of position,
How many have been driven by trouble to be better husbandmen and to bring forth far finer fruit from their souls? The best thing that ever happened to some of us was the coming of our boll weevil. Without that, we might still have been a cotton sharecropper. I'm speaking to people today, all of whom could raise up your own monument to the boll weevil. It invaded your life. It took your joy. It had the audacity to come without invitation and probably by surprise. And it devastated your faith at the time. You were cut down to size. The lot was cast. But your problem is you haven't yet built your monument. You haven't established Purim, your feasting. You're still living in the sigh and the pain of all the sadness that comes over you when you remember the brokenness. That's what this is about. This isn't the story about some ancient feast, not just that. It is that, but it's so much more. God has given us His Word not to teach us dates and Hebrew words. He's given us His Word to reconstruct our lives, to build monuments where we once wept and bled and some died, where lives were hurt and hearts were hardened and we were devastated. But forgetting that which lies behind and moving toward that which lies ahead, this is the way to press on. Don't just forget the past. Don't just, with the passing of your hand, say, oh yeah, it was awful. Build a monument. Celebrate the feast. Pass along the lessons that led to the maturity and the changes that were so essential in your life and so different from when you were just a cotton sharecropper. But I read verses 17, 18, and 19. I read about a people who decided, let's name this day a day for a holiday. Let's call it Purim, which could be translated in your face, Haman, or something like that. Here's to you, Haman. Here's to our God. Look at 17. It's wonderful. All this annihilation of the enemies was done on the 13th day of the month Adar, and on the 14th day, they rested, of course. They made it a day of feasting and rejoicing. How appropriate. The Jews who were in Susa assembled on the 13th and the 14th day of the same month. They rested on the 15th day. Took them a little longer to kill their enemies. And they made it a day of feasting and rejoicing. How appropriate. How good. Therefore, the Jews of the rural areas who live in the rural towns make the 14th day of the month Adar a holiday for rejoicing and feasting and sending portions of food to one another. One of the early Christmas times. They wrap up gifts and send them to friends, especially to the poor.

0: What a picture. A people who should have been buried instead threw a party. And not just any party. Feasting, rejoicing, gifts to neighbors, gifts to the poor. The title of today's message is After the Ache, Celebrate. This is Insight for Living. Stay with us because Chuck Swindoll has some important closing thoughts for you in just a moment. 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
1: I've been reading the Bible my entire life, and I mean that literally. From childhood until now, through seminary, through decades of preaching, through every season life has thrown at me, I have never once opened my Bible and walked away empty. Not once. You know why? Because this book is inexhaustible. There is always more, always deeper, always something that stops you cold and makes you whisper, "I never saw that before." But here's another important fact. The Bible is not simply a collection of wise writings randomly sorted into a thick, ancient volume. That misses the whole point completely. Every book from Genesis to Revelation is telling one story, one magnificent, unfolding, breathtaking story. And at the center of that story is a person, Jesus Christ. His life, his death, his resurrection. The thread of the cross is woven through the entire tapestry of Scripture. And it all boils down to 3 days. 3 days that changed everything. The death of Jesus on the cross, bearing the full weight of human sin. His burial, silent, sealed, finished. And then the third day, empty tomb, folded grave clothes. He is not here. He is risen. That's it. That's the whole story. That's the cross we proclaim. And that is the beating heart of Insight for Living. June 30th is almost here. Would you give generously so that the most important story ever told keeps traveling? The world is waiting. Give today. Give generously. Give joyfully. It matters more than you know.
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0: 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I love it's, he kind of brings it down to the bottom shelf for people like me. You know, he helps me understand exactly what God's Word says in such a pleasant way, but he doesn't ever shirk the challenges in God's Word either. He sticks by it all. 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
1: 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From Acts 3. 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
4: 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Today, Dr. Evans explores why God calls us to hold this world loosely while living with eternity firmly in view. Let's join him as he begins.
3: Peter's goal with the prophetic word is that prophecy should lead to an experience. So we pick it up in verse 8 as we go through verse 13 in this session. But do not let this one fact escape you, beloved, that with the Lord, one day is like 1,000 years, and 1,000 years like one day. He says, make sure your theology of time is correct. God does not view time as we do. You can't look at your clock to time God. We are creatures of time. Peter says, don't impose that on God, because he doesn't operate that way. Now, there is coming a day when God's reality will be our experience. In the eternal state, when there is no longer any night, no longer any sun, and we are existing in a timeless state, there will be for us no tomorrow and no yesterday. We will live in a now, because we will be in an eternal state. The Lord is not, verse 9, slow about his promise. What promise? The promise of his coming. Remember, the scoffers were saying, where is the promise of his coming? But is patient toward you, not wishing for any to perish, but for all to come to repentance. God and his promise includes what you and I do or don't do. He says he's waiting on us. He keeps his promise while waiting, because his promise includes our participation. Notice he's waiting on us. When you understand the relationship of sovereignty and responsibility and how the two marry one another, it then can explain things that brings to light this reality. Sovereignty means God rules. He makes a promise, he's going to keep his promise because he is true to himself. He is sovereign. At the same time, he holds us responsible. God has a sovereign plan. He knows when he's coming back, but he also knows things are happening along the way that affect the timing without changing the time. So it's not that he's slow, it's that things are happening within the prescribed time, which makes it feel longer, looks longer than it actually is. And so he says God can be trusted, and he's waiting on us, not willing that any should perish, but that all should come to repentance. The word repent refers to a turning. If you confess while walking in the light, you don't need to repent because you haven't gone to the darkness. God has a heart, not wishing for any to perish. So his time doesn't change his sovereignty, but he doesn't want his sovereignty for you to miss his heart. But it still can affect timing. The only reason it took Abraham and Sarah as long as it did for them to have a baby called Isaac is because somebody else entered the picture. And as a result of that, there was a delay. There was a delay with the birth of Ishmael, trumping the birth of Isaac. Ishmael was not God's plan. But because they inserted a human plan, it created a delay in the promise. Not because God is slow concerning the promise, but there was something on the human level that intervened. God is so flexible with his timing, so fluid with his timing, without changing his clock, that he will even adjust and change his mind about his timing from a human point of view. In other words, he is waiting on us so deeply that we can influence from our standpoint, we don't from his, but from our standpoint, we are influencing his timing. You see a number of references in scripture of God, watch this, repenting. God obviously is not repenting of any sin, but he's turning in a different direction. But wait a minute. I thought God does not change. I thought he's the same yesterday, today, and forever. How can a changeless God change? How can a God that does not change, change? And he still be immutable, unchangeable as God? Because all of God's attributes are perfect, okay? Attributes, his characteristics are all perfect, but he doesn't always operate out of each one of them all the time equally. So when God sees a shift in man, he will then allow the shift to appeal to another one of his attributes. The first thing he was going to do out of the attribute of his wrath. But because there was a prayer or a change or repentance, he shifts it over to his mercy. He'll shift over to his mercy, so he's still being consistent with himself. He's just operating out of another attribute. So he hadn't changed, he's just applied it in another part of his consistent personality, because he cannot change, but his nature stays the same. He even pre-described this with Nineveh, because Jonah's sermon was, in 40 days, Nineveh will be destroyed. Then whenever God gives you a time, he don't just zap it. He gives you a time. That means that's your window, okay? And when they repented, it says, God repented. He changed his mind. Here's one I like. I like this one. God tells Abraham, I am going to destroy Sodom and Gomorrah. Two evil, wicked cities. Remember, he's waiting on us. I'll go somewhere with this in a moment with regard to this room, but he's waiting on us. He tells him, I'm going to destroy Sodom and Gomorrah. Abraham says, just a minute. I want to appeal to your mercy, even though you're justified in your wrath. I want to appeal to your mercy. If I can go and find 50 righteous, will you save the city for the sake of the 50? And guess what God said? He said, you got a deal. If you find me 50 righteous, I will use the righteous as a down payment on the culture. I'm going somewhere with this. I will adjust what I do because of the 50. Abraham comes back and says, what about 40? He couldn't find 50 folk. And God says, okay, you got a deal. We can go with 40. He comes back and says, what about 30? Then what about 20? He finally gets down to 10, and God will cut a deal if he can find 10. So exactly why was Sodom and Gomorrah destroyed? It was not just destroyed because of how sinful the culture was. It was also destroyed because the righteous couldn't be located. The righteous couldn't be located. But wait a minute. He had Lot was in Sodom. Lot had a wife. That's two. Lot had two daughters. That's four. Lot had two son-in-laws. That's six. If each one of them would have impacted one person, that would have been 12, so Abraham would have found 10. The problem was that Lot was so tied to the system. He was a great man. The Bible says he's a preacher. He was a right man, but he was a right man who did not influence. So you can be a good preacher, a good pastor, but not have influence. God is not waiting on the White House, he's waiting on the church house. And it's because the church house is divided, the church house is confused, then judgment can come on the culture because he's waiting on us. He's not waiting on the culture. He's waiting on us, even though he cares about the culture. So, not willing that any should perish. The idea of perish, apolumi, is the Greek word. It means to be destroyed. And he says, and repentance can intervene and limit that, cancel that, reverse that, what was originally planned based on what was done.
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3: He says, but the day of the Lord will come like a thief. That means a thief doesn't notify you. A thief doesn't tell you, I'm going to come rob you at 12 o'clock tomorrow night. A thief is an unexpected intrusion. The coming of the Lord is like a thief. The day of the Lord is like a thief. Why? Because they're both happening together. As Jesus comes, it ignites the day of the Lord, as opposed to what has been the day of man. He says, the Lord will come like a thief, in which the heavens will pass away with a roar, and the elements will be destroyed with intense heat, and the earth and its works will be burnt up. There was the creation, there will be the uncreation, because there's going to be a new heaven and new earth. So there's going to be an uncreation. He says, since all these things are to be destroyed, what he is telling you and me is that we are to look at life from a temporary point of view. All these things, all the things that make up our existence is going to be destroyed. Therefore, don't hold on to anything like it is forever, because it's not. If you have a forever mentality, you're going to be tied to this world. He says, no, not that you can't have it and hold it, but you can't have it hold you, because all these things are to be destroyed. They will come to naught. They will come to nothing. We are to live now with a view of the life to come, and let the life to come to inform our living now. And then he says, looking for and hastening the coming of the day of God. Interesting. He has changed his language from verse 10. Verse 10, he calls it the day of the Lord. In verse 12, he calls it the day of God. Why? Because in 1 Corinthians 15, verse 24 to 28, the Bible says that God, Jesus, is going to take the kingdom and hand it over to the Father. Now, there's an interesting word here. Looking for and hastening the coming of the day of God. Hasten means to have something happen quicker or faster. It means to speed something up. He's talking about the coming of the Lord, or the day of God in this context, but it's still the end times. He says, I want you to make it come quicker. Well, we've already seen God has a sovereign clock, but we're involved with it. Okay? We are tied to 24 hours a day. That we are tethered to that. In that 24 hours a day, a person that has a normal full-time job, as we call it 8 hours, or well, it's 40-hour work week, but let's take a day, let's just take 8 hours. Back when you were doing that, or if you're still doing that, some days the clock goes fast, and some days the clock goes slow. Sometimes times fly, other time you look up, it's 2 o'clock, you look up an hour later and it's 2:05. It looked like the clock not moving. No. The clock is moving, you're moving differently. When you have a busy schedule and you got a lot to do, look like the clock is just turning and going crazy and you don't have enough time to do this. Other days, clock taking its time. Clock ain't in a hurry. That clock has not changed one iota. Your movement changed. So you can't change God's clock. What you can change is your movement. And when your movement changes, you're hastening the day. You're speeding up the time without changing the clock, because the movement has changed. And so he says in verse 13, but according to his promise, we are looking for the new heaven and new earth in which righteousness dwells. What he is not trying to do is cancel your significance in time. What he is trying to do is let your prophetic focus in eternity inform time. But he wants an eternal perspective. So what I'm saying is, prophecy or the elements thereof should be a major part of the pulpit. He wants you to look and emphasize this eternal perspective of a time when we will study war no more, a time when there will be no evil coming at us or coming from us, a time. And he says, let that perspective be a driving influence in your teaching to counteract the false views that are being perpetrated today on social media, in educational institutions. Because there was a time when a Judeo-Christian ethic informed the culture. Many of our laws reflected that on Judeo-Christian frame of thinking and operating, which has been a large part of the success of the uniqueness of this nation. We have now become a postmodern nation, no longer being affected greatly by that ethic. The ethic has shifted, and the ethic has infiltrated the culture. It's in laws, it's in schools, it's in businesses, it's in sports arenas. Everything is conforming to this anti-Christian worldview. So now the fight is harder because you do not have cultural support for the battle. It used to be the culture would support the Christian value system. It no longer feels obligated to do that. In fact, it works against it. Our job in the church is to promote, preach, proclamate, and insist on that value without adjusting to the culture. And one of the false teachings that is going today in many ways is trying to placate the culture for acceptance by the culture. But you have to understand, the further the culture gets from God, the less you're going to be accepted by it. Now, you don't go out and try to be unacceptable, but what you don't do is cancel the truth to be acceptable. So you got pastors not calling for repentance because they want the culture to like them, to accept them, which means we are no different than them. What God is calling you to do is to tell the world, the congregation, and then from them, there is a world to come. So in closing, most people agree that one of the greatest speeches in a generation was in August 1963. On the Mall in Washington by Dr. Martin Luther King. He was describing some things, and he was talking about the realities of life, the realities of injustice and color divide, and he's dealing with time. But then he went into a self-reflection in one of his speeches. He says, and I'm not fearing any man. He says, you know, the reason that I can keep doing what I'm doing is my eyes have seen the coming of the glory of the Lord. He says, because I've been to the mountaintop, and my eyes have seen the coming of tomorrow, I can do what I'm doing today in fighting injustice. So I say to me, you and us, keep your eyes on the glory of the Lord so that you can fight the good fight on your way there. Because when you see heaven, you get a better shot at earth.
4: 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When you know company is on the way, you start looking at things around your house differently, cleaning up in preparation for their arrival. Well, tomorrow, Dr. Evans says the expectation of Christ's return should have that same kind of effect on us. Be sure to tune in as he explains why taking God at his word transforms our priorities, perspective, and purpose.

0: 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Colin here with three verses to help get you through your day today. Psalm 121, verses 1 and 2. I will raise my eyes to the mountains. From where will my help come? My help comes from the Lord, who made heaven and earth. Wow. 1 Chronicles 16:11, seek the Lord and his strength, seek his face continually. And Romans 15:13, now may the God of hope fill you with all joy and peace in believing, so that you will abound in hope by the power of the Holy Spirit. I love that, because I think as we're filled with hope and joy, it spills over to other people. What a great opportunity to share God's hope and joy with others today. This is KHCB, helping you draw closer in your daily walk with Jesus Christ.
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0: 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Colin here, and we're just about out of time. I want to thank you for being with me today. I want to really remind you about the opportunity to connect via email. So many of you have written. I'm so grateful for that. Many of you return writers. I love corresponding. Some of you have been dealing with some very tough things in your life, like I'm going through, and you want to be on the prayer list. I've got a prayer list going, and I would love to add you to that. It's a very simple process. You just email me. Give me your prayer request. I'll put it on there and begin praying for you, as many of you, again, are praying for me. I'd love to have that honor and responsibility. My email is colinl@khcb.org. That's colinl@khcb.org. I answer all my own emails and look forward to corresponding with you soon. Have a great day. Keep it tuned right here to KHCB.
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6: It's 75 with rain showers.
7: Wind is from the east-northeast at 5 to 10 miles per hour. Today, thunderstorms with a high in the mid-80s. A few showers tonight with a low in the mid-70s. Then tomorrow, thunderstorms with a high in the upper 80s. Mostly cloudy tomorrow night with a low in the mid-70s. It's 75 with rain showers.
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9: You never know what you're studying in school, what you're doing in your vocation right now, how God is going to use that to prepare you for something in your future. So be faithful to what He's called you to do today.

This is Ben Young, senior pastor of Second Baptist Church. Our goal has always been to win people to Jesus Christ, walk alongside of them, and then worship together. I've met so many people over the years whose lives have been changed by the simple truth of the grace of God. It's amazing how God's truth moves through the hearts of those that hear His word. And I don't believe that you're here today by accident. It's my hope and prayer that this message will meet you right where you are. In life, whatever you do in your life, whatever your profession is, whatever you're engaged in, you need to be a lifelong learner. Learning doesn't stop in school. Learning doesn't stop on your first job. Learning doesn't stop once you think you've arrived and you're now quote unquote successful. Learning is a lifelong process. What would it be like if Jesus Christ was your life coach? Now, maybe you're not a Christian yet, or maybe you're not into the church, but think about that. Think about what Jesus did as a historical figure as a life coach. He took 12 men over 3 years, and now there's some over 2.2 billion Christians around the world. What prevents us from continuing to learn? What prevents us in our relationships, in our vocation, in our relationship with God, what prevents us from continuing to grow? Many things can stop us along the way, and we can simply get stagnant. We can plateau. We can get in a valley, and that is not where you and I were designed to be. Now, when you look at the story of Jesus Christ and you find them in the Gospels, Matthew, Mark, Luke, and John, you see that one of the ways that Jesus coached his followers was through telling stories. Telling stories. He would tell these stories and use them as a coachable moment. And these stories now have been translated into hundreds and hundreds of languages, and they've affected billions of people around the world for the last two millennia. So today we're going to look at one of these stories. I think that's a critical story that has many coachable moments in life for you and for me. The story is found in Matthew chapter 25, verses 14 following. And as you listen to the story, and as we'll go back and highlight and underline, you will see some incredible coachable moments that Jesus Christ himself gives to us. All right? For it is just like a man about to go on a journey who called his own slaves and entrusted his possessions to them. To one he gave 5 talents, to another 2, and to another 1, each according to his own ability, and then he went on a journey. Immediately the one who had received the 5 talents went and traded them and gained 5 more talents. In the same manner, the one who had received the 2 talents gained 2 more. But he received the 1 talent, went away, dug a hole in the ground, and hid his master's money. Now, after a long time, the master of those slaves came and settled the accounts with them. The one who'd received 5 talents came up and brought 5 more talents, saying, "Master, you entrusted me with 5 talents. You entrusted me 5 talents to me. See, I have gained 5 more talents. His master said to him, "Well done, good and faithful slave. You were faithful with a few things. I will put you in charge of many things. Enter into the joy of your master." Also, the one who received the 2 talents came up and said, "Master, you entrusted 2 talents to me. See, I have gained 2 more talents. His master said to him, "Well done, good and faithful slave. You were faithful with a few things. I will put you in charge of many things. Enter into the joy of your master." And the one also who had received the 1 talent came up and said, "Master, I knew you to be a hard man, reaping where you did not sow and gathering where you scattered no seed. And I was afraid and went away and I hid your talent in the ground. See, you have what is yours." But his master answered and said to him, "You wicked, lazy slave. You knew that I reap where I did not sow and gather where I scattered no seed. Then you ought to have put my money in the bank. And on my arrival, I would have received my money back with interest. Therefore, take away the talent from him and give it to the one who has 10 talents. For everyone who has more shall be given, and he
will have an abundance, but from the one who does not have, even what he does have shall be taken away. Throw out this worthless slave into the outer darkness, in that place where there will be weeping and gnashing of teeth. How does that story hit you? You say, well, I don't know if I've ever heard that story before. That's kind of wild. I thought Jesus was meek and mild. Not right there. Jesus was laying out a lot to us. In a way, this is kind of a cautionary tale. And in a way, this is a tale or a coachable moment to give you and I courage. Let's look at a few of the coachable moments I see that pop off of the page to us. First of all, in this story, we can see that you and I must face the fact that life is not fair. Life is not fair. Fare is something you pay to get on the bus. Life is not fair. We can see that in the talents, the money, the way it was distributed. One got five, one got two, one got one, each according to his own ability. Sometimes I look at life like a big card game, and we're kind of dealt certain cards in life. The dealer deals us these cards, and we get them and we pick them up. Now, the cards you've been dealt and the cards I've been dealt are different cards. The talents you have and the talents I have are different talents. Some people are more talented than other people. Some people are medium-sized talented. Some people are just a little bit talented. Everybody has talents. Everybody has a certain personality that was dealt to you in your card, in your hand. All of us have a family or some semblance of a family that was dealt to you. We have a nationality. We have genetics. We have all these things. We have life experiences. All these cards that were dealt to you and dealt to me. A lot of those cards that you have no control over. You just don't. So you have to look at your hand and say, okay, what is the hand that life has dealt me? You know, there's some things in your hand you may like. There's some things in your hand you may not like. But you have to accept the reality that this is your hand. It's your hand. And one of the tricks to life as we look at Jesus being our coach is understanding how to play our hand, understanding how to respond to him. And one of those things we have to face is this fact that life is not fair.

I wish I had those genetics. I wish I had this. And we start comparing our hand, our life, to others around us. And we start to get envious and jealous and bitter and just downright unhappy. We're just unhappy. We can't be thankful in the moment. So one of the first coachable moments I see in this parable is we've got to be thankful and embrace, if you would, the hand that life has dealt with us. The talents that we have, the struggles that we have, the heritage that we have to embrace those things and say, hey, this is my life. This is my hand. And by God's grace and his power, I want to play this hand well. I want to be thankful for the hand God has given me. Does that make sense? Gratitude. And sometimes it is not easy to be grateful. And you gotta fight to stay in that spirit of gratitude and thanksgiving for the hand that God has given you. That's the first coachable moment that I see coming out of this story. Now, the next moment plays out and how these hands are played. You have five talent guy, two talent guy, one talent guy. Five talent guy, what does he do? He invests these talents, doubles it. Two talent guy, invests, doubles it. The one talent guy, what does he do? He hides his talent in the ground. He buries it. And notice time and time again, you'll see the word entrusted. The master entrusted these talents. The master entrusted these resources. He entrusted them to them. He entrusted them with their particular hand in life, these cards. And he's like, okay, play the cards that you have, invest them, increase them, grow them, do something with your life and your talents. It's gonna be magnificent. But the one talent guy, what happened to him? Well, we can see in verse 25, when he's reporting back to his master, what does he say? I was afraid. I wanted to do something with my hand. I didn't really have a good hand compared to the two talent guy and the five talent guy. I wanted to do something, but I was scared. I was afraid. I was fearful. And his fear just froze him. And he took the one talent. And he went to Home Depot and somehow found the shovel aisle. And dug and buried the talent in the ground. Fear prevented this guy from taking even a minor risk for developing the life, the talent, playing the cards that life had dealt him. He's entrusted you with five talents or two talents or one talent or three talents. I don't know. He's given you opportunity. Today is yet another opportunity. What's preventing you from growing? What's preventing you from taking that risk and developing the life, the gifts that God has given you? What is that fear in your life that you must face? It's natural to be afraid. It's human to be afraid. Some people seem to have no fear at all. They're adrenaline junkies and they'll, you know, helicopter snowboard and they'll, you know, ride 100-foot waves and they'll get on the motorcycle and do flips and stuff. And they're not in the norm, but they are facing fears in a radical way. But we all have fear.

0: fears. Not just physical fears, but emotional fears and vocational fears, intellectual fears. What is that fear that is in your life that's preventing you from developing the gift and the talent and the life that God's given you? What are you afraid of? And can you face that fear? You say, why is that important? Why is it important to face our fear? Well, it's because our coach, Jesus Christ, is looking for a lot, but I think one of the primary character qualities that Jesus Christ is looking for in you and in me is that one word, faithful. He rewarded the 5-talent guy, the 2-talent guy. Why? Because they were faithful to what had been entrusted to them. Notice he's not looking for perfection in your life and in my life and what we do and develop. He is looking for faithfulness. If you look at the Hall of Fame in the Bible, in Hebrews chapter 11, you see men and women who were very imperfect, who were incredibly flawed, but they were faithful with the hand that God had dealt to them. It's not about what you have. It's not about that. And that's so difficult for us to see that in our world that exalts winners and debases losers. It's not about that. It's not about what you have. It's about what you do with what you have. Listen, folks, young folks, students, those in your 20s, you never know how your life is going to turn out. You never know what you're studying in school, what you're doing in your vocation right now, how God is going to use that to prepare you for something in your future. So be faithful to what he's called you to do today. Understand what your strengths are and develop those strengths and develop those talents. Find other people who are good role models and mentors in this community and rub up against them and figure out how you can grow and how you can develop and how you can stretch yourself, how you can use and develop these talents, because you never know how things will turn out in your life. You just don't know. Now, when I was in school and after I got out of college, I was studying and I was taking some dead languages, Greek and Hebrew. Greek is a very difficult language, the Greek that the New Testament was written in. Hebrew, you read backwards, a different alphabet, it's difficult. But at that time, for some unknown reason, I sensed that God was kind of leading me to learn Spanish. And it didn't really make much sense because I'd taken Spanish in high school. I had to take Spanish, I think 2 semesters in college. I was already in a master's level program taking these languages. Why in the world would I want to learn Spanish? I've already checked the box and made some pretty decent grades in it, but I want to really learn how to speak the language. But I still had this leading, okay, learn it. So, okay, I will. So I found some Baptist church outside the city, you know, there I drive to after my other classes and just sit there and learn conversational Spanish. For why? I did not know. Had no plans. I wasn't dating or had a crush on a Latina girl or anything like that. Just minding my own business. So I started to learn it conversationally. And then about a year later, during March, a spring break, some guys asked me that I played basketball. They said, hey, we're going to go down to Mexico. I'd never been to Mexico. And we're going to lead a basketball clinic. And they're going to talk to people about God and Christ. Kind of a short-term mission trip. I said, great, I'm in, I'll go. And so I go there, go to this small town right across the border there and just really loved it, enjoyed, you know, teaching basketball, these skills. And then I was able all of a sudden to talk to these young people, you know, in their language, though it's broken, I'm not fluent. So it was amazing how God used that. And then a few years later, I would go back and I actually lived in Mexico and had been all over that country. And the fact that I just simply started to learn that language a little bit was just paying off incredible dividends. I don't mean financially, but just relationally. They'd be able to communicate and talk and understand folks, and then they kind of understood me. 15 years pass. I am in Cocoa Beach, Florida, okay? Home of Kelly Slater. And so I'm there, and I was there at a conference with a friend of mine, and we went down to the beach for a break. And I'd played some beach volleyball that day, and we got in the car, and we're driving back from Cocoa Beach to Orlando, where the conference was. And so we drive into like a 7-Eleven kind of, I don't know, curb store kind of deal. And when we drive up in our rental car, there's a guy that's pounding on the hood, on the cars, to the side of us. And he's saying in English, "Do you speak Spanish? Do you speak Spanish? Do you speak Spanish?" And he pounds on the hood of our car, "Do you speak Spanish?" And I said, "Sí." And so I get out of the car and I walk around to one of the gas pumps, and there's a crowd of people circling this one gas pump. And I look down on the ground, and there's a little six-year-old boy who is lying there flat on the pavement. His dad is over him, and it looks like this kid is turning blue and he is dying. No one there in Florida, can you believe that? Was there to speak Spanish. So I just went into the situation, started speaking Spanish, started translating for the dad and just talking to him until the ambulance got there. The ambulance gets there, and then they look at me and they go, "Hey, who are you? Do you speak Spanish?" I go, "Yeah, I've been translating." "Hey, you're going with us." So they put the little boy on the stretcher, put oxygen over, put him on there. I go on the ambulance. They're doing things. They're all these medical terms. I can barely say, you know, "Taco bueno." You know, I'm just translating all this stuff back and forth, you know, and we rush to the hospital. I'd never been in an ambulance before in my life. And we get there, and then finally they're able to bring this kid back to life. We never figured out what was happening to him, but through the paramedics and what they did and the doctors at the hospital, they were able to bring this kid and give him life. But needless to say, all that happened because years ago, I had simply a hunch that I think was God, it could have been pizza or caffeine, I don't know, to learn Spanish. The point of the matter is this: you never know how life is going to turn out. You never know the simple acts of obedience, the simple investment you make in your life and the gifts and talents that God has given you, how that is going to affect someone else down the line in your life. Students, maximize your time in school. Even some of the subjects you don't like, it may be end up being your career when you're 20 or 30 or 60. Who knows? Men and women in midlife, you kind of figured it out a little bit. Don't coast. Don't put it on cruise control. Develop the gifts and the talents that God has given you. Never stop learning. Quote from Kierkegaard. He said this. He said, "To dare is to lose one's footing momentarily. Not to dare is to lose oneself." Don't miss it. Don't miss this opportunity to launch out, to dare. Face your fear, and by God's grace and power, play that hand, develop the hand that He has given you. Thanks so much for joining us today. Maybe you have some questions about the Christian life, what it's all about, or perhaps you're looking for a church home, a place where you can learn more about God's Word and find a sense of community. Second has 6 campuses all over the city of Houston, and there's probably one not too far from where you live. We would love to have you as a guest next weekend. To find out more about worship times and locations, go to our website, second.org. Thanks for joining us.
1: This has been a production of Second Baptist Church Houston. 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And they'll be hosting this at a hotel at 9999 Westheimer in Houston. It will be Friday and Saturday, June 19th and 20th from 5 to 9 p.m. Christ Global Ministry has more information by calling 508-615-6389, 508-615-6389. The Ministry Conference on Effective Evangelism and Discipleship, June 19th and 20th, the conference at a hotel on Westheimer in Houston. Vacation Bible School is going to be held at Christian Bible Church in Missouri City, June 8th through the 12th in the evenings from 6 to 8 p.m. for children up to age 12, and they'll also have classes for teenagers. Their theme is Stellar, Shine, Jesus' Light. 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Christian Bible Church, the Powerhouse of Love, is in Missouri City, located at 3222 Texas Parkway. The VBS is June 8th through the 12th in the evenings, beginning at 6 p.m. Jerry Wiles will lead the orality training, the Bible storying training and workshop coming up Saturday, June 20th from 8:30 a.m. to 4:30 p.m. in Katy at the Grace Fellowship Church. 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
2: 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Good morning, I'm Brian. And you know, it's a list that many of us gloss over because we've heard it so many times. Galatians chapter 5, verses 22 to 23 say, "But the fruit of the Spirit is love, joy, peace, patience, kindness, goodness, faithfulness, gentleness, self-control. Against such things there is no law." But these attributes are what should flow out of every believer. They're what separate us from the attitudes and behaviors of the world around us. And I think the easiest one to ignore is the shortest word on the list, joy. I mean, happiness is dependent upon our circumstances, but joy comes from the Lord and endures even in the midst of difficulty. Do you desire that kind of unshakable joy in your life? I know I do. Well, Nancy DeMoss Wolgamuth is talking all about it, coming up today on Revive Our Hearts. That'll be next on KHCB.
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4: 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I'm Olin Baker.
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6: We don't stumble into holiness. It is on purpose. On purpose, he fixes his eyes on the Lord. And with his perspective there, focusing on what he knows about God and experiences in him, that God is his refuge, his treasure, and his Lord, guess what? He gets what he wants. He gets what he prayed for at the beginning of Psalm 16, safety and security. With God near him, he is not shaken.
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7: 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And thank you for passing the word onto others about Revive Our Hearts. Now, today's episode is for the woman who's ready to run after joy. We're listening to part two of Missy Schrader's message on Psalm 16, and there's so much we can learn from David's example. It's time to get practical about pursuing unshakable joy. Here's Missy to help you.
6: The boundary lines have fallen for me in pleasant places. Surely, I have a delightful inheritance. I notice two beautiful things about David here. Gratitude and surrender. Do you hear his gratitude? What God has assigned him, he is thankful and content. My mom used to say, "What I have is what I want." And David surrenders, trusting God's heart that his situation is what God has ordained for his good. David has faith in God's lordship in his life, and I love those two together. Gratitude and surrender. David knows that the boundary lines that the Lord has assigned to him are what he says is best. And David trusts his Lord. I want to be like that. Remember how David knew the fate of the wicked, that their sorrows would increase and they would suffer more and more? This is a complete contrast to that. He knows that his future, what does it say in that verse? His future is delightful. Paul prayed that the believers in Ephesus would have this same hope, and he prayed that they would know that their inheritance is delightful. I pray that the eyes of your heart may be enlightened in order that you may know the hope to which he has called you, the riches of his glorious inheritance in his holy people. And what is his inheritance? What is our inheritance? Eternity with him. Tim Keller says this about heaven. You can't imagine how happy you'll be. In my favorite devotion book, New Morning Mercies, Paul David Tripp encourages readers to live with the hope of what is to come. And here's what he says. It's long, but I couldn't not read it. We say we believe in the hereafter, but we often live like eternity amnesiacs. We get so focused on the here and now that we lose sight of what's to come. The fact is, you cannot make sense of life unless you look at it from the vantage point of eternity. If all God's grace gives us is a little better here and now, if it doesn't finally fix all that sin has broken, then perhaps we have believed in vain. There has to be more to God's plan than this world of sin, sickness, sorrow, and death. There has to be more than the temporary pleasures of this physical world. Yes, there is more. And when you live like there's more to come, you live in a radically different way. When you forget eternity, you tend to lose sight of what's important. Anybody know what he's talking about? Then you live for what is temporary, and your heart seeks for satisfaction where it cannot be found, which leaves you spiritually empty and potentially hopeless. Meanwhile, you're dealing with all the difficulties in this fallen world with little hope that things will ever be different. So it's important to fix our eyes on what God has promised will surely come. Let the values of eternity be the values that shape your living today, and keep telling yourself that the difficulties of today will someday completely pass away. Hallelujah. Belief in eternity can clarify your values and renew your hope. Pray that God, by his grace, will help you remember forever, right here, right now. The Jesus Storybook Bible talks about one day that Jesus will make all the sad things come untrue. And that's the truth. On Sunday, I went to my aunt's funeral. Wow. Going to a funeral gives you an eternal perspective, doesn't it? Everyone who shared at the funeral talked about how my aunt loved Jesus. She was always laughing. She loved people. Nobody talked about her body. Nobody talked about how much money she had. Nobody talked about her decorating. None of that. She had a hard life too. She had a wayward child. She had a daughter who got divorced. She had cancer, but she lived with such an eternal perspective. In fact, in the last weeks before she died, she called it countdown to liftoff. She was so excited to meet Jesus. Isn't that so cute? So she lived with an eternal perspective. She knew, surely I have a goodly heritage. How often do you meditate on your beautiful, delightful inheritance? How does that promise of eternity with him bring you hope in trouble? Like Paul Tripp said, that knowing what's to come does shape my here and now. David is moving from feeling troubled to being joyful by knowing and experiencing God as his refuge, his treasure, and his Lord. Let's keep reading. Verse 7. I bless, which is another, you could say, I praise the Lord who gives me counsel. In the night also, my heart instructs me. I have set the Lord always before me. Because he is at my right hand, I will not be shaken. At this point in our psalm, a troubled David has asked for protection. He has declared in faith that God is his refuge, his treasure, and his Lord. In light of all that he knows and experiences about David, we see him make two decisions. First, he praises God. What does he praise him for? I love this. He knows that God is his counselor, walking with him. He trusts God at all times, even in this hard time. God is his refuge, his treasure, and his Lord. And he knows that God will direct his paths. We know this verse. Trust in the Lord with all your heart and lean not on your own understanding. In all your ways, submit to him as Lord, and he will counsel you. He will make your path straight. David's first decision is to praise the Lord as he trusts his guidance. And then he makes another decision. Oh my goodness, I love this verse. 8. I keep my eyes always on the Lord. With him at my right hand, I will not be what? Shaken. Where is his focus? Always on the Lord. The ESV says, I have set the Lord always before me. His eyes are fixed on the Lord on purpose. We did a Bible study one year in community group, and the pastor said, we don't stumble into holiness. It is on purpose. And that's what this makes me think of. On purpose, he fixes his eyes on the Lord. And with his perspective there, focusing on what he knows about God and experiences in him, that God is his refuge, his treasure, and his Lord, guess what? He gets what he wants. He gets what he prayed for at the beginning of Psalm 16, safety and security. With God near him, he is not shaken. Oh my goodness, I could find so many verses on fixing your eyes on the Lord. I had to have total self-control. So I'm only picking one. Psalm 119:14. In the way of your testimonies, I delight as much as in all riches. I will meditate on your precepts and fix my eyes on your ways. I will delight in your statutes. I will not forget your word. I love this. Do you see? David is delighting in him and in his word as his treasure, and he's fixing his eyes on him and on his leading. How would making these two decisions to praise the Lord and fix your eyes on him change your day to day? Let's keep reading. Therefore, my heart is glad and my tongue rejoices. My body also will rest secure because you will not abandon me to the realm of the dead, nor will you let your faithful one see decay. Remember how David started Psalm 16, troubled and asking for safety and protection? He has rehearsed, he has talked to his soul about what he knows and experiences about God. He is declared in faith. Tell me, say these with me, that God is his refuge, his treasure, and his Lord. He has contrasted the wicked's future with his delightful inheritance. He has made the decision to praise God and fix his eyes on him. And now we come to the word, therefore, because of all of this, his heart is glad and his tongue rejoices and he's completely secure. He is experiencing what he prayed for. He is experiencing joy. He moved from feeling troubled to experiencing joy because he had faith that God is his refuge, his treasure, and his Lord. Now look at verse 10. This is a little tricky because it seems like David is saying he won't die. And I like how Tim Keller explained this. He said, these verses would be remarkable. David is saying, the love I have, the friendship and fellowship I have with God, his love for me is so strong, I can't believe that even death can strip it from me. God won't let death come between us. I will see him face to face. Knowing that one day David will be in his presence, his delightful inheritance is sure. We come to the final, I feel like I want to go, woo-hoo, the final, this is it moment. Are you ready? Verse 11, you make known to me the path of life. You will fill me with joy in your presence, with eternal pleasures at your right hand. Ultimately, no matter what is causing insecurity and fear, David declares where his true life is found. It's in him. Jesus says this of himself, I am the way, the truth, and the life. Some translations will say, in your presence is fullness of joy, overflowing, filled to the brim. You could translate this verse, as Tim Keller says, in your face is joy upon joy upon joy. David knows the only way to be unshakable is to run after and pursue God. He says, I believe in you. You are my joy and my meaning. You are my all. You are my hope. You are the only thing I can't lose. Although David began his psalm feeling very troubled, he ends it feeling what? True, full, abundant, overflowing joy because he experiences God's nearness. And he has the hope that one day he will actually be in his presence face to face with God forever. So, ladies, what does this psalm mean for us today? Let's go back to our question. How can I experience joy when I'm in distress? And here was our answer. Like David, I can move from feeling troubled to being joyful when I know and experience him as my refuge, my treasure, and my Lord, both in his nearness now and in the hope of his presence forever. In Acts 2, when the Holy Spirit came in power, Peter preached a bold sermon. And we're going to look at it because guess what psalm he preached? Here we go. Fellow Israelites, listen to this. I feel like I should read it like this. Jesus of Nazareth was a man accredited by God to you by miracles, wonders, and signs which God did among you through him, as you yourselves know. This man was handed over to you by God's deliberate plan and foreknowledge, and you, with the help of wicked men, put him to death by nailing him to the cross. But God raised him from the dead, hallelujah, freeing him from the agony of death because it was impossible for death to keep a hold on him. You ready? David said about him, I saw the Lord always before me. Because he is at my right hand, I will not be shaken. Therefore, my heart is glad and my tongue rejoices. My body also will rest in hope, because you will not abandon me to the realm of the dead. You will not let your Holy One see decay. You have made known to me the path of life. You will fill me with joy in your presence. Fellow Israelites, I can tell you confidently that the patriarch David died and was buried, and his tomb is here to this day. But he was a prophet and knew that God had promised him on oath that he would place one of his descendants on his throne. Seeing what was to come, he spoke of the resurrection of the Messiah, that he was not abandoned to the realm of the dead, nor did his body see decay. God has raised this Jesus to life, and we are all witnesses of it. Exalted to the right hand of God, he has received from the Father the promised Holy Spirit and has poured out what you now see and hear. David didn't know it, but he was pointing to Jesus. Because of him, we can know and experience him in an even more rich and more intimate and beautiful way, because the Holy Spirit is in us. We can live experiencing the goodness of his nearness always. When we're troubled, we can have faith that God is our refuge, and we can rest in him with trust. We can know and experience God as our treasure, and we can delight in him with gratitude. We can know that God is our Lord, and we can fix our eyes on him, surrendering as he guides and counsels us. His presence is our good. His nearness is our good. The familiar song, Great is Thy Faithfulness, I was so excited about this, says, Pardon for sin and a peace that endureth. Thine own dear presence to cheer and to guide. Strength for today and bright hope for tomorrow. Blessings all mine and 10,000 beside. Do you see what the hymn writer knew? It's exactly what we've been chatting about this morning. His dear presence gives us joy and leads and guides us as our Lord. He knows we can experience strength for today because of his nearness, as I look forward with hope for our bright tomorrow, our glorious inheritance. Surely he is our treasure. Blessings all mine and 10,000 beside, too abundant to count. In this world, we will have trouble. Jesus promised. We may feel like we're playing hopscotch with the big kids and we don't know how to play. We may feel insecure, unsettled, and fearful. Like I ran to hear my mom's voice, we can run to our Heavenly Father, knowing who he is and knowing that he is near, calms and settles us, and allows us to experience true, full, overflowing joy. Like David, we can make a decision to praise him and fix our eyes on him and have an eternal perspective of hope. Ladies, we have a delightful inheritance. We experience him in us now by the power of the Holy Spirit, and one day we will be with him face to face, and we will experience joy upon joy upon joy. Will you read verse 11 with me? Jesus, you make known to me the path of life. You will fill me with joy in your presence, with eternal pleasures at your right hand. Let's pray. Heavenly Father, we often find ourselves troubled, but we are longing for true joy. You have shown us in your word that it is possible to experience joy that no one can take away. It is joy in your presence. Your nearness is our good, Lord. Help us to hide in you as our refuge. Help us to treasure you above all else. Fill our hearts with praise, and Father, help us to surrender to your lordship in our lives, knowing that our inheritance is delightful. One day we will be overcome with joy as we live face to face with you. Until that day, Lord, be near. Holy Spirit, fill us with your joy as we abide in you. We love you. Amen.
7: Amen. Missy Schrader on God's nearness, the only thing that leads to unshakable joy. What a wonderful 2 days it's been unpacking Psalm 16 together. If you missed the first half yesterday, you can find that at reviveourhearts.com. Nancy DeMoss Wolgemuth is just as passionate about God's nearness as Missy. She shared some practical thoughts about walking closely with the Lord, drawn from the story of Enoch.
9: Walking with God doesn't mean to be a recluse or a monk. It doesn't mean that you pull away from society, from culture, that you have this like godly spiritual life and then you walk with God. No, Enoch lived a normal life with normal cares, normal responsibilities. He had a family, he had kids, as we've seen, but he walked with God as he was carrying out other responsibilities, interfacing with neighbors, coworkers, and family members. So walking with God doesn't mean you just pull out of this world. It does mean an intentional decision. Amos 3 verse 3 says in the ESV, "Do two walk together unless they have agreed to meet?" Walking with God doesn't just happen. It requires a conscious, deliberate choice. We agree we're going to walk with each other. You don't just slip into it. You don't just slide into it. It doesn't happen by osmosis. You don't say, "Oh, I want to be a godly old lady. I hope I'm walking with God when I'm old." Look, if you're not walking with God now, you probably won't be walking with him when you're old. It's a choice, an intentional decision. It's also a consistent, continuous way of life. It's a cultivated habit. Enoch walked with God for 300 years. This was not just an occasional nod to God or an occasional emotional or religious experience. This was not a hot and cold relationship, off and on, fits and starts. This was a relationship, a walk with God that affected and impacted every area of Enoch's life, as it will ours. It impacts our relationships, our family, our work, our hobbies, our free time, everything, what we eat, what we drink, where we go, what we say, what we think. A walk with God is a cultivated habit, a continuous, continual, consistent way of life. And a walk with God suggests a close friendship. Enoch knew that God was with him, and he considered God to be a friend. Years ago, for several years, I had a walking partner. We didn't know each other very well when we started walking together, so at first conversations were a little awkward. We didn't know much about each other, about each other's backgrounds, but we started to walk and talk. That's what women do when they walk, right? We talk. We walked and we talked. And he walks with me and he talks with me and he tells me that I am his own. And the joys that we share as we tarry there, none other has ever known. None other except others who've walked with God. You see, this was not an occasional visit that Enoch and God had. There's a nearness that comes with God, an intimacy with God that's cultivated through time spent walking with him and cultivating a friendship with him. You become interested in what interests God.
7: His nearness really is our greatest good. 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
2: 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Good morning, I'm Brian. And there's something remarkable about Jesus that I've been thinking about lately. In his ministry here on earth, he was often in close proximity to power. Whether it was religious or Roman authorities, he would have had no difficulty finding them. And also, for a time, he was surrounded by thousands of people eager to hear his teachings and see his miracles. For example, at the feeding of the 5,000, only men were counted in that number. So there were likely 10 to 20,000 men, women, and children there that day. And in the midst of all those different types of people, have you ever noticed who Jesus was drawn to? It's remarkable. He was like a magnet to the hurting, the sick, and the marginalized. And Dr. Mark Jobe is preaching today about how this kind of compassion is what built the church and should move us today. Don't miss Bold Steps right around the corner on KHCB.
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12: I had a pretty normal upbringing. Dad made a modest living as a builder, while Mom did her best to raise us kids and teach us right from wrong. Being Jewish, the synagogue was a regular part of our family life. A major turning point occurred for me at the age of 15 when I saw up close the injustice that was woven into the fabric of our national life. The tax collector knocked on the door with his latest unfounded demand. Everyone knew that the system was riddled with corruption. So out of anger and rebellion, I began to steal. Each time I stole, it got easier for me. But eventually, it led me directly into a jail cell where I began the last day of my life. I was one of the guilty ones who hung near Jesus of Nazareth as he suffered and died on the cross. While hanging there, I heard him say, "Father, forgive them, for they know not what they do." Forgive them. If Jesus could forgive his torturers, maybe he could forgive me. So I pleaded, "Lord, remember me when you come into your kingdom." Then I heard the most wonderful words in my life when Jesus responded with, "Today, you will be with me in paradise." Well, I want you to know that he kept his promise. From the Gospels of the New Testament, "I'm the thief on the cross, and if the Son therefore shall make you free, ye shall be free indeed."
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15: It's 76 with rain showers. Wind is from the north-northeast at 5 to 10 miles per hour. Today, thunderstorms with a high in the mid-80s. A few showers tonight with a low in the mid-70s. Then tomorrow, thunderstorms with a high in the upper 80s. Mostly cloudy tomorrow night with a low in the mid-70s. It's 76 with rain showers.
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17: Maybe you have been coming to church for some time and God has done a work in your life and cleansed you and changed you. And maybe you're very different than your relatives are. And you just like chalk them up to they're a bunch of loser partiers. But I hope that you would look at them and that you would have compassion in your heart for them.

0: Welcome to Bold Steps with Pastor Mark Jobe, President of Moody Bible Institute and Senior Pastor of New Life Community Church in Chicago. When you think about the church and the mission we have to go and reach others with the truth and love of Christ, that is quite a movement. And on yesterday's program, Mark revealed that beneath this mighty movement, there must be more than just a sense of duty or religious obligation. There needs to be a driving force of compassion. In fact, all throughout the gospel, we see how compassion drove Jesus and his followers to acts of service and engagement that literally changed the world. Today, Mark continues this poignant lesson for the book of Matthew chapter 9 by explaining what it means to close the God gap. Our message is titled The Compassion of a Movement, and it starts right now.
1: There's a difference between teaching and proclamation. Teaching usually has to do with teaching people that are already religious and educating them about the things of God. And proclamation has to do with talking to people that don't know God about the things of God. It has to do more with evangelism, with proclamation to people that don't know God. And then he says, and healing every disease and every affliction. I want you to see three things there that Jesus does that we're called to do. We're called to teach and instruct. We're called to proclaim the kingdom of God to people that don't know the kingdom. And then we're also called to touch people's lives at a physical level, emotional level, soul level. Sometimes we get confused about this, and sometimes we're good at one or the other, but we're not good at all three of these. There are certain churches that, well, they're good at evangelism. They proclaim, they talk to people, but they don't train them, disciple them, mentor them, teach them in the ways of God. Then there's other churches that are good at teaching. And they're basically teaching centers where you go and you learn and you teach, but no one ever comes to Christ. No one's ever baptized. No one's coming out of the world. There's no one that's coming that hasn't been to church in a long time. And so if you walk into these places, they're teaching centers, you feel like you're kind of in the in crowd, you have your notebooks and you're learning, but no one from the outside ever comes into those places. And then you have churches that are doing physical work, but they're not teaching, they're training. We need to be a church that does all three of those. We need to be a church that teaches people the Word of God. We need to be a church that proclaims outside of the walls. And then we need to be a church that's also meeting the physical needs of people around us, because that's part of the work of the kingdom of God. Amen? Let me explain that for a second to you. It's the whole person, body, soul, and spirit. You see, the gospel of Jesus Christ affects the whole person. I cannot minister to someone and just tell them, you need a relationship with God through Jesus that can wash you and cleanse you, and I may pray with that person and lead them to God. And that's our first priority, to reconcile, to present the gospel that helps reconcile people to God through the Son, Jesus Christ. But if I lead a person to come to Christ and they don't have a job, and so they go home and they can't feed their family and they can't give their children something to eat, then I've only really done half a job there. My first priority is that they know God. But part of the gospel of the kingdom is that they also need to get a job so that they can begin to feed their family and live a decent life and start living according to the ways of God. Are you tracking with me? If I lead a young person to Christ and tell them they need to know Jesus as Lord and Savior, but I don't, and they're involved in a gang, and I don't help them get a mentor that would help them mentor them out of the gang and get their life out of a cycle of violence into a different place, then what I'm doing is I'm only doing half a job, because the gospel of the kingdom is a gospel that reconciles us with God, but it doesn't just drop us there. It helps us live godly in Christ Jesus. If someone is poor and hungry, and they come and we give them a sandwich to eat, but we don't give them the gospel, we've only done half our job. We've fed their stomach, but we haven't solved the issue of their soul. And they can eat a sandwich and be grateful, but walk out of here and not have peace with God. That's only a half job. But if I give them the gospel and don't give them a sandwich, it's only a half job as well, because I've led them to God, but I haven't helped them in their immediate need. Are you tracking with me? You see, the first thing of the gospel of the kingdom is to lead people to God. But Jesus did not just minister to people's spirit. He also touched their bodies and he touched their souls, and he ministered the entire gospel to the whole person. That's why we as a church have reached out in different ways. We have a couple of food pantries, a couple different locations. We have a couple after-school programs that help young kids with tutoring. And you may say, well, what does tutoring have to do with the gospel? A lot. Because if a young tutor is able to take a child who's 7 years old, whose mother is a crack cocaine addict and can't help them out, and someone from the church sits down with them and helps them with their math problem and coaches them a little bit and gives them something to eat, and then afterwards has a Bible story with them, listen, you'll do more for the kingdom of God doing that than simply teach them the Bible story and sending them out so that they can fail school and drop out of school and not be able to continue on in a way where they can succeed in life as well. It's part of the gospel. Jesus said that they may see your what? Your good works. And then they will what? Glorify your Father who is in heaven. Now, I want us to understand that the gospel of the kingdom affects our body, affects our soul, and affects our spirit. And the compassion that we're called to, in fact, in Luke chapter 4, verse 18 through 19, it says, the Spirit of the Lord is upon me. This is Jesus speaking. Because he has anointed me to proclaim the gospel, or the good news, to the poor. But he has sent me also to proclaim freedom to the prisoners, recovery of sight to the blind, set the oppressed free, and proclaim the year of the Lord's favor. This is all part of the anointing that Jesus had upon himself. And so I want us to make sure that we understand that we minister to the whole person. We have a support recovery group in this church that helps people break out of addictions, alcohol, drug addiction, food addiction, or any kind of other addiction. You may say, well, Pastor, what does that have to do with the gospel? Are you kidding me? Jesus came to set the prisoner free. Our greatest prison in America today is the prison of addiction. We have millions of people addicted to alcoholism,

0: people with God's eyes. It tells us in verse 36, and when he saw the crowds, when Jesus saw the crowds, it says he had compassion for them because they were harassed and helpless, like sheep without a shepherd. Listen to me, church. It's really important that when we look at people around us and even people that come into this church that don't have their act together, and praise God, there's a lot of people that we're reaching out to that, hey, how about it? I've told you over and over, we all have our issues, right? But a church with a heart, a church with compassion, looks at people that are struggling in their life, and their first reaction is, how can we help them? That should be the first reaction of a church that's full of the heart of God. The first reaction should not be, how could we judge them? The first reaction should be, how could we help them? That's the first reaction, because we have a heart of compassion.
1: And Mark will add more to that point coming up in just a moment here on Bold Steps. But first, we want to say a huge thank you to the faithful supporters, our Bold partners. Mark, these are very special people to us.
0: Yeah, they really are. And we are saturated with the gospel of Jesus. I mean, if you know Bold Steps, you know that the gospel is going to come through one way or another. We don't have an opportunity really to always air the end of these messages, but it's rare that a message, when I preach it, I don't give a call to salvation. Mm-hmm. And so those of you that are excited about the gospel and the resurrection of Jesus, hey, becoming a Bold partner is one of the ways to be able to spread the good news.
1: And other listeners are grateful when you give as a Bold partner. You have a testimony in front of you from Tracy in Chicago.
0: I do. Tracy says, hello, I recently began listening to Moody Radio and have found so many of the topics helpful and encouraging, especially about relationships with other people. I thank God that this station exists. Tracy, I want to say, I am so glad that you recently started. We are getting so many new listeners that are either stumbling into the radio or it's being recommended by a friend of theirs. And so thank you for those of you that are spreading the word out there. Please pass it on to your friends. There's a lot of people that are hungry spiritually, but they need to know about this.
1: And our Bold partners are a big part of that equation. 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
0: The first reaction to a person that walks in these doors and is obviously homeless and stinks and hasn't showered in a while, the first reaction of many of us could be to set a few seats over from them and judge them and think, well, they're this, they're that, they're other, get away from me. Why do the ushers let people like this in the church? That could be our first reaction. But the first reaction really that we should have should be a heart of compassion that says, this person is obviously in need. There needs to be a brother here that can talk to this person, put an arm around that person and say, are you okay? That should be the first reaction of the people of God, is a reaction of compassion. Jesus saw the crowds and he was compassionate immediately over their needs. And I'm going to tell you, it's very easy to grow cynical in a world where a lot of people have issues. It's really easy to grow cynical and want to judge people immediately, but I believe that our heart should be a heart of compassion immediately, like the heart of Jesus. We need to pray that God would give us his eyes as we look at people. When Jesus saw the crowds, I mean, these were the people that criticized him. These were the people that eventually crucified him. These were the people that had turned their back away from Jesus the Messiah to follow other ways. Yet Jesus, when he saw them, the Bible says that he saw them

0: and he had compassion for them. Because they were harassed and helpless like sheep without a shepherd. I hope that when you look at your relatives, maybe you have been coming to church for some time and God has done a work in your life and cleansed you and changed you, and maybe you're very different than your relatives are. And maybe your relatives or some of your clan, maybe they're partying, swearing, getting high, cussing, coming against everybody, and you just like chalk them up to they're a bunch of loser partiers, whatever you chalk them up to. But I hope that instead of just chalking them up to like you used to be, that you would look at them and that you would have compassion in your heart for them. Because at one day, one time, you were as blind as they are now. At one time, you were as critical as they are now. You are as messed up as they are now. So let's not lose our heart of compassion. Let's keep that heart that says, wow, they're blind and I understand that. My heart goes out to them. Keep that heart of compassion that Jesus had when he saw the crowds. Number four, I'm talking about compassion here. Compassion that drives a movement is the compassion that moves us to share power to accomplish the mission. It says in verse 37, Jesus, first of all, he had compassion for the multitudes. I don't know if he wept, but he was definitely moved deeply, where he felt it inside as he looked at the crowd. And then scripture tells us that he looked at his disciples after he is moved with compassion. In verse 37. And he said to his disciples, the harvest is plentiful, but the laborers are few. Therefore pray earnestly to the Lord of the harvest to send out laborers to the harvest field. Notice what Jesus was saying. He was moved with compassion. And then when he looked at his disciples, he told his disciples, the real problem isn't that people aren't ready. The real problem is not that people don't want God. The real problem is not that everybody is hard. The real problem is that we don't have enough laborers. There's not enough people that see themselves on mission with Jesus to go out and make a difference. The harvest is rotting. There's no one to take the apples off the tree and bring them in. There's no one to go and get the wheat fields and harvest the wheat fields. They're rotting on the vine because there's not enough laborers on mission with Jesus to say, hey, let me go out and bring in the harvest that God has called us to. Do you understand that? The biggest challenge in Chicago is not the fact that people are hard. It's not the fact that no one wants to listen. It's not the fact that everybody's an agnostic or everybody's against the church. The greatest challenge in Chicago is that there's not enough laborers in the church of the living God, in the kingdom of God, not enough people saying, let me roll up my sleeves and God, here I am, use me to impact my world. The problem is not the world. The problem is that the church doesn't have enough laborers. That's what Jesus said. And it's not a new problem. It's a problem that existed in the days of Jesus. The very next chapter, chapter 10, Jesus tells his disciples to, he sends his disciples out two by two, doing what they had learned from Jesus. Therefore, pray earnestly, the Lord of the harvest, to send out laborers into the field. I was thinking about this for a minute. And I was thinking to myself, Chicago has close to, greater Chicago, 10 million people. 10 million people. There's more people in the greater Chicago than in some than a lot of countries. 10 million. Out of those 10 million people that exist in Chicago, there's a very, very small percentage that actually go to Christian churches. And out of those that go to Christian churches, those that are actually part of a Christian church and really know Jesus is very small. It's a very small. We have this huge, huge harvest field living right around us, all over. We don't live in a desert that have to go looking for someone to speak to. We are surrounded by people, most of whom desperately need Jesus. Many of whom don't know they need Jesus, but they're like going to the doctor. The doctor gives you a diagnosis. You don't know what you need, but the doctor knows what you need. Many people really need Jesus, but they don't understand that they need Jesus. They just think they need a raise or a new wife or a new house or a better neighborhood. They think they need a facelift. They don't know what they really need is Jesus. How about it? But you see, we know they need Jesus. And so the challenge is, let your heart be touched with compassion. Don't let your heart be hard towards the multitudes. Look at the people around you instead of judging them and thinking, well, I'm sure they're going to hell. Maybe your heart should be challenged to say, hey, Lord, help me make it hard to go to hell from Chicago, because there's so many people in this city preaching the gospel of Jesus, sharing the gospel of Jesus, open up their heart, involved in the labor field, that this becomes a city it's hard to go to hell from. That should be our attitude that exists in the church. And I'm praying that New Life Community Church, that we will do our part in rolling up our sleeves, in asking that God would give us a compassion for our neighborhoods and a compassion for our surroundings, and roll up our sleeves and say, God, give me a heart for the people around us and help my compassion to lead to action. So I will assist in a home group. I will reach out. I will call. I will invite. I will pray. I will be at the altar. I will usher. I will do whatever it takes. I will be one of those people that works to bring in the harvest, to make sure, Lord, that the harvest is not wasted in our generation, because my heart is moved with compassion. Amen.
1: A message titled The Compassion of a Movement from our Bible teacher, Mark Jobe, here on Bold Steps. Mark, this issue of compassion is so important in our world right now, isn't it?
0: It is, Wayne, because there are so many people that are hurting and devastated at this time.
1: Yeah.
0: We discovered here in Chicago that one of the greatest ways that we were able to reach out was through food distribution.
1: Mm-hmm.
0: And our church got involved in really feeding. It ended up being 2 million people,
1: wow.
0: Thousands of people every week. And we just mobilized volunteers. And I know if you're listening right now, you think, well, I don't have thousands of people. I don't have hundreds of people. But, you know, this actually started with two women, a mother and a daughter, that were picking up leftover food from Trader Joe's and giving it to people.
1: That's amazing.
0: It started to expand and went from 1,000 to 2,000 to 5,000 to 10,000 to 30,000 people a week, meeting a physical need through compassion, but praying for people. And you know what? I think of Ukraine right now and just the millions of people that are displaced. And the great ministries, actually, that are not only giving financially, but are opening up homes. I think the people of God, we should be leading the way in compassionately praying and ministering to people. And I know, Wayne, you're involved right in the midst of that as
1: well. Yeah, I have many friends who are in need of this support and this compassion. So thanks to everyone who's lent a hand during this time. But you're right. It's all about showing the compassion of Jesus, isn't it?
0: Yes, it is. So look for a place wherever you're at, open up your eyes and say, who are the hurting around me? And God, can you use me to show compassion that's gospel fuel to the people that are around me?
1: Yeah, that's a powerful challenge, Mark. Thank you. 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
3: 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Why? 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
6: It's a strange list. Blessed are the reviled, the persecuted, the slandered, the shamed. Not the cultural majority, the popular folks, those who are acclaimed by society. No, these are folks who have thrown their lot in with Jesus and are immediately labeled as one of those people.
7: Welcome to Living Hope with Pastor Philip Miller. I'm Pastor Larry McCarthy, and we're glad you're joining us today in our series through the Sermon on the Mount. Okay, Pastor Philip, here's what I heard. I want to be in that number. The reviled, persecuted, slandered, and shamed. Nobody's singing that.
6: It's a popular song.
7: But it's not a list that people want to be associated
6: with. No, it's a list of losers. You know? In life, we want to be winners. That's how we orient our lives. We want to be on the mountaintop.
7: Yes.
6: But Jesus' list here of the blessed people in the kingdom of heaven, it's all the losers. It's all the people that get trampled on, who don't get their way in life, who don't have a lot of assets. It's the people that are on the receiving end of criticism and disdain. Here's what's interesting. We tend to think blessing is when we're on the mountaintop, and that's when the smile of God is on our life, and that's when everything's rosy and good. But Jesus is teaching us that there's actually more of God to be found in the valley than on the mountaintop. He's going to tell us it's hard for a rich person to enter the kingdom of heaven. Not impossible, but hard. Why? Because when your hands are full, it's hard to live open-handedly to receive Jesus as your everything.
7: Amen.
6: When you're hanging on to other stuff, when things are going well and life's good, you tend to forget how much you need Jesus as your everything. And so when our hands reluctantly are pried open, when our kingdoms crumble, when everything falls apart, we're actually most real and most aware of our spiritual condition and our desperation, and that Jesus alone is enough. And so the valleys are actually where we get more of God because we're more ready to receive Him. And so there's actually a blessedness in the valley that we need. And that is shocking, it's disorienting, but that's what Jesus is going to teach us about today.
7: Well, let's go now to the pulpit of the Moody Church as we discover the blessings of God's kingdom. Now, this is the second segment of the sermon, The Blessed Ones, Part 2. Beloved, grab your Bibles. Our text today is Matthew chapter 5. We're going to look at verses 3 through 12.
6: And we saw last week how it played out in the first three blesseds. And let me just review those real quickly, just so we keep them in our minds. Jesus said, "Blessed are the poor in spirit, for theirs is the kingdom of heaven." And this is shocking, friends. The spiritually impoverished, the spiritually bankrupt, the spiritually destitute people are turning out to be blessed in the kingdom of heaven. It's shocking. We'd expect the spiritually asset-rich to be the blessed ones, like the Pharisees. But they're not the ones receiving the blessings of God. It's the spiritually poor. Shocking. And then there's the twist, that the kingdom of God only comes by grace to those who know they don't deserve it. And so the irony is, the greater our spiritual assets, the more we tend to trust in ourselves and in our own self-righteousness before God, and we block ourselves off from the blessings of grace and mercy that God gives us in the kingdom of heaven. In our self-righteousness, we can tend to think that God owes us blessings because we've been so good, but that's not how the kingdom of heaven works. It turns out that the spiritually poor, who seem at first to be the very last people God could ever bless, are the people who are most receptive to the blessings of mercy and grace in the kingdom of heaven. For having nothing, they're ready for mercy and the blessings of God in the kingdom of heaven. of heaven. Shock and twist. Then we saw in the second one, blessed are those who mourn, for they shall be comforted. Again, a shock. Blessed are the weepers, the bereaved, the heartbroken, the devastated, not the optimists and positive thinkers, but the weeping ones. And of course, there's a twist, because those who mourn discover in the kingdom of heaven a God who weeps with them, who bears our sorrows and carries our tears, catches them in the palms of his nail-scarred hands. And in the kingdom of heaven, those who mourn find comfort in a God who is sorrowful yet always rejoicing, and who will wipe away every tear from our eyes one day and make everything sad come untrue. And it turns out that mourning is a gateway into the very heart of God, who would ever have known. And then we saw the third one, blessed are the meek, for they shall inherit the earth. It's shocking, not the go-getters, the confident and the assertive ones, but the humble, the shy, the timid, the quiet, the meek. These are unlikely people, and yet they inherit the kingdom of heaven and find a Savior who is meek and mild, humble and gentle. And Jesus, the meekest of all people, who is now exalted as the heir of all creation, who has tethered his destiny by grace through faith to those who trust in him, who are now co-heirs in Christ and inherit the earth as well. For God opposes the proud, but gives grace to the humble. This is amazing, isn't it? Now let's look at the rest. The fourth one. Blessed are those who hunger and thirst for righteousness, for they shall be satisfied. Again, friends, this is shocking. The list is not, blessed are the full, the fulfilled, the satisfied, the satiated. No, blessed are those who are unsatiated, who are hungry and famished and parched. For what? For righteousness. There's an outside righteousness and an inside righteousness. These are people who are hungry and thirsty for righteousness inside. They sense their own unrighteousness in life, their addictions, their brokenness, their habitual sin, and they yearn to be made right. They long to be whole, and they're starving to be mended. And yet they wait. They're waiting, empty and parched. They know how much they're missing. And they're waiting for righteousness on the outside, not just inside, but outside. Some people are waiting for righteousness on the outside. They're yearning for right to be done in the world, for justice to be served. They're longing for the world to be made whole and good and beautiful. And they're starving for it. They're famished for it. They're so dissatisfied with the brokenness of this world, living in injustice wherever they go. And they long for the righteous justice of God that is so elusive in the kingdoms of this world. These are heartbroken, longing people. You see this, yearning to be right inside and have righteousness on the outside. And yet in the kingdom of heaven, all of this dissatisfied yearning will one day be quenched and filled and satisfied. For in Jesus Christ, they discover a righteousness by grace through faith that is substantive and nourishing, that is now theirs in Jesus Christ forever. Amen. And they discover the Spirit of God who is alive inside of them, transforming their hearts, cultivating the fruit of righteousness within them. And in Jesus Christ, they recognize a kindred righteous sufferer who knows what it is to face an unjust world and a broken reality, who has suffered at the hands of sinful men, who was parched and empty on the cross, And like Jesus, these who hunger and thirst in the kingdom of heaven now find that they can entrust themselves to the one who judges justly, that they can rest their case at the feet of Jesus, to trust in the satisfaction that will come when righteousness rules the earth through him. And there's the twist, that these righteousness-starved people, their starving becomes a homing beacon to the righteousness of Jesus Christ. Amen. Blessed are the merciful, for they shall receive mercy. Again, shocking. The merciful, not those who drive a hard bargain, the tough, the tenacious, those who punch back and get even. No. Blessed are the merciful, the easily taken advantage of, those who relinquish their claims to restitution, who decide not to press charges, who smooth things over if they can. These are the world's shock absorbers, the easily trodden upon, those who are quick to forgive and give second chances. And yet, in the kingdom of heaven, they discover a God who is rich in mercy, who is abounding in steadfast love and loyalty, a God who gives himself away again and again and is lavish with his forgiveness and eager in his grace. And the merciful, who are so often trampled on and run over in this life, end up being close to the heart of a merciful God. It's amazing. Blessed are the pure in heart, for they shall see God. Blessed are the pure in heart, not the wild, the sexy, the partiers. No, the innocent, the naive, the modest, the inexperienced, the prudes, the ones who never get invited to the parties because they don't know how to party. The ones who are slighted and poked fun at because they don't go with the crowd. And yet in the kingdom of heaven, they are invited into the ultimate inner circle, aren't they? They shall see the face of God. The smile of God will eclipse all the frowns of mankind. And the pure in heart will feel right at home in the kingdom of heaven. Blessed are the peacemakers, for they shall be called sons of God. The peacemakers, not the winners, the victors, the conquerors, but those who have the power to come out on top, but instead choose to extend an olive branch, to forgive offenses, to de-escalate and absorb, who choose to let it go. Making peace always requires a price be paid. And these folks, the peacemakers, bear the cost of bringing healing and peace into the world. They bear it in themselves. But in the kingdom of heaven, those who bear the cost of making peace find a family resemblance with a father who bears the cost of making peace with humanity. Do you realize God had every right to triumph over us and just squash us where we were? He had no obligation to come and rescue us, and yet he took it upon himself at great personal cost to make peace with us. He bears the price. And those who bear the price of making peace, who are so often abused and taken advantage of in life, find in the kingdom of heaven, they are preciously enfolded into the tight-knit, peace-filled family of God. They are sons and daughters of God. Blessed are those who are persecuted for righteousness' sake, for theirs is the kingdom of heaven. These are people who are persecuted for doing what's right. But they don't go with the flow and toe the company line or wink at wrongdoing. No, they stand up. And they stand up for what's right, and so often are turned on, attacked, and vilified by others. And yet, in the kingdom of heaven, they find a God who will stand with them in the fire. They discover a Jesus who knows what it means to suffer for doing what is right. And they find that suffering for doing what is right actually presses them deeper into the heart of God, who will never leave them and never forsake them. And in the kingdom of heaven, the presence of God is nearest to those who need it the most. And when forsaken by everyone else, they find a friend in God who sticks closer than a brother. Blessed are those who are persecuted for righteousness' sake. And then finally, the longest one, blessed are you when others revile you and persecute you and utter all kinds of evil against you falsely on my account. Rejoice and be glad, for your reward is great in heaven, for so they persecuted the prophets who were before you. It's a strange list. Blessed are the reviled, the persecuted, the slandered, the shamed. Not the cultural majority, the popular folks, those who are acclaimed by society. No, these are folks who have thrown their lot in with Jesus and are immediately labeled as one of those people. They're rejected and shunned and hated and canceled. And yet in the kingdom of heaven, they learn to rejoice whenever they face trials of many kinds, because these light and momentary afflictions are working for them an eternal weight of glory beyond all comparison. And facing the rejection of men, they discover the reward of the approval of God. And like the prophets of old, they learn to live for the pleasure of heaven rather than the opinions of earth. And God stands with them in the fire. Great is their reward indeed.
7: This is Living Hope with Pastor Philip Miller. I'm Pastor Larry McCarthy. We're glad you're with us today as we're talking about the blessings of Christ. Now, Pastor Philip, most people, if we're going to be honest, we spend so much of our time trying to avoid these hardships you're talking about. We don't want to be poor. We don't want to be slandered. We run from these kinds of things. But there's a warning and words of comfort that's provided in the Beatitudes here. Yes?
8: Yeah. I don't think Jesus is saying, go be poor, go make sure you're suffering in life, go make sure no one likes you. I don't think that's what he's saying at all. The reality is, though, we're all going to go through that. We're all going to experience rejection. We're all going to experience suffering, and we're going to have financial setbacks, and all of those things are going to happen. Life is real interesting. Like when we're young, we get into a mode where we're like, let's go build a kingdom for ourselves. Let's go amass something. Let's go build a house, build a family, build a life, build a career, build a, whatever, build it up.
7: Reputation, yes.
8: Build it up. And then what happens is at the end of our life, all of that has actually fallen. Hmm. By the end of our life, life is just long enough for us to build a kingdom and then lose it. And so what happens, though, is I think as those losses come, and they always will come, they're going to come whether we believe in Jesus or not. But when those kingdoms start crumbling, as they fall, there's an invitation in that, in the poverty, in the sorrow, in the suffering, in the loss, in the ridicule, in the reputation damage. There is an invitation to draw near to the heart of God and to find that the resources of the kingdom of heaven more than offset anything you can lose on this earth.
7: Amen.
8: And so there's actually an incredible wealth available when you've got nothing left. Mm-hmm. And so I think at some level, we're not meant to just invent that, those inversions and that crumbling and the fall. We're not, we're meant to just get rid of it all. And yet, we're not supposed to fight it when it comes either. When the kingdoms crumble, there's an invitation underneath for to find a God who can catch you, who is more than enough, to find out that your identity was not in any of those things, but that you are safe and secure as a child of God who can never be lost. You have a treasure that can never be touched. Mm. You have a life that's durable and strong beyond the kingdom of this life and this world, that is safe and secure in the kingdom of heaven and will last forever. Yeah. There's things of eternal value. There's something there, isn't there?
9: Yes.
8: And I think Jesus is teaching us, when those things happen, look for the kingdom. Look for the kingdom of heaven. When your kingdom of earth crumbles, look for the kingdom of heaven, because it's better than anything you leave behind.
9: Certainly gives us a whole different perspective of significance and success and the difference between them. But I think this also invites us as Christians to craft a new definition, a spiritual definition of blessing.
8: Yes.
9: What does that mean from a kingdom perspective, yeah, to be blessed?
8: Yeah, because true blessing is in the kingdom of heaven, not the kingdom of earth. So blessing is not in having the big bank account, mm-hmm, or all the fancy clothing or the nice car or the big house or having your fame and reputation. Like, that's not, celebrity is not where it's at.
9: Come on.
8: Now, the world will tell you that's where it's at, and they'll say, this is the good life and live for it. But the kingdom of heaven is about a lot of little things. It's about the character of who you're becoming. It's about the riches of what you have in Christ that can never be taken away. It's about souls that matter for eternity. It's about lives that are touched in the word of God and the power of his spirit working in our lives. That's the work of the kingdom of heaven that begins now and will endure. And one day Jesus will return and the kingdom of this earth will become the kingdom of Christ. And all of this will be mashed up and all of the upside down kingdom will be seen for its right side up glory.
9: Yes.
8: And so you're starting to live now in the resources and power and reality of the kingdom of heaven as it is here and as it is coming. A kingdom that will outlast everything that's built in this kingdom of earth. So it's a reorientation of everything. And we have to start to realize that's where real blessing, that's the blessed life that Jesus has to offer. And everything else is nice. It's icing on the cake. It's fine to have a nice car. It's fine to make some savings and for retirement and all of that. But don't put your life in that.
9: That's right.
8: Because that ultimately is going to burn. It's all going to go away. And what endures is the work of Christ for his glory and his name, the salvation of souls. That's what echoes into eternity.
9: Oh, I hope you're encouraged today, beloved. Only what we do for Christ will last. Now, it comes down to this. Jesus cuts through all the marketing and the noise of our world to tell us who is truly blessed, the poor in spirit, the merciful, and the pure in heart. 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
3: 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Good morning, I'm Brian. And one of the 12 disciples said something truly bold and courageous. In John chapter 11, Jesus decided to return to Judea, where people wanted to kill him. This disciple I'm referring to responded by saying, "Let us also go so that we may die with him." Can you guess who it was? Well, it wasn't Peter or James or John. It was Thomas. Sadly, we only remember Thomas for his moment of doubt that Jesus used to teach all of us a really important lesson. You see, after Thomas realizes who Jesus is in that well-known passage, Jesus says, "Because you have seen me, have you believed? Blessed are they who did not see and yet believed." And if we're honest with ourselves, it is hard to believe in something we cannot see. Well, Dr. Mike Fabares is going to help all of us with this challenge today on Focal Point. And it's coming up next here on KHCB.
11: Sometimes the bravest moment in a person's life is the one where they finally turn around. I'm Bonnie Sala with Reset. Have you ever sensed you're on the wrong path? There's a saying, it's better to admit you walked through the wrong door than to spend your life in the wrong room. Against the advice of his parents and friends, Bryce had asked his girlfriend to marry him. They had a ring and a date. But as the day approached, he had doubts he just couldn't silence. He called off the engagement. Many of us aren't that brave. We stay in patterns that repeat the same pain. Change feels risky, and familiar paths, even unhealthy ones, often feel safer. But over time, our choices tell a different story. When we come to God and admit we've taken a wrong turn, He never shames us. He meets us with mercy and leads us back onto a path that gives life. Jesus told a story about a young man who realized the direction he'd chosen was destroying him. When he finally admitted it, the Bible says, he came to his senses and turned back toward home. He was welcomed and celebrated. God knows we don't always choose perfectly. The Bible's Proverbs remind us that we can make our plans, but the Lord determines our steps. And sometimes when we've charged ahead without God's wisdom, that means stopping and changing direction. Turning around is not failure. When we've strayed from God's way and turn around, it's called repentance. Simply turning back toward the way you should go, toward God and His truth. If something in your life has been marked by unrest, pay attention. Sometimes the most faithful step forward is a courageous step in the other direction. I'm Bonnie Sala. Ready to grow your faith? Discover practical tools and more at guidelines.org.
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13: Even in His benevolence, God will never negotiate His own holiness, and He will still punish the wicked. 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

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Well, today on Focal Point, Pastor Mike Fabares invites us into his study for a casual chat about a topic you've asked about.

0: And welcome to Focal Point. I'm your host, Dave Drewy, and we're glad you've tuned in today. You know, each week we set aside time to answer listener questions that you send us. And today, we've got one that I've wondered about myself. We've all seen videos and heard the stories of guardian angels who miraculously swoop in and save people. But are they real? Do we actually have an angel assigned to watch over us? Well, let's join Focal Point's Executive Director, Jay Wharton, who's getting ready to ask Pastor Mike.
1: Well, thanks, Dave. All right, Pastor Mike, let's jump right into today's question. Do we have guardian angels?
2: Well, yeah, not in the way that most people would make a caricature of that, that you've got this angel that hangs with you all the time throughout your life. I can't say we don't. But the scripture doesn't say that we do. The passage people often think of is Matthew chapter 18 that speaks of us as the little ones, and it says that we have angels that are perceiving the face of God, and the way it's constructed is it says they're angels. So we obviously have angels that are sent to minister to us as Christians in the spiritual realm, and do they trade off? I would think your angel and mine probably want to get bumped to a new assignment at some point. I can't say. I don't know.
1: My angel never helped me in the outfield. So
2: All I'm telling you is the Bible is not clear, other than there are angelic beings that do serve in the spiritual realm. And you could say part of their job is guarding, I suppose, and protection. We see that in the book of Acts. So is it the same? That's what you're really asking, right? Am I assigned some angel or angels that are always assigned to me? Perhaps. I don't know. The Bible's silent on the matter.
1: Well, what about Hebrews 13, where it talks about people possibly entertaining angels when they're greeting strangers or showing hospitality to strangers?
2: Right.
1: What are we dealing with there?
2: It is certainly a remarkable passage that states things in a very provocative way. You know, you may have entertained angels without knowing it, but you've got to take the context into consideration. The whole point of those first three verses is we should be exercising hospitality. We ought to be reaching out to people outside of our immediate circle of our comfort zone, if you will, and serve others with our homes and with our stuff. And we ought to be expanding our circle of service. Now, I think it's a bit of a play on words, because here he's saying you may be ministering to someone who really is sent to minister to you. I mean, that's how the first chapter of Hebrews sets this up in terms of what angels are there for. They're there to serve us. And now it says, listen, be open to outsiders and strangers, because you may be ministering to a minister. And I say that because that word angelos, that's transliterated angel, is used of several people in the Bible. I mean, it's not just used of angelic class of beings. It's also used of people. It's used of pastors. It's used of ministers. It's used of John the Baptist. It's used of other people that are tangibly present in the physical world that are there to serve others. So the point is, you may be ministered to by ministering to others. You may be helping people that minister to others by ministering to them. Because if you think about true angels, they don't need our hospitality. They don't need our service. And I know people can point back to Genesis, where you have Abraham and Lot, you know, having a meal with these angels, but they're very unique situation. We're setting up the nation of Israel. I don't think that's the norm today. And I know people out there listening, they may have stories or ideas, but when it comes down to it, Hebrews chapter 13, verses 1 through 3 are there to remind us to broaden our circle of care, look to the interests and the needs of people that we wouldn't normally look to the interests and needs of, and serve them. Because in doing so, we may be serving people that are real servants, servants to us, servants to others.
1: Let's jump back to then, what is the job description of angels? You mentioned briefly that they're messengers, but what are the other things that we can tangibly see in the Bible that tell us the description of the job of angels?
2: Right. Well, primarily, they're there obviously for the glory of God. They serve God. The pictures of God's throne room that are filled with angelic references, right? We see angels there bringing glory to God, worshiping God. In the book of Revelations, chapter 4 and 5, we see angelic beings that are bringing glory to God, singing, all these things that point glory to God. Well, one of the things that they bring glory to God in doing, according to Hebrews chapter 1, is ministering to us who are going to inherit salvation. So they are dispatched to this earth to do some kind of spiritual ministering to us. And remember, as Paul said in Ephesians, it's not really flesh and blood that we struggle or wrestle with, but it's the spiritual forces of evil and darkness. We've got a whole demonic class of fallen angels that are out to destroy us. So there's a kind of a battlefield that we can't see, and we can trust that God has sent his good and elect angels, as the Bible puts it, to minister to us, to protect us, and to defend us, and to keep us from the kind of harm that demonic spirits would want to cause in our lives. Now, a lot of that goes on without us ever knowing about it, without ever seeing. We're never asked to pray to angels or talk to angels. We're obviously called to pray to God and to pray through Christ, you know, in the Spirit for God's good in our lives, and how he does that through angelic beings or through people in this world. You know, that's not my concern when I pray to God. I pray to God for protection. I pray to God for guidance. I pray to God for provision. And God uses several means to get that done, including angels. Their purpose is to glorify God, but one of the ways they do that is by serving us.
1: Well, that's a great conversation, Pastor Mike. Thank you for that. And we're going to continue this topic with a message you gave from one of your study series called The Ministry of Angels and God's People.
2: There's a lot that takes place in redemptive history from Genesis to Revelation, where God is breaking the rules that he made. God breaks the rules that he makes for some very salvific and revelatory reasons throughout the Bible. They come in rashes throughout the text with Moses and Joshua, Elijah and Elisha, and Christ and the apostles. Normative functioning within the Bible does not see God intruding on the laws that he made or suspending the laws that he's made. What we have throughout the scripture normally is things working within the sphere that they should. But let's look at the most emphatic promise of the Bible from Psalm 91, 11 through 13. For he will command his angels concerning you. This, by the way, is a response to, if we've made the Most High our refuge, if we trust in him, then his response is to care for us. And his response is through the agency in physical care, the agency of angelic beings. For he will command his angels concerning you to guard you in all of your ways. On their hands they will bear you up, lest you strike your foot against a stone, which, by the way, is a passage that Satan quoted to Christ, you might remember, in the temptation. And you will tread on the lion and the adder, the young lion and the serpent you will trample underfoot. If you are one who puts his trust in God, then the situations of danger that may present themselves, if God wants you to thrive and move forward without that danger, his agency in this text is angelic beings to make that happen. Doesn't have to use them. Obviously, he's not dependent on them. As Job says, he puts no trust in angelic beings. It's not as though he has to have them, but the pattern in the scripture is that's what he does. Well, let's look at some ways that he does that. There's the text. There's the promise. What do we find in the Bible? Daniel chapter 6, verse 22. You know the context. Jealous Babylonians want to put Daniel out of business, get him off the team. God's not done with him yet. A lot more to go in his ministry and life. In verse number 19, after he gets thrown into the lion's den, the king comes back, the break of day. He arose, he went in haste to the den of lions. Of course, he was bound by the laws that he had made about throwing him in the den because of his prayer. And then it says in verse 20, as he came near the den where Daniel was, he cries out in a tone of anguish. And the king declared, Daniel, servant of the living God, has your God, whom you serve continually, been able to deliver you from the lions? And Daniel said to the king, O king, live forever. My God, underline this, sent his angel and shut the lion's mouths, and they have not harmed me, because I was found blameless before him. I mean, he wouldn't sin. That's not why he was in the lion's den. And also before you, O king, you know that. I've done you no harm. And the king was exceedingly glad, and he commanded that Daniel be taken out of the den. So Daniel was taken up out of the den, and no kind of harm was found on him, because he had trusted in God. Now, I want to put this with a question mark behind it, but I'm saying this. It doesn't appear to be that Daniel's in the lion's den seeing angelic beings clasping the mouths of the lions. It is what he assumes to be happening in an unseen reality, because it is a very unexpected outcome for lions not to eat the, you know, the Jewish man in the lion's den. It is undeniable.

of the godly man is, God dispatched his host to protect me from the harm. And I know some of us have gotten so far away from thinking that way, it almost seems mystical for us to think that way. But here's Daniel saying, hungry lions didn't eat me, what happened? God sent his angel to shut the lions' mouths. Acts 5, this one's a little weirder, but also I would believe something that from the perspective of those around, it was also an unseen kind of reality. Now, look at this from a couple different angles. But there is certainly an ironic twist. Look at verse 17. But the high priest rose up, and all who were with him, that is the party of the Sadducees, and they were filled with jealousy, and they arrested the apostles and put them in public prison. Now, the Sadducees, remember how I taught you to remember this, right? They don't believe in the resurrection. That's why they're sad, you see, right? Okay. The other thing they didn't believe in, they didn't believe in the afterlife. That's why they were always ragging on Christ about the whole, you know, you shouldn't be teaching this because how do these marriages work out if a guy's got all these wives that die? Remember the story of the wife that has all the husbands die. The other thing they didn't believe in, and they're very clear on this, and it says it later in the book of Acts, it underscores, they don't believe in angels. They didn't believe in those things. If I can't see it, I don't believe it. They were empiricists. They were rationalists. Though they were religionists, they didn't believe in angelic beings. It's stated as such. That was their theology. So it's ironic that the Sadducees throw the apostles in prison, and look what happens in verse 19. During the night, an angel of the Lord opened the doors of the prison and brought them out and said, go stand in the temple and speak to the people the words of this life. Interesting phrase there, capital L in the ESV, and I think rightly so. There's a interesting grammatical statement here that Christianity is life, which would be a great sermon theme to talk about. Verse 21. And when they heard this, they entered the temple at daybreak and they began to teach. Right now, he put them in prison so that they wouldn't teach. They were jealous about the crowds that were following him. And God sends them right back out, puts them in the middle of the most populous place in Jerusalem, the Temple Mount there, and they're preaching and everybody's there listening. Now the high priest came, and those who were with him, the Sadducees, who didn't believe in angels, and they called together the council and all the senate of the people of Israel, and they sent to the prison to have them brought. They don't know what's happened yet. And when the officers came, verse 22, and did not find them in the prison, so they returned and they reported it. We found the prison securely locked and the guards standing at the door, but when we opened them, we found no one inside. Now when the captain of the temple and the chief priests heard these words, they were greatly perplexed. Because from their observation, this was an undetectable escape. They didn't see it. It was locked. The guards were there. They were perplexed and wondering, what would this come to? How's this going to turn out? Verse 25. And someone came and told them, look, the men you put in prison are standing in the temple and teaching the people. Here's a deliverance that was totally undetected by the people that know how to keep prisoners in prison with guards. And God uses an angelic being to do something, here's how I described it, that was an inexplicable escape. Don't know how it happened. Don't understand how they didn't see you. You should have seen these guys escape. And yet it was an undeniable deliverance. You don't get out of this jail. This is not a likely thing. Clearly God intervened. How did he intervene? Through the agency of angelic beings to do some things in the physical world that shouldn't work. Opening locked doors, getting past guards that should see you. You get past guards that should see you, the doors that should be locked are somehow unlocked. You get out, inexplicable escape beyond, you know, the norm, and the people didn't see anything. There was no flash of lights. There was no winged cherubs coming down. This was just, you got out, shouldn't have got out. God's angelic messengers got it done. That, I think, is a pattern that's worth noting, because there are things that we can connect with in our lives that seem out of the realm of what would be normal or expected or predictable, and yet God clearly did something providentially to do what was unlikely, and we can see, I think, rightly so, the pattern driving us to perhaps conclude God has invoked and engaged and enlisted angelic beings to help get it done. Number three, amid war. In the middle of war, we see angelic protection in the Bible on a couple of occasions. The most classic, which we have looked at, but it'd be worth looking at again, 2 Kings chapter 6, verse 16. This is Elisha now, not Elijah. Let's start way up at verse 8. 2 Kings chapter 6, verse 8. Once when the king of Syria, which was Ben-Hadad at that point, was warring against Israel, he took counsel with his servants, saying, at such and such a place shall be my camp. But the man

0: God sent word to the king of Israel, who was Joram at that point, hey, beware that you do not pass this place, for the Syrians are going down there. And the king of Israel sent to that place about which the man of God told him. Thus he used to warn him, so that he saved himself there more than once or twice. Kept happening. And the mind of the king of Syria, Ben-Hadad, was greatly troubled because of this thing. I don't get it. What's going on? He calls his servants together and he says, will you not show me who of us is for the king of Israel? Where's the traitor? Where's the mole, the snitch, right? There's somebody's got to be telling these people this. They keep outsmarting us. And one of his servants said, none, O my lord, O king, but it's Elisha, the prophet, who is in Israel. He tells the king of Israel the words that you speak in your bedroom, which no one hears and no one bugs, you know, your bedroom. And he said, go and see where he is, that I may send and seize him. And it was told, behold, he's in Dothan. Well, let's get him then, verse 14. So he went there with horses and chariots and a great army, and they came by night, total overkill, big army, didn't need it, to get one guy and his servant, right? And they surrounded the city. And when the servant of the man of God rose early in the morning, he went out, and behold, an army with horses and chariots was all around the city. And the servant said, alas, my master, what shall we do? And he said, do not be afraid, for those who are with us are more than those who are with them. God knew, and Elisha knew, that God wasn't done with Elisha yet. And Elisha prayed and said, O Lord, please open his eyes that he may see. So the Lord opened the eyes of the young man, his servant, and he saw, and behold, the mountain was full of horses and chariots of fire all around Elisha. And when the Syrians came down against him, Elisha prayed to the Lord, please strike this people with blindness. So he struck them with blindness in accordance with the prayer of Elisha. Now I understand Elisha and Elijah, their ministries are peppered, much like Joshua and Moses, with miraculous events. Out of the less than 100 miraculous events that take place in the Bible, somewhere around 90, most of them occur between Joshua and Moses, Elijah and Elisha, and Christ and the apostles. And here's a rash of miraculous things. So here is what you wouldn't normally get. And that is a look behind the scenes given to his servant to see what's going on, which they wouldn't normally see, but it's happening all the time. And that is the underdog wins, and the underdog wins sometimes in ways that everybody says it's not possible. Now, there are miraculous wins that the army of Israel has, but oftentimes it's four Philistines against one Israelite. That's the ratio. And they end up winning. Why? Because we say God providentially help them win and help their sword go in the right place, help their slingshots hit the right target. Well, how does that work? According to this text, there is the agency of angelic beings that are involved. There is unseen protection. And in this case, it was miraculously and temporarily made visible, which just happens to be what we'd expect if you're hanging out with Elijah or Elisha, but doesn't happen if you're hanging out with me, right? So what, do you get it? What's the point? This is not something that's unique, that God sends protection. That's the promise of the Bible. The point is, you don't get to see it. And I'm not the miracle worker to show it to you. But we should just assume it to be so. And like everything that we don't see that is eternal, Paul said, we just ought to expect this is going on all the time, at least sent out to minister to those who will inherit salvation. If you're not a Christian, it doesn't apply. But if you are a Christian, you should expect this. Whenever there's visible deliverance, do you see the pattern? Visible deliverance, I'm assuming God's pattern is to use the agency of angelic beings to get the deliverance done in warfare, in trial, in persecution, right? Let's end with a warning. Don't become obsessed with angels. They're present. They're sent out to help me. There's help in my life that I see. I want to connect the dots. I want to see him. I want to meet him. I want to talk to an angel. Let's get into angels. Don't become obsessed with angels. Here's one reason why, letter A, real quick, because infatuation with angels is a symptom of heresy in the Bible. I'll just read it for you, Colossians 2, 18 and 19. It says, there are those who insist on asceticism, right? That's one group of people. And there are people that worship angels. And then this is connected to that. They go into detail about visions. They're puffed up without reason by a sensuous mind, not holding fast to the head, who is Christ, nourished and knit together the joints and ligaments that grow into the growth that is from God. The point is, our focus is on Christ. Our obsession is not on angels. That should be our focus. Our focus is on Christ. Our obsession is not with angels. And it shouldn't be about trying to figure out visions and to go into details about what I think I dreamed last night. Maybe it'd be a vision. Maybe there was an angel trying to guide me into an evangelistic opportunity. Stop. Serve Christ. Read his word. Focus on him. Don't get infatuated with angels. When you do, at least in Colossae, it was a symptom of heretical teaching and heretical thinking. Don't go there. Remember this, whenever we do have them discuss their position with Christians in the Bible, we've quoted this one already, you don't need to turn to this one either, they're really quick to say, hey, I'm a fellow servant, right? Revelation 22, 8 and 9, John sees the angel, he falls down at his feet, the angel says, you must not do that, I'm a fellow servant with you, I'm like you, I serve him, I'm a fellow servant, and your brothers, I'm just like your brothers, the prophets, I'm in the fraternity of those who keep the words of the book, worship God. So they don't want us getting infatuated with them. They don't want us doing that. It's a sign of heresy. And then lastly, interestingly enough, according to 1 Corinthians chapter 6, we are going to have some kind of leadership over their lives. And that's a tough passage. But apparently, in the chiding of the church at Corinth, why they couldn't solve their own disputes and they were litigating their civil matters with the secular courts, he says, don't you know we're going to judge the world? And then he says in verse 3, don't you know we're going to judge angels one day? Now, whatever that means, perhaps in light of Ephesians, which says we are seated with Christ in heavenly places, we have a position. It's unthinkable in our minds, but we are really positionally superior to angels. So don't get infatuated with them. In one sense, you need to get yourself in perspective as sons of the King, as redeemed human beings. We are in a privileged place that will outshine angelic beings in the next life. And I'm not saying to diss them. You ought to admire their work, respect them. They're certainly more powerful than we are. They got a lot of advantages to us, but in God's economy, we're going to lead them. We're not going to be bowing down to worship them. So don't get obsessed with angels.
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2: 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Here's the KHCB verse of the week from Psalm 9, verse 10. And those who know your name will put their trust in you. For thou, O Lord, have not forsaken those who seek you.

0: this verse with you this week. Let it shape your steps. 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
1: From teaching to worship, we're here to help you draw closer to Christ. This is KHCB. And once again, I'm Brian. And you know, one of my favorite books on apologetics is The Case for Christ by Lee Strobel. Do you remember why he wrote this book? It's a pretty amazing story. His investigation of Christianity began when his wife, Leslie Strobel, became a Christian. Lee was an atheist at the time, so this deeply troubled him. He worried her new faith would harm their marriage and their family. And yet, her positive transformation made it hard to dismiss, prompting Lee to investigate Christianity using his journalistic skills, as he was an investigative reporter for the Chicago Tribune. He set out to disprove the gospel, but that search ultimately changed his mind. Well, in a similar way, Pastor Alistair Begg is going to examine the evidence for faith today on Truth for Life. Want to hear it? Well, stay tuned to KHCB.
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2: 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Okay, if I can put it down on paper, then what you're feeling must be normal, right? 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

0: Jesus performed multiple signs and miracles to substantiate his identity, his purpose, and his power. Many of his listeners were convinced, but religious leaders only became angrier and more frustrated. What about you? What do you believe? 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
1: I invite you to turn to the 12th chapter of the Gospel of John and to follow along as I read just a brief section from verse 20 to verse 26. John chapter 12 and verse 20. Now, among those who went up to worship at the feast were some Greeks. So these came to Philip, who was from Bethsaida in Galilee, and asked him, "Sir, we wish to see Jesus." Philip went and told Andrew. Andrew and Philip went and told Jesus. And Jesus answered them, "The hour has come for the Son of Man to be glorified. Truly, truly, I say to you, unless a grain of wheat falls into the earth and dies, it remains alone. But if it dies, it bears much fruit. Whoever loves his life loses it, and whoever hates his life in this world will keep it for eternal life. If anyone serves me, he must follow me, and where I am, there will my servant be also. If anyone serves me, the Father will honor him." Amen. We thank you, Father, that you have left to us your word, that when your word is proclaimed, your voice is heard, that you are the God who speaks in such a way that even the dead, hearing your voice, may come to life. Accomplish, Lord, your purposes in our study this morning and this evening, we ask, for Jesus' sake. Amen. Well, you would have picked out our truly, truly there in verse 24. For those of you who are visiting, we started some time ago, I think, and we have been working our way through the Gospel of John considering these. Verse 24, "Truly, truly, I say to you, unless a grain of wheat falls into the earth and dies, it remains alone, but if it dies, it bears much fruit." And what Jesus is making clear here in this illustration is that his death is the basis, is the source of spiritual life to the world. That by his death, he brings life to the world. Now, in coming to each of these texts, we have been fairly repetitive in saying to one another, it is very important that we understand each of these in light of the wider perspective of the entirety of the Gospel of John. And we know that the stated purpose of John in writing this gospel is not an academic purpose, but it is an evangelistic purpose. And we know that from what he says in the 31st verse of chapter 20, quotes, "Jesus did many other miraculous signs in the presence of his disciples, which are not recorded in this book. But these are written that you might believe that Jesus is the Christ, the Son of God, and that by believing you may have life in his name." Now, each of the gospel writers, the synoptic writers, Matthew, Mark, and Luke, and John, have an express purpose in the way in which they unfold the material. And what John has provided for us is a highly concentrated perspective on the work of Jesus. And he has marshaled, if you like, under the direction of the Holy Spirit, the material that he provides for us in such a way that he presents these signs, not every sign, but approximately seven of these signs. He presents them, if you like, as evidence concerning the identity of Jesus, the purpose of Jesus, and the power of Jesus. These signs, this evidence, is to provide a basis for the response of faith, and the response of faith is then in turn to be seen by discovering life in his name. And so it's important that we keep this in mind, not only as we're listening to the Bible being taught, but as we're sharing the Bible with others, as we're telling other people, as I hope we are when we have occasion to meet them, about Jesus. Because I find that people are very, very quick to say, often in rebuttal, that they're not prepared to take a leap into the dark. They understand perhaps the forcefulness or the enthusiasm that we may share with them, but we're not going to take a leap into the dark. And part of the privilege that is entrusted to us is to say, no, nobody wants you to take a leap into the dark. In fact, what the Bible is asking us to do is to step out of the darkness and into the light of life. Jesus says, I am the light of the world. He that follows me will not walk in darkness. So it's not leaping into the dark, it is stepping out of the dark into the embrace of Jesus. Now, what we've also said is that we need to consider each of these statements, not only within the framework of John's express purpose for his gospel, but also in light of the setting, the place in which we find it. It's important for us perhaps also to recognize, and you'll see this just by reading yourself, that this chapter, this 12th chapter of John, contains for us the last words and acts of Jesus that are conveyed in the public arena. This is John's final recording of what Jesus was doing and saying out, if you like, in the thoroughfares of life. When you turn from 12 into 13, then you find that he is now with his disciples. You then have the upper room discourse where he is preparing his disciples for the fact that I'm going away, don't let your hearts be troubled, I'm going away, and so on. And then he prays in chapter 17, and then in chapter 18, we then come to the events of the Passion. Now, given that it is Jesus' closing public statements, if you like, as recorded by John, I think it's worth just noticing in verse 44 that Jesus is crying out to the world that he has come to. And what does he cry out in verse 44? Whoever believes in me, he says, believes not in me, but in him who sent me. And whoever sees me, sees him who sent me. I've come into the world as light, so that whoever believes in me may not remain in darkness. So that what Jesus has come to do as he steps out into the thoroughfare of life, as he approaches the closing stages of this, no surprise, he is still saying the same thing. And sometimes when you say that we as pastors keep saying the same thing over and over again, there is good precedent for that, because that's exactly what Jesus is doing. Now, I gathered my thoughts. I sat for a long time staring. I usually do. But I finally wrote down four words to help me. If they help you, then that's fine. If not, it just gives me a framework. First word is frustration. The second word is investigation. The third word is explanation. And the fourth word is application. But you don't need to worry about anything other than frustration. Not that you're going to be frustrated by this, although there is a possibility that you will be. Because what I found myself doing was going back through the Gospel of John to understand just why it is that here in chapter 12, you will find that the crowd is going out to meet Jesus. This is verse 18. This, incidentally, is why it's important for you to have your Bible. The reason why the crowd went out to meet him was that they heard he had done this sign. That is the sign of the raising of Lazarus, an unmistakable sign. And so the Pharisees said to one another, this is going nowhere. You see that you are gaining nothing. Look, the whole world has gone after him. We've been trying to shut this down for ages, and look at where we are. The world, the voice of the evil one, from the very beginning, seeking to disband that which God has put in place. Now, it's something of a paper chase, and I invite you to follow my little chase under the heading of frustration. On the part of the Jews, remember, he came to his own did not receive him. Not only did they not receive him, but they opposed him. And they were actually filled with animosity towards him. Now, for example, in chapter 5, if you remember, we studied in part the healing of the invalid at the pool. That's chapter 5. The reaction to that on the part of the religious establishment was not solid. Verse 10 of chapter 5, now that day when the man was healed was the Sabbath. So the Jews said to the man who had been healed, we rejoice with you that after being an invalid for 38 years, you are now up and about. Now, if you don't have a Bible, you don't know whether they said that or not. If you have a Bible, you know they never said anything of the kind. They said, it is the Sabbath, and it's not lawful for you to take up your bed. In verse 16, the man, of course, had gone away and told the people what was going on. Verse 16, and this is why the Jews were persecuting Jesus, because he was doing these things on the Sabbath. And he says to them, well, you should just know that my Father works on the Sabbath. He makes the wind blow, he makes the sun rise, he puts the moon in its place, the oceans are under his control, and I too am working. Well, that frustrated them even further. Verse 18, this was why the Jews were seeking all the more to kill him, because not only was he breaking the Sabbath, but he was even calling God his own Father, making himself equal with God. Now remember what John's purpose is? I've provided these things in order that you might believe that Jesus is the Christ, and that by believing you might have life in his name. And they hear this, and they say, no, we want nothing to do with that at all. We can move from 5 into chapter 7, where we have the record of Jesus at the Feast of the Booths. And on that occasion, we're told by John, there was a tremendous amount of muttering that was going on there in verse 12. And there was much muttering about Jesus among the people. While some said he's a good man, others said, no, he's leading the people astray. Yet, for fear of the Jews, no one spoke openly of him. And in fact, what they were seeking to do was arrest him. You can see that in verse 30. So they were seeking to arrest him, but no one laid a hand on him because his hour had not yet come. We'll come back to that later. Yet many of the people believed in him. They said, when the Christ appears, will he do more signs than this man has done? And the Pharisees heard the crowd muttering these things about him, and the chief priests and the Pharisees sent officers to arrest him. As you read on in the chapter, you find that there was a division among the people. When they heard these words, some of the people said, verse 40, this really is the prophet. Others said, this is the Christ. Some said, is the Christ to come from Galilee? It's interesting. It's the kind of thing you would have in a conversation, perhaps, as you're sitting waiting for an airplane and somebody starts the conversation and they say the very same thing. Well, you know, I've given some thought to Jesus. I'm from a Muslim background. I actually believe that he was a prophet. And somebody says, well, he wasn't simply a prophet. He was actually the Messiah of God. Oh, says my Muslim friend, but I don't believe that. And then we have to say, well, who's right here? Is he simply a prophet, or is he the actual incarnate Son of God? This is the Christ. But some said, is the Christ to come from Galilee? And then they have a big interchange about that. It's quite wonderful, actually. And then in verse 45, then the officers then came to the chief priests, who said to him, why did you not bring him? Because remember, they sent the officers to get Jesus. We don't have to close him down. And the officers come back. And they don't have Jesus. Why didn't you bring Jesus? Well, they said, nobody ever spoke like this man. And the Pharisees said, oh no, you're not telling me that you've swallowed this now as well. You guys, you're the officers. You're supposed to be taking care of this. Have you been deceived by him? Isn't that what some of our unbelieving friends say? You've just been deceived. You've swallowed a bill of goods. Have been deceived? Have any of the authorities of the Pharisees believed in him? Yeah, what they're saying is this, you don't see any of us believing in Jesus. But the crowd the ignorant crowd, the people that don't know the law, they're accursed. What a level of frustration, you see, when an individual wrestling with who Jesus is and what he's done decides again and again to have nothing to do with him. That might be where you are today. I don't know. Chapter 8, I told you it's a paper chase. Chapter 8 and verse 39. Jesus has told them that the truth is going to set you free. And you can read that on your own for homework. Eventually, it hits the point in verse 58. Jesus said to them, "Truly, truly, I say to you, before Abraham was, I am." Well, that did it. That was clarity, wasn't it? And that pushes them over the edge. And so they picked up stones to throw at him. But Jesus hid himself and went out of the temple. How amazingly frustrating. Chapter 9 is fantastic, isn't it? You remember the man born blind. What a predicament this is for them, because the man can see, and they can see that the man can see. But they don't want to believe why it is that the man can see. The person says, you know, in fact, thinking of Wesley. Wesley was a vicar who had a problem with booze and a horrible bad temper while he was a vicar, because he was an unconverted minister. It was only when his heart was strangely warmed and he discovered the reality of who Jesus is that he discovered abstinence, as it turns out, and he began to get his temper by the power of the Holy Spirit under his control. But when he and his brother came to their mother and said, "We just actually have discovered who Jesus is," their mother said, "Oh, no, no, you've known who Jesus is for a long time. You're a minister, for goodness sake." They were unconverted ministers, offering the bread of life to people, having never eaten the bread themselves. And these individuals, who are the ones who should be declaring the work of the prophets and the fulfillment of their purposes, they are dumbfounded by the fact that this man who was born blind can now see. And once again, notice how gracious they are to him. Verse 32, "Never since the world began has it been heard that anyone opened the eyes of a man born blind. If this man were not from God, he could do nothing." This is the blind man speaking. "They answered him, 'You were born in utter sin, and you're going to teach us?' And they threw him out on the street." In chapter 10, you will remember, in response to the fact that Jesus declares himself to be the good shepherd, once again, instead of deciding to follow him, verse 31, they picked up stones again to stone him. And Jesus appeals to them. Logic. The Jews said to him, "It is not for a good work that we're going to stone you, but for blasphemy, because you, being a man, make yourself God." And Jesus actually points out to them, "If I'm not doing the works of my Father, then do not believe me. But if I do them, even though you do not believe me, believe the signs, believe the works, that you may know and understand that the Father is in me and I am in the Father." And again, they sought to arrest him. You see, the Jews who are opposing him are right to conclude that Jesus is claiming deity. That's their problem. They realize that he's actually declaring himself to be the Messiah. And they're right to recognize that claim. What they're wrong about is then assigning to him blasphemy. Because the irony actually is, they are the true blasphemers. They are within touching distance of the Messiah. They are the ones who have been present to see his miracles, to hear his words. And he is speaking clearly to them. He's compelling, if you like, them to think logically about things. Forget this idea that the way you become a Christian is you disengage your brain and put it under the seat and try and feel your way into something. No, not for a moment. And so we're told that he escaped. And he escaped from their hands, verse 39. He didn't escape to avoid pain, but he escaped to fulfill his purpose. Which brings us to chapter 11. Chapter 11, what a shame that there is no truly, truly in chapter 11. This is such a disappointment to me because I wanted to do chapter 11. But you know what has happened. And you know that in the interchange that takes place between Jesus and Martha and Mary, the striking question that falls right in the middle of it all, and it is a question for the ages, isn't it? Where Jesus, having said, I am the resurrection and the life, whoever believes in me, even though he die, yet shall he live, and to everyone who lives and believes in me shall never die. And then here's the question, do you believe this? Do you believe this? He's not asking, do you believe in religion? He's not asking anything other than, do you believe this? Coming to a belief, which in John's terminology involves personally committing oneself to Jesus as Son of God, Savior, Lord, Lamb of God, and King.
0: Listening to Alistair Begg on Truth for Life. We'll hear more about Christ's deity tomorrow. As Alistair pointed out today, becoming a follower of Jesus isn't a blind leap of faith. 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That's why our mission at Truth for Life is to teach the Bible with clarity and relevance. 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I've been out for 10 years now, and I'm living the life God had in mind for me. I just want to say thank you for being direct and unapologetic in your teaching. 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I'm Bob Lapine. 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Why is this? 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
2: 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And he's always got a powerful word to share with us, and I'm sure today is no exception. 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And I have to tell you, Dr. Lutzer is the real deal. He's a kind-hearted man who always took the time to chat with me. He also loves to laugh and is easily coaxed into doing his amazing impression of evangelist Billy Graham. I'm blessed to know that he's a man of genuine Christian character, both behind the pulpit and in person. Now, before we get to his message today here on KHCB, I have to remind you to take some time to check out our website, khcb.org. 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Coming up next, Running to Win.
3: When I say this man is a veteran test pilot, I mean he's easily old enough to be comfortably retired. Instead, he's still blasting through the skies at these mind-boggling speeds. He told this amazing life story where he was sent up in a state-of-the-art aircraft to help a pilot who was in distress. Well, Mr. Test Pilot flew close to that imperiled aircraft until he was actually positioned right at his left wing. He led his frightened fellow pilot to that glorious point where they broke through the fog, saw the bright lights of that landing strip below them, and when they landed safely, the rookie got out of his plane, ran to his rescuer, and hugged him as if he had saved his life. He probably had. I'm Ron Hutchcraft. I want to have a word with you today about when you're lost in the fog. A pilot lost in a potentially fatal predicament? His only hope was someone who was equipped with everything needed to bring him safely home. Well, we all need somebody like that. Because we are all, in the words the Bible uses to describe our spiritual condition, lost. Our only hope is someone who's equipped with everything needed to lead us safely home. Someone who will come beside us and take us the rest of the way through this life and on into the life to come. His name is Jesus. And he came here for all of us lost pilots. He said so in his personal mission statement, which is recorded in Luke 19:10, our word for today from the Word of God. Here's what Jesus said about himself. The Son of Man came to seek and to save what was lost. We're lost because, well, we took over the pilot seat God was supposed to occupy. In the Bible's words, we are sheep who have gone astray. The only person who's equipped to lead you out of the guilt and the death penalty for your sin is the one who took all that dying on himself. That's what Jesus did when he was on that cross. And then he walked out of his grave under his own power, and he's alive right now, and he's pulled up next to you today. That tug you feel in your heart, that's Jesus seeking you so he can save you. He's your only hope, but you gotta admit that. You have to tell him that and start following where he leads you. And right now, you could begin that personal relationship with him. Would you just tell him, Jesus, I am yours? And then, listen, would you get to our website? Because the rest of the information, everything you need to know from God's Word about getting home to Jesus is right there. anewstory.com. That's it. anewstory.com. You don't have to fly in the fog one more day. You don't have to be lost anymore. Jesus has come close to you, my friend. And he's saying, look to me. I'll get you safely home. Follow him.
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5: It's 76 and mostly cloudy. Wind is from the east-northeast at 5 to 10 miles per hour. Today, thunderstorms with a high in the mid-80s. A few showers tonight with a low in the mid-70s. Then tomorrow, thunderstorms with a high in the upper 80s. Mostly cloudy tomorrow night with a low in the mid-70s. It's 76 and mostly cloudy.
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6: 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Great to know that you are listening and that God is using the ministry of KHCB to draw you closer to Him. That's why we are here. And I do appreciate your support of the ministry. Thank you for your gift. A simple note from Katy, Texas, a listener says, God bless you all. Well, God bless you, and thank you for your gift as well. A lengthier note, this one from Mansville, Ohio. This listener writes, my dear friends, all y'all at KHCB, your ministry keeps me going, quite literally. I see there are a couple of stations in Oklahoma, but not near me, as I am dependent upon the app. I know as well as you do, the time is short. I'm switching ministry goals. Not so much participating in the church orchestra, but spending time at the nursing homes in my area. Can't sing well, but I can play guitar some and conduct a simple Bible study. God is so good. 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Our email address. .424 South Boulevard, Houston, Texas, 77098. That's 2424 South Boulevard, Houston, Texas, 77098. Again, I want to remind you about a special interview with Bruce Munsterman. Wayne Shepherd sat down with Bruce Munsterman to talk about his 48 years of ministry here at KHCB. That can be heard Saturday, June 20th at 3:30 p.m. and Sunday, June 28th at noon, right here on KHCB. Let's take a look now at our daily financial report, a report of God's faithfulness to the ministry through the years. We're grateful for $3,461 received for the ministry today. That means our total now for June is up to $22,067. Our budget this month is $350,000, and that means that $327,988 is still needed to reach our monthly operational goal here at KHCB. 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
7: Let us run with endurance the race that is set before us, looking to Jesus, the founder and perfecter of our faith. If you know Christ as Savior, your bank deposits are safe, where moth and rust cannot corrupt. That bank is not of this world, and as a child of God, neither are you. Today, a look into a Bible chapter listing more blessings than we can ever fathom. From the Moody Church in Chicago, this is Running to Win with Dr. Erwin Lutzer, whose clear teaching helps us make it across the finish line. Pastor Lutzer, Paul's writing in Romans chapter 8 has been called transcendent. Using lofty language, he sets forth more sublime truth than we can even comprehend. I believe that's why you named your series Children of an Awesome God.
8: Dave, you described that perfectly. When you think of the inheritance that we have in Jesus Christ, it is overwhelming. As a matter of fact, I'd like to ask all of our listeners to call someone on the phone, send them an email, send them a text, and tell them to listen in during the next couple of weeks, because this series of messages lifts our souls to God. It helps us to understand all that God has done for us and is one of the most encouraging passages in all the Bible. And if you've been blessed as a result of the ministry of Running to Win, would you consider blessing others? At the end of this message, I'm going to be giving you some contact info, because I would like to challenge you to become what we like to call an endurance partner. I'll explain more in a moment, but for now, let us listen. I begin today with this question. What does it mean to be a child of God? In the midst of an economy that is in trouble, in the midst of a time when you may not be able to pay your bills, or when you discover, as one woman did this past week, that her husband is cheating on her, what does it really mean to be called a child of God? For many years, I've wanted to preach a series of messages on the 8th chapter of the book of Romans, and we begin that series today. It's entitled, Children of an Awesome God, and the subtitle is, What He's Done to Call You His Own. These messages are not going to focus so much on us as they are on God. So often when I preach, as other preachers do, we tell congregations what to do. You do this and you do that. These messages are going to be geared to what you should believe, and if you believe them, you will begin to do. It's going to be a series of messages, God willing, that will be absolutely transforming. Those of you who struggle, for example, with self-hatred, I hope that after these messages, all that is gone. Because we're going to discover that God supremely loves us, even though at times we feel rotten to the core. These are, above all, messages of hope and transformation. Someone has said that if the Bible were a ring, the book of Romans would probably be the stone, and the 8th chapter would be the top or the tip of the jewel, the 8th chapter of Romans. As a matter of fact, this is so important, and it's always important for you to bring your Bible to church, but it is so critical that you look at the text. I'm going to be showing you statements that are in the Bible and in this passage that I believe no human being could have ever made. Obviously, it was inspired by God. Its accuracy will absolutely overwhelm you. The 8th chapter, if you didn't bring your Bible today, I think it's on page 944. 944 in the Bible that is there in the pew. The book of Romans is a very great ocean of Christian doctrine. The Apostle Paul begins in the first chapters by saying that the pagans are sinners. And he describes them in vivid detail. Then he goes on to say that the self-righteous religious people, they're sinners too, as are all self-righteous ones. And he ends that passage in the 3rd chapter where he says that the whole world is guilty before God. And not only that, that God is going to judge the world. And then Paul says, and we are all without excuse. What a commentary on what we know to be true intuitively and by reading the newspaper. When you get to chapters 4, 5, and 6, Paul begins to give an explanation as to what God is doing about it. And because some of that is summarized in the 8th chapter, we'll be getting to it. Chapter 7 is very interesting. Paul is talking about any person who's going to live just according to rules. That's all that you have is rules. You live according to law. I need to read just a few verses to let you know how accurate, again, the Apostle Paul is. He says in chapter 7, verse 15, I do not understand my own actions, for I do not do what I want, but I do the very thing I hate. Now, if I do what I do not want, I agree with the law that it is good. So now it is no longer I who do it, but sin that dwells in me. For I know that nothing good dwells in me, that is in my flesh. For I have a desire to do what is right, but not the ability to carry it out. For I do not do the good that I want, but the evil I do not want is what I keep doing. A man attended a Bible study. And when he walked into the room, this passage was being read, and he sat there with cold chills. He didn't know that it was from the Bible. He thought that the leader of the study knew him and had written this just for him. The Apostle Paul ends verse 24, "Oh, wretched man that I am, who will deliver me from this body of death?" He's saying, who will deliver me from myself? I mean well, but I keep falling into the same pit again and again and again. Now, with that background, you'd think that chapter 8 would open with these words. Condemnation is now guaranteed.

changes. Very briefly, three characteristics. The first is that we are, as believers, in Christ. There is therefore now no condemnation to them which are in Christ Jesus, a phrase used more than 100 times in the New Testament to describe born-again Christians, in Christ. Now, what does that mean to be in Christ? Well, remember, in Romans we learn that we are born in Adam. And because Adam was our great-grandfather, we inherit sin, we inherit the consequences of sin, and we are on a journey in the wrong direction all the way to eternal death. That is what the Bible teaches about being in Adam. But now there's a whole different race. We are in Christ, and to be in Christ means that Adam isn't our grandfather anymore. Now Jesus is the head of this new race, and because we are in Christ, which would be a separate series of messages, from there all kinds of blessings flow. Let me very quickly just give you a few of them that are here right in the text. There is therefore now no condemnation to them who are in Christ Jesus. You know what that means? God has said that we are pardoned for all crimes that have been done against him. No condemnation to them which are in Christ Jesus. Now, the question you're asking is, does this mean forgiveness? And the answer is yes, of course it means forgiveness, but it means so much more than forgiveness. Now, in this series of messages, we all have to concentrate and we have to think. And in the process, I promise you will be transformed. But think with me. If it only meant forgiveness, that would mean that I confess my sins and then I sin again, and I'd be going from the sphere of condemnation to no condemnation. I'd be going back and forth. What kind of a life would that be? Would I have assurance of eternal life? Of course not, because I don't know at what state I would be in when I died. It would be a life of uncertainty. It would not be good news at all. No, God says no condemnation does not only mean that you're forgiven, but it means something else. You are credited with the righteousness of Jesus Christ, and that righteousness is credited to you 24 hours a day and will take you all the way to heaven because you are in Christ. Good illustration is the ark. You know, when Noah built the ark, God says, take and line it with pitch, in and out. Now, pitch was like thick tar, and God said this so that it would be waterproof. Would you be surprised if I were to tell you that the word atonement in the Old Testament and the word pitch are essentially the same thing? And you say, well, what's the connection? Well, the idea is this, that the pitch that was used to cover the ark insulated the ark from God's judgment, namely the flood, and atonement means that we are insulated from God's judgment. That's what atonement means. And the ark is a wonderful representation of what it means to be in Christ. There you are. The judgment is outside. The wrath of God is falling. God is judging the world, but you are exempt. You are exempt. Your Bible is open. If you were to read this in the Greek text, as I did yesterday, at least the opening lines, you'd discover that the word no, uthen, is the very first word of the chapter. Paul is emphasizing that. He begins this chapter by saying, no condemnation to those who are in Christ. No condemnation, none. Let me give you some news. If you are in Christ, that means that your sin nature is no longer condemned by God, because there is no condemnation to them who are in Christ Jesus.
What it means is that your past sins no longer condemn you, because God has acquitted you of all crimes and you're covered with the righteousness of Jesus Christ. That means that the future sins that you haven't committed yet, those future sins are also, you've received legal acquittal from

0: them, because you are in Christ and there is no condemnation to them who are in Christ Jesus. You say, well, Pastor Luther, that's unbelievable. Let me ask you a question. How many of your sins were future when Christ died? Well, the answer, of course, all of them. All of them were future when he died. Died 2,000 years ago. When Jesus died, the Bible says in the book of Hebrews, by one offering he put away sin forever. There is no condemnation to them who are in Christ Jesus. You are out of range of the wrath and the anger of God because you are in Christ Jesus. Now, some of you say, "Oh, Pastor Luther, don't preach that because that's dangerous." Because there's going to be somebody who's going to say, "Oh, isn't that nice? You get in Christ and then you can live however you like." If you're thinking that, I have two responses. First, thank you for thinking that. Because that means I've actually preached the gospel and I've preached grace. That's proof. The natural mind always says, "Oh, well, that means, you know, like somebody told me, oh, you're teaching that you can just believe on Jesus and then live however you like." All right. And I say, praise God, he's understood the gospel. Because the natural mind always goes there. That's the first thing I want to say is, thank you. I hope you were thinking that. The second thing I'd like to say is that if you are looking for an out for yourself, saying that you can live however you like, very probably you are not in Christ, but you are still in Adam, because people who are in Christ don't think that way. Visualize, for example, a young woman, and she is engaged to a man who has promised her. He's promised her that he would marry her no matter what she'd do. Does she say, "Hey, you know, he gave me a ring and I know that he's a person of integrity and he promised me that he would marry me no matter what I did. So now that gives me permission to sleep around." I suppose that's happened. That's not the normal response. God does not save us in order that we might please ourselves. He gives us a nature that desires now to please him. So you see, the Apostle Paul here is saying there is no condemnation to them who are in Christ Jesus. Could I say also that he is saying there is no obligation to those who are in Christ? I'm in verse 2. He says in verse 2, "For the law of the Spirit of life has set you free in Christ from the law of sin and death." And in the process, Paul is saying this. Look, he's going to contrast in the next verses Adam, those who are in Adam, and those who are in Christ. That's what's going to follow. But what he's saying is that the law of sin and death keeps dragging you down. If you are in Adam, you are subject to the law of sin and death. That means that no matter how physically alive you are, you are disconnected from God. There is no personal relationship with God. And furthermore, there is within you a certain kind of emptiness and death. And you will love yourself always more than you love God. That's true of everybody who is in Adam. Paul is going to say, and if you're in Adam, you cannot please God. Now, but he says that there is another law, and here he's talking about a principle. There is another law, he says, and that is the law of the Spirit of life in Jesus that frees me from the law of sin and death. Gravity, we know, always drags things down. If I were to drop my Bible, gravity would make sure that it falls. But there is another law, and that is the law of my hand and my arm that is right now stronger than the law of gravity as it relates to this Bible. Tuesday, God willing, I will be flying to Dallas, Texas, and the law of the plane is going to supersede the law of gravity. I hope that that'll be true all the way to Dallas. You see, what God is saying is, is that when you are in Christ, there is a new law that delivers you from all of the things that the folks who are in Adam have to do. You do not have to give in to the devil. You do not have to fall into the same temptation over and over again. There are resources that have been given to you. Now, it is true that when we are Christians, God disciplines us and deals with us. You know, when the sons of Noah were there in the ark, did that mean that they were perfect? No. Did that mean that they always got along? No, they probably had to ask forgiveness for themselves and perhaps in relationship to their father. It could well be that even God was disciplining them in the ark, but they were saved from the wrath of God. They were saved so far as God's anger was concerned. We could say that in that ark, there was no condemnation, because they were there by God's good hand.
1: 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It's in 50 different countries in 7 different languages. How can we do that? It's because of people just like you who support this ministry. Would you consider joining what I like to call the Running to Win family? You say, well, Pastor Lutzer, what's that all about? 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
2: Time now for another chance for you to ask Pastor Lutzer a question about the Bible or the Christian life. Dr. Lutzer, a listener named Amy, has been hearing your series on the armor of God from the book of Ephesians. She's having some trouble, though, putting what you said into practice. Here's what she wrote. I've heard and been told to put on the full armor of God each day, but I have not heard an explanation of what this really means. I've been a Christian for 4 years now and have never been given a full understanding of this by anyone I have asked. I understand what each piece is for and that it is a representation of spiritual armor because we are in a spiritual battle. But what does it mean to put it on? I have heard say it like a prayer each day, or imagine in your mind putting each piece of armor on your physical body and say to yourself what each piece represents. I even asked my pastor, and he couldn't give me a solid answer. The answers I'm getting don't make complete sense to me. How can your words alone or your imagination protect you?
3: Amy, I think that you've asked an excellent question, and I'm very sorry that in my series on the 7 pieces of armor, I probably might not have answered it as well as I should have. I really do believe that putting on the armor isn't simply saying a prayer, though God knows that that may be very necessary. I think that putting on the armor of God is really a lifestyle. For example, when it talks about the belt of truth, what it means is that we live lives of integrity and truth. righteousness, the breastplate of righteousness. We receive the righteousness of Jesus Christ most assuredly. But I think that also what this involves is living a life of righteousness, so that righteousness becomes characteristic of your conduct and your daily relationships. You know, faith, the shield of faith. Well, of course, it's not simply getting up in the morning and saying, well, I've prayed and so I have my shield on now. What it means is that you live a whole life of faith. As you go through your day, you're totally dependent upon God. You are saying that your dependence is complete as you have situations come up. So think of these more as characteristics of a person whose lifestyle is really reflecting these pieces of armor. And I think that when you do that, and by the way, when they are all on, it says also praying, and that is part of it. Then I think we're really equipped to stand against the wiles of the devil. I pray for you, Amy, and I pray for myself that God will grant us the grace to be able to put on these pieces of armor by our lifestyle, that we might be successful in our walk with God.
2: Thank you, Amy, for your obvious concern to live a life pleasing to the Lord. Thank you, Dr. Lutzer, for your answer to her questions. 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Believers in Christ have a whole new life, a life with new desires that God satisfies deeply as we walk in His light. Next time on Running to Win, more reasons why Christians are indeed children of an awesome God. 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
4: 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There's an approach to parenting that's often described using a metaphor of a slowly opening fist. Okay, so when kids are small, they need much more structure, control, and guidance. This is that closed fist phase. But as they grow and mature, parents slowly release control and encourage increasing levels of independence. So by the time kids become teenagers, that closed fist is almost an open hand. You're becoming more and more of a coach than some sort of authoritarian. Now, my wife Sarah and I have done our best to try to use this technique with our kids, and I can tell you that that's probably why the teen years are so difficult. I mean, it's scary to watch your kids start making their own choices, isn't it? 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Don't miss it in just a few moments on KHCB.
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6: So do you know the love languages of our three boys?
7: I think so.
6: Okay.
7: Yeah, I think
6: CJ's number
7: gifts,
6: one.
7: No doubt. He is gifts.
6: He is still gifts.
7: Yes.
6: He's always been gifts.
7: I feel like people, that's an easy one to give in terms of like, you know, they're gifts. So it's just like, oh, I'm going to get this for him. And he's
6: gifts too. I like that.
7: No, you're not gifts. I think Austin is time.
6: Yep.
7: I think he is just like time with you is well spent. And I think Cody is words of affirmation. And I think you are words of affirmation.
6: I think I'm all five. Welcome to Family Life Today, where we want to help you pursue the relationships that matter most. I'm Dave Wilson.
7: and I'm Ann Wilson, and you can find us at familylifetoday.com. This is Family Life Today.
6: You know, we've got Gary Chapman in the studio today with us, the author of The Five Love Languages. We were just talking 30-some years ago it came out, Gary, but welcome back to Family Life Today.
8: Well, thank you. Always good to be back with you guys.
6: I mean, we were just talking about how that book has changed our life, our marriage, our parenting, and millions of others, and I'm not
7: exaggerating,
6: kidding.
7: Yeah.
6: Tens of millions of others, which is unbelievable that God has blessed it in such a way that it sold a bunch in year one, but it's still selling more and more each year.
8: You know, I'm amazed at how God has used that book. As you're right, every year it sells more than the year before. It's been translated now and published in over 50 languages around the world. I think it's on the human scene. It's because this is one of our deepest emotional needs, is the need to feel loved by the significant people in our lives. And if you're married, the person you would most like to love you is your spouse. You know, and that book, the first book, original, was just talking about the marriage relationship. And so I think people read it and the lights come on and they realize, oh, that's what happened. You know, we weren't speaking the right language. And then they want their brother and his wife to read it. It's kind of gone word of mouth, you know, all over the world.
7: Well, I remember when the book came out, talking to my older brother. You know, we both are raised by the same mom and dad. And my brother said, man, I feel like so loved by my mom and dad. And it's amazing. They always took us places. They did things for us. They did this and they did that. I was in my 20s. I was going through a phase of really struggling with feeling unloved by my parents. And I remember saying to that brother, I don't even know how you can say that. They never told us they loved us. They never touched us. How do you feel like that? He goes, who cares about that? They showed us. And the light bulb went off like, oh, it's because my love language is different than his.
8: Yeah, yeah, absolutely. When couples get that in the marriage, they begin connecting.
7: Yeah.
8: And they fill up each other's love tank. The same principle, of course, is true in parent-child relationships. And that's why, you know, I remember a young 13-year-old, he'd run away from home. He ended up in my office, and he said to me, my parents don't love me. They love my brother. They don't love me. I knew his parents. I knew they loved him. The problem is they had never discovered his love language, and they weren't speaking his love language. And they were sincere. You know, they did love him, but he wasn't getting it emotionally. And that's why this is so important in terms of parent-child relationships.
7: Gary, how did this even come to you?
8: Well, it came out of my counseling. They would sit in my office over and over again, and one of them would say, I just feel like he doesn't love me, you know. And the other one would say, well, I don't know why you wouldn't feel loved. I do this, this, this, and this. Why wouldn't you feel loved, you know? And I knew people were sincere and missing each other. And so I actually read through, I don't know, 12 years of notes that I made. And I said, when someone said, I feel like my spouse doesn't love me, what did they want? What were they complaining about? And their answers fell into five categories. And I later called them the five love languages and started using it in my counseling. You know, if you want her to feel loved, you got to speak her language. You want him to feel loved, you got to speak his language. I'd help couples discover their love language, challenge them to go home and try it. And sometimes they'd come back in 3 weeks and say, Gary, this is changing everything. So that's where it came from. And then later, of course, I wrote Five Love Languages of Children for parents of children, elementary age kids. And then later, the Five Love Languages of Teenagers. So because people would ask me, well, now, when they get to be teenagers, does their love language change? And I said, I don't think it changes, but you have to learn new dialects of whatever their language is, because what you've been doing, they now consider childish. So if words of affirmation is their language, you got to get some new words. You can't say, you sweet little thing, you know, I just love you, you're so sweet. You know, that's kid stuff, you know? Don't talk like that to me. Got to get more adult words. And the same thing with physical touch. You demonstrated this in a program we were talking before when you said, you know, your 12-year-old, 13-year-old said, don't touch me. And so, you know, when they're 9 and 10, you can go out on the field with them and you can hug them after the game in front of everybody. They just eat it up. You do that when they're a teenager, they go, Mama, don't do that, Mama. Don't do that, you know. They still need touch.
7: And so what happens, Gary, though, what we do is, as parents, we pull away, we stop doing it.
8: You're
7: saying you just have to shift it.
8: Absolutely. If touch is their language, they still need touch. You just do it in private. And you maybe give them high fives instead of hugging them every time. And another factor with teenagers is the emotional part of the brain in the teenage years is super, super active. So they're going like a roller coaster. You know, in the morning, if their language is physical touch, you can probably hug them and they'll just hug you back, you know. And you, in the afternoon, you try to hug them and they, no, don't do that. You know? Because you don't know what's happened during the daytime and their emotions are affected by their circumstances. So they had a bad day or something happened today, you know, and they just don't want to be touched right now. So we have to be sensitive to that. But I don't think the love language changes in the teenage years, but I do think you have to learn new ways of expressing, which I call dialects, new dialects of their language.
6: Really, yeah, and you've written about it, things I'd wish I'd known before my child became a teenager. Let's walk through those five, you know. In fact, we had some fun before you came in here, Gary. Our team, they put together the five love languages that teenagers show toward their parents. And I might have thrown in a little help as well. Teens throw back sarcasm, eye rolls. Number three, procrastination, know-it-all-ism, or hiding behind my phone. Or here's an extra sixth one. The bonus one is the dad joke unappreciation love language.
7: Underappreciation,
6: yeah. They don't appreciate our dad jokes anymore. Anyway, those are just jokes. But
8: yeah, I wouldn't call those love languages, but I would say they're true.
7: Yes. And every parent just heard those and thought, yes, yes, yes. How do
6: I
7: get beyond that?
6: From my teen.
7: Yeah.
6: But you've already talked about physical touch with a teenager is different than with a 10-year-old or a 5-year-old. Words of affirmation. How would you edit that or have a different dialect as they hit the teen years?
8: Yeah, I think in the teenage years, you have to use more adult words to them. They need affirming words, but you're looking for things about them. You know, I noticed at the ball game the other night when John missed that shot, you went over there and you encouraged him. Man, you know he felt badly about missing the shot. That's good, man. When you give an encouraging word to somebody, that's just super. So you look for things that they're doing that you can really affirm. You wouldn't have said that when they were 5 years old, but you're saying it now. You're looking for things that they're involved in now and affirming them for things that they're doing now. Or, you know, to say, hey, I really appreciate you taking the trash out. You know, that was very meaningful to me. Just looking for things around the house that the teen's doing that you can affirm them for. So I think it's just looking for different kind of words.
7: Yeah.
8: So you got the physical touch, you got the words.
6: With the words, how do you balance truth-telling? Mm-hmm. You know, it's going to come out negative or harsh, but, you know, their teenagers are making, like you said, they're up and down. They may be making some poor decisions. You need to speak not affirming words at times. How do you balance
7: that? Let's give an example. Let's say this teenager's in the kitchen. It feels like every time they're in the kitchen, they leave a huge mess. Everything's out. They made a sandwich. The bread's out.
6: That can't be one of our kids.
7: All the cupboards are open. There's junk everywhere. And then they leave their dishes in the other room.
8: I think what you do is you affirm them for something that is positive about them. You say, you know, John, I just want to share this with you. I appreciate the fact that you tell them something that you really appreciate about them. And can I just give you one suggestion that would make you even better? And then you tell them the thing that you think would make them better about, you know, leaving stuff in the kitchen, whatever, you know.
7: Yeah.
8: So I think that way you've affirmed them. Like with adults I'm talking to, I say, if a wife's going to bring up something that her husband needs to change, tell him three things you like about him first. And then tell him.
7: Does he ever go, okay, it's coming. What's the negative thing?
6: So.
7: But you're saying it still helps.
8: Yeah. It's exactly what God did. Remember in, I think it's Revelation 2, the church at Ephesus, God said, you're doing great at this and this and this. Told them three things they were doing right. And then he said one thing.
6: Serving the poor, caring for the needy, and then you've lost your first love.
8: Yeah. So it's a principle, you know, to do that with teenagers, just like you would do it with your spouse. Yeah. Tell them something, two or three things you like about them, and then say, you know, here's one thing that would make you much, much better, or something that I would really,
6: really
8: appreciate.
6: Now, if you say the one thing, and they go, all you ever do is
7: critique.
6: And you're sitting there thinking, I just said three positives and one negative. Do you just keep coming back?
8: Yeah. First of all, you let that response go. You don't clobber them on the head for having that kind of response.
7: You just ignore it.
8: They're being human. They're being human, okay? You let that response go. They're going to walk away, and they're going to think about those three things you told them. And they're going to think about what you asked them to do. And probably they'll do it. But if you come down on them, you know, for getting upset, then you've lost the three positives.
6: Yeah. And you sort of ended the conversation. Yeah.
7: But I think that's a great principle in our homes. And we've said this before, but start looking for the good.
8: Yeah.
7: That really makes an impact.
8: Yeah, absolutely. Absolutely.
6: Well, and, you know, I was just thinking, we've already talked about physical touch, but I know as a dad of three sons, when they were little boys, physical touch felt easy to me.
8: Mm-hmm.
6: You know, I didn't grow up with a dad that was even in my home, so I didn't really have that. But when they were boys, I'm jumping in the bed with them. We're crawling around on the floor.
7: You're
6: we're
7: wrestling.
6: On the trampoline.
7: Yeah.
6: I'm hugging them. I'm kissing them on the cheek. I remember as they became men, you know, 14, 15, and you got close to their cheek and there was a beard starting, it felt awkward. Mm-hmm. It's like, oh. Mm-hmm. And it wasn't even on them as much as on me. Like, oh, do I hug them like I did when they were kids? Yeah. Well, it's going to be different.
7: And
6: but I felt myself pulling back, like man to man, it's more of a, hey, fist bump, which obviously is okay, but they still want physical touch, right?
8: Yeah, just in the right place.
6: Yeah.
8: In the right time. Yeah. And I think here, since you mentioned that, a lot of fathers of teenage daughters will pull back from hugging them or kissing them on the cheek because they've heard so much about sexual abuse and they don't want to do anything wrong here, you know, and they pull back. And if their language is physical touch, I say to those fathers, if you don't give them hugs, they'll find an 18-year-old boy who will. Don't draw back. Don't draw back. Now, certainly, the sexual abuse thing, there's no place for in a relationship. But giving them hugs, particularly if this is their language, giving them hugs and giving them a kiss on the cheek, they still need that from you.
6: Yeah.
7: What was your daughter? Was it awkward as she started to mature, as she's becoming a woman? Do you remember that phase?
8: You know, her language was quality time, and I really focused on that. I did hug her and kiss her, but not as often as I would if I'd have known she was physical touch was her thing. But, yeah, she would always want to take walks with me after dinner. That was her favorite request was, Dad, can we take a walk after dinner?
7: That's so sweet.
8: And we walked through the neighborhood and talk, you know, about everything and all that. And she loved it, you know. And I would take her out once a month. I would take her to breakfast by herself. Of course, I did the same thing with my son, even though that was not his language. But she looks back and says, you know, Dad, those breakfasts that we had together and the walks that we took together, that's what I remember. That's the highlight of what I remember.
7: Mm-hmm.
8: And kids will remember that. And if you don't speak their primary language, they'll also remember. I remember that, Dad, you never touched me. Mm-hmm. You never hugged me. So it's important to learn the love language of the teenager.
7: And how would we do that with a teen if we've never heard any of this and we have a teenager, this is new, how do we go about finding what it is?
8: Three simple ways. One is to observe their behavior. How do they respond to you and other people? If you hear them affirming other people, you know, verbally, then that's probably their language. If you see them giving gifts, and then it's probably their language. If you see them spending quality time with someone else, then that's probably their language. So look at their behavior. And then secondly, what do they complain about most often? The complaint reveals the love language. If they complain that Dad never comes to my ball games, Dad's never here to talk with me, Dad never takes a walk with me, Dad never takes me fishing, Dad never, they're complaining that they don't have any quality time with their dad. You see, we get irritated with their complaints, but they're really giving us valuable information. Listen to their complaints. And then what do they request most often? See, my daughter was asking me to take walks with her. My son never would walk with me. He said, walking is dumb. You're not going anywhere. If you're going somewhere, drive. He would request, Dad, can we shoot some baskets after dinner? And the way we shot baskets, we would touch each other in the process of all of it.
7: Yeah.
8: You know?
7: Yeah.
8: So you put those three things together, you can pretty well figure out a teenager's love language. But you can also go online and take a free quiz. The teenager can take a free quiz. It's at 5lovelanguages.com. The number 5, 5lovelanguages.com. There's a quiz for married couples, there's a quiz for single adults, and there's a quiz for teenagers.
7: I remember one of our sons, when he was a toddler, he was so clingy. I needed to hold him while I'm making dinner. I have to hold him when I'm doing things. But he would constantly, as he's whining, you know, that whining and I'm trying to get dinner, but he would constantly say, Mom, play with me. Mom, play with me. Mom, play with me. You know, I'm thinking, I don't have time to play with you. I have all kinds of things to do. But after reading your book, I remember thinking, I just need to give him my focused attention, even if it's for 15 minutes.
8: Yeah.
7: And so at a certain time of day, I would say, let's spend 15 minutes together. Just me, just you, and let's just play. And it was amazing how that changed the atmosphere. Yeah. I'd give him that time, and then he was content.
8: Yeah.
7: He'd play on his own. He'd do other things, and he wasn't nearly as needy of needing me or having me hold him. And I thought that was really helpful.
8: Yeah. Yeah.
7: To see what they're complaining about or what they need.
8: Yeah, absolutely.
6: Hey, before we keep going, let me just say this to the listener. Every single day, families around the world are facing real struggles, and Family Life is here with gospel-centered help and hope. 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
7: And with your monthly gift, you'll become a part of a community that receives insider updates, which is pretty amazing.
6: Yes, it is.
7: And who doesn't want to be a part of an insider community? You also get invitations to special events and more, because together we're helping families really grow stronger in Christ. So join us.
6: Yeah, just go to familylifetoday.com and tap the donate button at the top of the page. What about special gifts or gifts? You know, some of us as parents would say, every teenager, that's all they want, buy them stuff. But obviously, you know, that's not true. But how do you respond to a teenager where that's their love language?
8: Yeah. Well, I think this love language, gifts, can be tricky. Mm. Because there is no question about it. In our culture, teens are driven for things. And I say to the parent, if their love language is gifts, don't think that you have to give them everything they ask for. You're the parent. You give them gifts you think would be good for them. That's what God does for us. Mm. God doesn't give us everything we ask for. I'm grateful for that. He gives us what he thinks is good for us. And so don't let the teenager, you know, manipulate you and say, well, if you really love me, you know, this is my love language and you would buy me that, you know. No, don't let them manipulate you. When they do that, you say, honey, I love you too much to give you that right now. I don't think you're ready for that. Maybe in another year or two, but you're not ready for that right now. And I love you too much to give that to you. Mm-hmm. So don't feel like you have to give them everything they ask for. But I do think what you want to do is find out things in which they are interested in. If they're into sports, for example, and there's some cards that they, you know, they collect cards, you keep your eye out for cards that would be interesting for them. Or whatever their interest is, you think you keep that in mind. They don't have to be expensive things. If gifts is their language, you can pick up a stone in a city parking lot and give it to a 15-year-old boy and say, hey, man, I found this today. I thought about you. Look at the colors here, man. If gifts is his language, when he's 23, you'll find that stone in his dresser drawer, and he'll remember the day you gave it to him. So it's just things that I was thinking about you, and I wanted you to have this, you know. So
7: one of our son's love language is gifts, and he remembers every single Christmas gift.
8: Yeah.
7: I don't remember anything. I don't remember what I got 2 days ago, but he remembers every gift. And as we started discovering this, he was a teenager. I think he was turning 16. Dave and I were going to be out of town for his birthday. We felt so bad. But he'd been wanting a game system, this video game system, for ages. And we had finally saved some money. We thought this is going to be the year we give him. So we had a pro athlete, because Dave was the chaplain for the Detroit Lions, who lived close to us, and we had wrapped this game system up in a nice little package, and we had Luther Ellis go to the door where CJ was in class in high school, knocked on the door and said, happy birthday, CJ, and handed him this gift in school, in class. The teacher let it happen. He will never forget because he liked gaming and he'd been waiting for a long time to get this game system. He still talks about it.
6: Yeah. Well, I mean, now at Christmas time, gifts will show up from Amazon or whatever on our front porch. And I'm like, what is this? He goes, oh, CJ already bought his Christmas present from us. So he just come to our house and we can wrap them.
7: But we still can get him things. And you're right, it could be something that's not that expensive, but something that we've watched him and we know this would be meaningful. And he's so grateful.
8: Where
7: other kids might look at it and think, oh, thanks. But for him, it's a big deal.
8: Oh, yeah. It's huge. It's huge.
6: Well, what about, we haven't talked about acts of service. It's the only one I think we have left.
8: Yeah. Acts of service is doing something for the teenager that you know they would like for you to do. You know, we do this when they're children. You have to speak this language when they're little because they can't do anything, right. You know, so we do everything for them. As they get to be teenagers, we also speak this language by teaching them to do things for themselves. So you take their interest. If they're interested, for example, in cooking, then you spend time teaching them how to cook. That is a huge act of service. Our granddaughter, at the age of 14, could cook a full meal. And from that point on, she cooked every one of her birthday cakes because she wanted to decorate it her way, you know. So teaching them to do things for themselves. Listen, I encourage parents to think in terms of, what would I like my children to be able to do by the time they're 18 years old? Because at 18, typically, they're going off to college, or they're going to join the military, or they're going to get a job, you know, we hope, going to do something. So by the time they get to be 18, what would you like for them to know how to do? And let the teenager tell you things that they would like to learn how to do. Maybe they'd like to learn how to change a tire on a car. Well, they're not going to learn that at the university or in the military, you know? So whatever their interest is, teach them to do these things. You know, I was speaking to a group of professional football players some time ago. And around the table, it was just four or five couples, and one of them said, Dr. Chapman, you know, here's the thing. We've been thinking about what are we going to do when we age out of football, because only thing we know how to do is play football. Ever since we were kids, that's all we've known how to do. And every one of them chimed in and said the same thing. Mm-hmm. And one of them said, I'm teaching my son how to run a lawnmower because I never learned. So this language is spoken not only by doing things for the teenager, and certainly there would be things you could do for them, but also teaching them to do things that they would like to learn how to do themselves.
7: Mm. We've been around a three-year-old grandson a lot the last few days, and we both know this about him. If we have a job to do, he wants to be right with us. So we said, hey, Bryce, you want to wash the car with us? He's ecstatic.
8: Oh, yeah.
7: You know, he's helping us, and he'll say this, what else can I help you with? Mm. What else do we need to do? Do we have some jobs to do? So kind of watching that, would you say he probably has?
8: Yeah, I would guess that's his language.
7: Yeah. Yeah. Because Jenna, his mom, said, if I need a little time for myself, I'll say to Bryce, do you want to do the dishes? And he'll stand up there for 15 minutes doing the dishes, fully content, so happy. And so that's a really good clue. Yeah. If you find your kids loving chores around the house or helping you do the laundry, that could be maybe
8: absolutely.
7: Their love language.
8: Absolutely.
6: Listening to you talk about that inspires me. Of course, my kids are older and so are yours. But if I'm a young parent or even have kids coming into the teenage years, I should be want to be the expert on my kids.
8: Absolutely.
6: No teacher, no friend should know them better than I do. And that's, like you said earlier, opening your eyes, watching, and then taking action based on what you see.
8: Yeah.
6: I mean, that's a great step for a parent.
8: You know, parents can learn the child's love language by the time they are 3 or 4 years old by observing their behavior. My son's love language is physical touch. When he was that age, I would come home in the afternoon. He would run to the door, grab my leg, and climb all over me. He's touching me because he wants to be touched.
6: Yeah.
8: Our daughter never did that. At that age, she would say, Daddy, come into my room. I want to show you something. She wanted quality time. Mm. She wanted my undivided attention. So it's there very early for parents of young children. The love language is there very early, and you can discover it simply by observing their behavior.
6: Another great day with Gary Chapman, and I guarantee it was life-changing for people.
7: Yeah, I think so. Again, his book is called Things I Wish I'd Known Before My Child Became a Teenager. So it's a great book to pick up.
6: And you can get your copy by clicking the link in the show notes. Just go to familylifetoday.com.
7: We would love to pray for you. I would personally love to pray for you. And we even have a team at Family Life that can pray for you. Just go to familylife.com/pray for me.
6: Family Life Today is a donor-supported production of Family Life, a crew ministry, celebrating 50 years of helping you pursue the relationships that matter most.
9: 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That's Psalm 96, verse 1, and that's the heart behind Songs for Sunday on KHCB. Hi, I'm John Gager, and if you're looking for encouraging hymns and worship music, by all means, join me every Sunday morning from 6 to 9 Central. You'll say it's music just right. 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
4: Encouraging hearts, engaging minds, and exalting Christ. 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Once again, I'm Brian. Glad you're here. Increasing prices for so many of life's necessities has been overwhelming the last few years, hasn't it? And as we all struggle to make ends meet, it seems the options for an affordable annual vacation continue to decrease. My wife and I have tried to get creative over the last few years because you still need time away, you know? And one of our favorite strategies has been getting credit cards that accrue points for use on hotels and restaurants. So a few years ago, we used points to get two nights at a hotel just a few minutes from the house and had a fun weekend away together, eating in restaurants and going on walks. It ended up being a really affordable way to enjoy some quality time together away. Well, coming up next on My Money Life with Chuck Bentley, he's going to share some ideas about how you can enjoy an affordable vacation as well. Stick around. It's coming up.
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10: Do you sense a need in your life for more of the power of God to win others to Christ? 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However, the Apostle Paul in 2 Corinthians 12:10 said, "Therefore I take pleasure in infirmities, in reproaches, in needs, in persecutions, in distresses for Christ's sake. For when I am weak, then I am strong." 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God will use you to bring others to Christ when you recognize that you can't accomplish God's work on your own and are willing for Him to work through you. When you match your need with His supply, you will experience God's anointing and power to accomplish His will. This is Jerry Wiles challenging you to exchange your weakness for God's strength.
5: For more information on being a faithful witness, contact Jerry Wiles at 877-594-4426. 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Jerry Wiles has authored the book, The Faithful Witness.
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13: It's 80 and mostly cloudy. Wind is light and variable from the west. Today, thunderstorms with a high in the mid-80s. A few showers tonight with a low in the mid-70s. Then tomorrow, thunderstorms with a high in the mid-80s. Mostly cloudy tomorrow night with a low in the mid-70s. It's 80 and mostly cloudy.

0: 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When the weather doesn't cooperate, a collection of board games is handy. We have fun memories of Monopoly extending for days, even after the boys got married. 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Some people love the adventure and thrill of traveling. The break from routine allows them to recharge. Returning to the same place year after year builds tradition and creates deep family bonds. 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

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Hi, I'm Dawn Ray, and I have one of my loved ones, someone that is near and dear to my heart, struggling, interceding for this person this afternoon and asking the Lord, give him not only wisdom, but the ability to respond to the wisdom and the knowledge that you are giving him. Help him follow you. And even as I'm praying Proverbs 1:7 and some other scriptures about wisdom this afternoon, I'm asking the Lord, search my heart as well. How am I responding to the things and the situations in this world? Here's what Proverbs 1:7 says. The fear of the Lord is the beginning of knowledge. Fools despise wisdom and instruction. The fear of the Lord, so many different verses within scripture that show us how we can follow after the Lord. Also, what's happening when we're not following him? The second part of this verse says that we despise wisdom and instruction, and that makes us very foolish. The entire book, a book of wisdom and righteousness, following after the heart of the Lord. And it's so set against the ways that our flesh or the world would have us go. Folly, evil, even scoffing. So which one are we following today? Waiting on the Lord, trusting his heart, knowing he never leaves us? Or are we following the way that seems right to a man, and we're despising the wisdom and the instruction of God? Proverbs 1:7. Music now from Choir Room Singers. 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

0: 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That's what grandparents are all about. 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
1: A penny saved is a penny earned. 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Did your parents or grandparents repeat those kinds of homespun proverbs? Some would consider them cliche, but if you drill down a bit, you'll find some real wisdom. What simple truths like this have made a difference in your life, your thinking, and/or your character? 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Maybe years later, one will come to mind and be helpful to them. 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
2: 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From Psalm 9, verse 10. And those who know your name will put their trust in you. 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

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Hi, I'm Dawn Ray, praying through some scriptures this afternoon as I have a family member heavy on my heart, making choices and decisions that are not helping peace, not helping his understanding of following the Lord. We've been there, haven't we? And we go back to God's word, asking him to help us follow, help us surrender, choose to trust. Proverbs 3, 5, and 6 instructs us in that way. Trust in the Lord with all your heart and do not lean on your own understanding. In all your ways, acknowledge him and he will make straight your paths. Crossway.org, talking about Bible verses that are key to wisdom and discernment, and reminding us that a path being made straight, it means that we're on a course, the course of our life continually progressing forward. I love how Paul put it in Colossians 3 when he told us to press on toward the goal for the prize. We are making that journey toward what the Lord has for us ultimately, which is to be with him. Meanwhile, he has a plan for us this side of eternity, a plan that will bring him glory and us good. But surrender and trust and not leaning on our own understanding is all part of that journey. Proverbs 3, 5, and 6, you're listening to KHCB.

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1: Welcome to the Bible Study with Robert Clark, Bible teacher of Houston, Texas. The Bible Study is a 15-minute look at God's Word with an emphasis of practically applying the truth of Scripture to our everyday lives. If you have a question about today's lesson, an address will be given at the close of the program. But now with today's Bible Study, here's Bob Clark.
2: I'm so glad that you're listening, and we pick up our series of studies on the book of Galatians. We've progressed to chapter 4, and we're thinking about the striking illustration that those in the Old Testament give to us concerning salvation by faith, and also living by faith in a proper relationship to God. These things are all of real spiritual profit. We'll be reading from verse 19. Galatians 4, verse 19. My little children, of whom I travail in birth again, until Christ be formed in you. I desire to be present with you now, and to change my voice, for I stand in doubt of you. Tell me, you that desire to be under the law, do you not hear the law? For it is written that Abraham had two sons, the one by a bondmaid, the other by a free woman. He who was of the bondwoman was born after the flesh, but he of the free woman was by promise, which things are an allegory. For these are the two covenants, the one from Mount Sinai, which gendereth to bondage, which is Hagar. For this Hagar is Mount Sinai in Arabia, and answereth to Jerusalem, which now is, and is in bondage with her children. But Jerusalem, which is above, is free, which is the mother of us all. For it is written, Rejoice, thou barren, that thou bearest not. Break forth and cry, that thou travailest not. For the desolate hath many more children than she which hath an husband. Now, brethren, we, as Isaac was, are the children of promise. But as then, he that was born of the flesh persecuted him that was born of the Spirit, even so it is now. Nevertheless, what saith the Scripture? Cast out the bondwoman and her son, for the son of the bondwoman shall not be the heir with the son of the free woman. So then, brethren, we are not children of the bondwoman, but of the free. I want you to notice that in verse 21, the apostle addresses himself to those who desire to be under the law. The apostle is speaking to a Gentile congregations of believers in Galatia who have seemingly, it appears, chosen Judaism in preference to Christian grace. He attributes to them the actual preference for legalism. The Spirit of God questions these saints with these terms. Do you not hear the law? For it is written that Abraham had two sons. Now the question was regarding the law, but the illustration is not found in the Ten Commandments, but in the book of Genesis. This simple fact lets us know that when the apostle speaks of law, he does not refer only to the Ten Commandments. The apostle refers to the principle of the Old Testament and the approach that was taught in the Old Testament through deeds to attain to a right relationship with God. And in the New Testament, by contrast, Paul is telling us that this is opposed to the New Testament principle of faith. Now, the goal of this portion is to clearly show that the soul that is born by grace is free. The man or woman that has put their trust in Jesus Christ is a free person. They have been born into the freedom that Christ has afforded us. This will come up a little later in the book. An heir to the spiritual things. A person who puts their trust in Christ by simple faith and believes that they've been saved by grace not only has been born of grace, but they are spiritually maturing and by far the best off, as well as the only one that can truly be considered in a right relationship with God. The Jewish man, who has maybe made a profession of faith, but feels that he must continue faithfully, keeping the law and the holidays and making offerings, that individual is enslaved to a bondage, a slavery of sin, a slavery of rules and regulations that feed his flesh and is in contradiction to Christianity. Now, Abraham had two sons, we are told, and I want to read to you from Genesis 16, verses 1 to 4. Now Sarai, Abram's wife, bare him no children, and she had an handmaid, an Egyptian, whose name was Hagar. And Sarai said unto Abram, Behold now, the Lord hath restrained me from bearing. I pray thee, go in unto my maid, and it may be that I may obtain children by her. And Abram hearkened to the voice of Sarai, and Sarai, Abram's wife, took Hagar, her maid, the Egyptian, after Abram had dwelt 10 years in the land of Canaan, and gave her to her husband, Abram, to be his wife. And he went in unto Hagar, and she conceived. Now I imagine that the man and woman thought something like this. It's been 10 years since God promised us to have children. It's been 10 years since God caused us to leave Ur of the Chaldees and journey this long way into the promised land. It's been 10 years that we have waited patiently for this promised blessing. But it's good for us to remember, every promise God has given you, Abram, was only to you for children. And it may well be that I am not to be the mother of this child. We have waited long enough. Take this slave girl, and God will give you the promised seed by this union. So this seems like a very natural, simple, reasonable approach to things. But from this impatient, carnal, and faithless reasoning, there is born Ishmael, the first son of Abram, and the boy grows into manhood and becomes what we would call today the Arab, and constantly and ever shall be the thorn in the side of Israel until our Lord Jesus Christ returns. The sad, miserable fruit of acting contrary to God, the heartaches caused by impatience, this willfulness brought centuries of misery for many. The entire household of the patriarch now upset because of the lack of faith in God to perform his promise. Now the interpretation, listen, he who was of the bondwoman was born after the flesh. The birth of this child, we know, was fleshly by reason of a physical union and a physical child born out of that sexual union between Abram and Hagar. However, that is not necessarily what is meant here. Here the Spirit of God means that the natural, the anti-spiritual, the unbelief that provoked the effort was made, and the child came about not by faith, waiting for God to uniquely bless a relationship with Sarai and Abram, but rather through the scheming and planning of mortal beings. These are two children, one born of a slave, the other born of a free woman. Now in Genesis 17, the Lord again speaks, this time to Sarai. God changes her name to Sarah and promises her a seed, her own son, the true heir to her husband's possessions, and the special seed promised who would bring blessing to all the nations. And at the promise, Sarah laughs. Now, it's no doubt that their faith is weak. Nonetheless, God fulfills the promise made, and Sarah, in spite of her age, her lack of genuine faith, her impatient action that precipitated the problem, her fleshliness, in spite of all of this, God goes ahead, fulfills his promise, and Isaac is born. This is an evidence of the grace and kindness of God. And it is this, I believe, that is said by the Holy Spirit, he who was of the bondwoman was born after the flesh, but he that of the free woman was born by promise. Now this is the same in our spiritual state. The natural man is born of the flesh, union between a man and a woman, his efforts for blessing and doing to gain favor with God and obtain an inheritance are futile. However, when we cease our doing, when we trust God for the salvation of our soul, When we ask Him to perform and we wait patiently for God, a soul is born from above, or anew. A new life is given to them. And these things are an allegory. These things are two covenants. Now the apostle is beginning to probe into the meaning of these two narratives, and the Spirit of God is allowing him to come up with the very profitable truth for you and me. Paul here likens the birth of the two boys, one of flesh and not an heir, the other by promise and the heir. This illustrates two covenants. In verse 25 we read, "This Hagar is Mount Sinai in Arabia, and answereth to Jerusalem, which is now is, and is in bondage with her children." The Egyptian slave girl who bore the boy Ishmael is likened to the law given at Mount Sinai. There the nation committed themselves to do the law in order to live, just as the boy Ishmael was born in slavery and never destined to be the inheritor, just so were Israel, as a nation, when under the doings of the law, keeping to achieve blessing with God. Remember, Israel was previously described in chapter 3 and verse 24 as under a governess and unable to come into blessing. Again, in chapter 4 and verse 3, we read that Israel was seen as in bondage and childlike. So he's beginning to develop a remarkable allegorical illustration. Then Paul suggests that while he wrote, the city of Jerusalem was now still full of just slave children. They're all in bondage to law-keeping, and unable to keep a spiritual blessing, unable to attain a righteous relationship with God, because they are slaves to law. So we see an interesting development of thought. Way back in Abram's day, a child was born of Abram to Hagar, the slave girl, and that child, Ishmael, was born never to be an inheritor of blessing, but he was born out of a relationship that was carnal and fleshly and inappropriate and not to be blessed by God. However, out of the relationship with Sarai, after waiting all this time, there is a child born and brought into a place of blessing because the child was promised, one by flesh, the other by promise, one from a slave girl, the other from a wife, one illustrating law and legalism and bondage, the other illustrating freedom and love and the opportunity through God's promises to be blessed and a blessing. So the Egyptian slave girl who bore Ishmael is likened to the law at Mount Sinai, and the nation committed themselves to do the law in order to live, just as the boy Ishmael was born in slavery and never destined to be the inheritor, just so were Israel as a nation under the doings of the law, keeping to achieve blessing with God. Remember, Israel was previously described in chapter 3 and verse 24 as the governess. And so Paul is suggesting that this whole Old Testament story is to illustrate this concept that you and I are seeking to develop, the difference between law and grace, promise and labor and service. I trust that God's word will be a blessing and instructive.
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Lacking wisdom, it is a frustrating place to be, but the good news is the Lord invites us to ask Him. He's the God of all wisdom. James 1:5, if any of you lacks wisdom, let him ask God, who gives generously to all without reproach. Crossway.org reminding us, believers, we are to walk with an undivided faith. We can ask for wisdom from our ever-wise, all-generous God. In the book of James, he's addressing this. Believers, we're lacking our understanding. We're lacking what we're supposed to be doing in handling the trials of this life. Wisdom, we see it in the Old Testament and the New. It's a God-given, God-centered discernment, and it has to do with everything that we're enduring. Wisdom, it comes from prayer, asking the Lord for His help, who gives generously, and He does that without reproach. He really does not want anyone to hesitate to come to Him, which is my prayer for my loved one, that he will not hesitate to turn from what he thinks is right and seek after the Lord Jesus, His kingdom, His righteousness, because God's going to give us the wisdom when we turn to Him. James 1:5, encouragement, discernment this afternoon from God's Word. 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

0: reminded in James 4:8 to draw near to God, and He will draw near to you. That word will, that's a promise. Not a maybe, it's a promise. He will draw near to you. 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And like James said, He will draw near to you.
1: It's 81 and mostly cloudy. Wind is from the northeast at 5 to 10 miles per hour. Today, thunderstorms with a high in the mid-80s. A few showers tonight with a low in the mid-70s. Then tomorrow, thunderstorms with a high in the mid-80s. Mostly cloudy tomorrow night with a low in the mid-70s. It's 81 and mostly cloudy.

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1: Most musicians only dream of the life I had. I learned guitar early, and at 10, I performed on a kid's TV show. When my parents divorced a few years later, I discovered alcohol, tobacco, and drugs. But my music improved, and I got gigs all over Roanoke, Virginia. Things went my way, and I even joined an LA rock band. Before we even cut an album, 16 magazines did articles on us. Life was great. Sounds glamorous, but there's a flip side. My life had a void. Something was missing, and I felt like I was carrying a heavy load. Then strange things started happening almost weekly. Someone stole my guitar. My van fell off the mechanics lift. I figured God wanted my attention, so I started praying, but didn't feel like he heard me. I tried reading the Bible, but couldn't understand it. One sleepless night, I turned on the television. The only thing on was a preacher, so I listened. He talked about how to really know Jesus, who said, "Come unto me, all ye that labor and are heavy laden, and I will give you rest." That night, I asked Christ to lift my burden and forgive my sins. He did that, but also filled my emptiness like music never could. I left the rock scene, and now my music reflects His love, grace, and forgiveness. I'm Tommy Gordon, and if your life is missing something, Jesus can fill the void. If the Son therefore shall make you free, ye shall be free indeed.
0: If you would like to be free from the weight of sin by accepting Jesus Christ as Lord and Savior, call 1-888-NEED-HIM right now. Free Indeed is a production of Pacific Garden Mission, 1458 South Canal Street, Chicago, Illinois, 60607. 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
2: Heart disease is the number one killer in North America, but advances in heart surgery are helping. In the United Kingdom, a new study shows that robotic-assisted surgery can not only extend life, but the quality of life as well.

0: A 14-year study at Liverpool Heart and Chest Hospital found that robotic heart valve replacement had a near-perfect success rate. Dr. Paul Modi noted that this minimally invasive approach reduces hospital stay and recovery time. He said, "I think the days when patients routinely had to have their chest sawn open are becoming history." Modi hopes more hospitals will start using this technology. The Bible has a lot to say about the heart as well, and an even greater type of surgery is needed. The human heart is wicked, but God promised long ago to give his people a new heart to serve him. And now through Christ, that time has come. Welcome to Haven Today. I'm David Wallen, sharing the great story that's all about Jesus. Today we're continuing in a series called How Jesus Feels About You. And today we'll dive into what for many Christian believers is one of the most comforting passages in all the Bible, Hebrews chapter 4, verses 14 through 16. Here we learn that Jesus is not only our perfect sinless Savior, but that he also sympathizes with our weaknesses. And this encourages us to come boldly into his presence and find the mercy and grace we need so desperately. Now, in one sense, there's not a single day in this fallen world where we are not dependent upon his mercy and grace. But the days in which we feel our neediness most, those are typically not the good days. Typically, they are our worst. And what is the heart of Jesus for you like on your worst day? Have you ever wondered? Have you ever examined your assumptions about that? Well, in my conversation with Dane Ortlund earlier in this series, I asked him about how people today react to that core idea behind his best-selling book, Gentle and Lowly, written years ago, and more recently, his book, The Heart of Jesus. Dane, you've been talking about this for 6+ years. Do you find that people are still resonating and surprised and leaning in when you bring this up?
1: I am still surprised. So, yes.
0: Good.
1: I think, David, until the day we die, the way Jesus talks about his care and love for us is going to feel kind of strange and foreign to us. And we're going to grow in it. We're going to grow in it. We will keep growing it. I want to keep growing in it. But we're spring-loaded and hardwired to think that he's a calculating kind of savior, not a savior of, as Ephesians 2 puts it, immeasurable, non-calculating grace and kindness. So yeah, I do find that I myself and my fellow sinners, saints, are all the time needing to press refresh in our hearts on just how wonderful the Lord Jesus is, what he is like for us. Here's the point. What Jesus is like at our worst. That's what we are most deeply resistant to. What we tend to think is Jesus loves me and he's patient with me and he cares for me, and his care for me gets kind of stronger when we're doing better. And when we're really wandering, well, you know, okay, he's going to take a step back and fold his arms and he'll hang in there with us. Actually, the Puritans persuaded me from the pages of Scripture, it is at my moment of deepest shame, regret, and failure that the Lord Jesus Christ loves me the most. That is when that is when his compassion burns strongest and extends to us most insistently. And that point is very surprising and arresting for all of us. I do believe that from the pages of the Bible.
0: That's Dane Ortlund, and today we'll be looking at one of the places in the Bible where we see what we just heard him talking about quite prominently. But first, I want to tell you that here at Haven, we're coming up on our fiscal year end here at the end of this month of June, and I ask you now to prayerfully and generously stand with Haven. This is a time of need for us. We have a break-even goal that's needed to cover the cost of ministry. So would you help us here today? And with our thanks, we'd love to send you this marvelous, encouraging book by Dane Ortlund called The Heart of Jesus, How He Really Feels About You. this profoundly ministered to me, and I'd love to share that blessing with you. So be sure to request The Heart of Jesus when you call 865-HAVEN with your gift, 865-HAVEN, or online at haventoday.org. 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And now, as we prepare our hearts to hear God's word, I invite you to join your heart to the message of a great hymn inviting us to draw near to Christ. Here's Travis Cottrell with Kristen Getty and Come Ye Sinners.

What a great hymn. Travis Cottrell with Kristen Getty and Come Ye Sinners. This is Haven Today. I'm David Wolin. There are a wide variety of Christian-ish spiritual sayings out there. We hear them often. Some of them are true and helpful. Others, though,

all. Although, some might hear that phrase, and it does sort of sound like Romans 3:23, for all have sinned and fall short of the glory of God. But that's not what "to err is human" is actually saying. Listen more carefully. If, in fact, to err is human, or to rephrase that, if error, aka sin, is essential to what it means to be human, then our very salvation is in question, because one of the following would have to be true. Either Jesus was not truly human, as the Bible claims, or Jesus was truly human but not truly sinless, as the Bible also claims. But of course, Jesus was truly human and truly sinless. So we cannot say to err is human, but we could say to be tempted is human. And we can say that because the Lord Jesus Christ, in his true humanity, was tempted just as we are. Now, today we're going to be considering the sympathy of Jesus, and that's related, and we'll be focusing our attention on Hebrews chapter 4, verses 14 through 16. Hear now the word of the Lord from the book of Hebrews. Since then we have a great high priest who has passed through the heavens, Jesus, the Son of God. Let us hold fast our confession. For we do not have a high priest who is unable to sympathize with our weaknesses, but one who in every respect has been tempted as we are, yet without sin. Let us then with confidence draw near to the throne of grace, that we may receive mercy and find grace to help in time of need. Well, the high priesthood of the Old Testament was instituted by God. It was a great mercy of God to provide this for his people. The high priest was intended to minister gently, as a shepherd, offering sacrifices to God on behalf of God's people for their sin. And about this high priesthood before Jesus, Hebrews chapter 5 says this about the kind of priest who came before. It says, "He can deal gently with the ignorant and wayward, since he himself is beset with weakness. Because of this, he is obligated to offer sacrifice for his own sins, just as he does for those of the people." However, when the true and better high priest stepped into and fulfilled the priesthood, this could not be said of him. Yes, Jesus can sympathize with our weakness, but he was never beset with our weakness. He never sinned. And since that's true, here's the big question. How can Jesus sympathize with us? What it's like to be in our shoes, fully human and battling temptation, if he never knew what it is to fall to temptation and to give in to sin as we all do? How can he truly sympathize with us? Have you ever wrestled with this? If not, wrestle with it today. You'll be glad you did. And there is a good answer. Okay, so those of you with teenagers or who can remember having them, personally, my own experience is that of a dad with teenage daughters, and as is true for all dads with teens, going through adolescence alongside them can be a little turbulent at times. And I remember not long ago putting my arm around one of my teenagers who was emoting a little bit, and I put my arm around her and I said, "Sweetheart, I get it. I understand. I've been there. I remember what this feels like, and I promise you'll get through this." And you probably already know where this conversation is going, don't you? She gave me a look that said it all, and just to make sure I got the message, she said, "Dad, you don't know what this is like. You're not me." And in one sense, she's right. But in another sense, I was speaking the truth, because I do know what it's like to be a teenager. I remember living through those years. I know those categories of emotion, and I remember how it felt. And here's the benefit of age. I remember how the Lord brought me through it. You don't have to live exactly the same life and have exactly the same experiences to truly sympathize with someone. And that holds true in our relationship with the Lord Jesus as well. Except
whatever it is we face, we can rest assured

his temptation and suffering was vastly greater than ours. But that doesn't mean he's indifferent. He doesn't say to us, "Huh, you think that's hard? You should try going toe-to-toe with Satan in the wilderness after 40 days of fasting." No, that's not his heart. That would not be a sympathetic high priest. And the sympathy of Jesus is far deeper and far better than we think. So let's talk for a moment about what it means for Jesus to be fully human. Pastor and scholar R. Kent Hughes writes, "When Jesus was born, he put the exercise of all-knowingness and all-powerfulness and all-presence under the direction of the Father. He did not give them up, but submitted them to the Father's discretion." And I'll admit, these are deep, mysterious waters, but also they are essential if we're going to understand the degree to which Christ sympathizes with us. This means, as a human being, Jesus really did learn to walk by crawling first, just like us. He really did learn to speak just like us, making little baby sounds at first and then slowly acquiring fluency just like us. He wasn't pretending. The learning process was real. And the book of Hebrews also tells us that Jesus learned obedience. I remember when I first read this in the book of Hebrews many, many years ago, and I remember then feeling confused. How could Jesus learn obedience? What would that mean for the time before he learned obedience? This is confusing for us because when it comes to his relationship with sin, Jesus is different from us. He learned obedience without having ever disobeyed. And likewise, Hebrews tells us that Jesus was made perfect. That doesn't mean he started out with imperfections and improved from there. No, made perfect means his perfection was demonstrated and proved out by the fact that when he walked through life, he did so without a hint or stain of sin. Now, imagine if Jesus had secluded himself in the temple his whole life. What if he never lived out in the real world, never hurting, never hungry, never cold, never truly tempted? If he had done that, though remaining sinless, that perfection would not have been demonstrated or proved out. But of course, that's not who Jesus was. No, he was poor. He had no status. He knew pain and hunger and cold, and he poured himself into sinners around him. Jesus gravitated toward those regarded as the worst of the worst, but he wasn't like us, we who are so easily corruptible. Jesus didn't become like those he was with, but rather they became more and more like him. That's the effect the sinless Savior has on sinners who draw near. Now, let's circle back to what it means that Jesus was truly tempted and therefore is able to sympathize with us. I could imagine someone objecting here and saying, "No, Jesus cannot sympathize because he never sinned. He doesn't really know what it's like to be stuck in sin." And today, for anyone who feels like that, who's in a sinful rut, it feels like there's no escape. And you might be thinking, "No, Jesus doesn't know the power of sin like I do." Well, I don't know another way to put this other than to say, you're wrong. In fact, Jesus does know the true, full power of sin better than anyone else, and that's because he stood up to it and never gave in. Do you think Satan didn't bring his A game when he came after Jesus in the wilderness? There wasn't a single trick or exertion of his power which the devil did not throw at Jesus, and even in the face of that, Jesus did not sin. C.S. Lewis reflects on this. He wrote, "A man who gives into temptation after 5 minutes simply does not know what it would have been like an hour later. That is why bad people, in one sense, know very little about badness. They have lived a sheltered life by always giving in. We never find out the strength of the evil impulse inside us until we try to fight it. And Christ, because he was the only man who never yielded to temptation, is also the only man who knows to the full what temptation means." And so we really can take Hebrews 4:15 at face value, that Jesus in every respect was tempted as we are, yet without sin.
He knows the full weight of sin's power. But, and this is the good news, his strength and power has more weightiness than sin does. And that means his sympathy can do more than just sit next to us compassionately and putting an arm around us to comfort us. But, and I think this is a fairly safe assumption, most Christian believers find themselves less often doubting his power to save or help them, and more often doubting his heart, the truth and the depth of his sympathy for them. Because here's the thing, at the moment of our greatest failure, we probably envision a scowling savior rather than a sympathetic one. Well, there's a phenomenon in the realm of physics. It's called sympathetic resonance. I can't explain the science, but as a musician, I've observed this. Here's how sympathetic resonance works. Imagine two pianos in the same room. You strike one note on one piano keyboard, and now, while that note is still ringing, if you were to open up the other piano and look inside, you'd find the piano strings of that same note in that piano vibrating. It's fascinating. And here's the application. Because the Lord Jesus became truly human, he's the same instrument as us. There is a sympathetic resonance in his own heart connected to what's happening in ours. So when the chord of suffering or temptation strikes in our hearts, his heart pulsates with that. When we're hurting, in a sense, he is hurting and he rushes to us. The Spirit helps us and is for us, his mercy and grace in our time of greatest need. That's why sinning saints like you and me can draw near with confidence by faith and over time by experience and learning that indeed he is true to his word. This is the true heart of Christ for all who belong to him.

0: They call themselves Mission House. That was Psalm 116, I love you, Lord. This is Haven Today. I'm David Wolin. Just a quick but very important reminder, Haven is in need of you and other friends like you right now this month. We're here every day for you, spotlighting the Lord Jesus with daily encouragement, and there is a budget need we have. And so today, I'm asking for your help. And when you do give, don't forget to request The Heart of Jesus by Dane Ortlund. 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I'm David Wolin. Won't you come back again next time? We'll be keeping it all about Jesus. It's The Great Story here on Haven Today.
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6: Thanks for joining me today on Mission Network News. I'm Ruth Kramer. As Iran attacks Kuwait, are the rumors about Iran's president resigning real? Then a training school for nurses continues in Uganda, where an Ebola virus outbreak is being closely monitored. The story coming your way in just a few moments. First, conflict with Iran continues, including recent Iranian strikes on a Kuwait airport that injured over 60 people and killed one. Iran called it retaliation for the latest U.S. airstrikes as the ceasefire grows increasingly fragile. At the same time, Edwin Abnews with Heart for Iran says reports about Iran's political leadership are difficult to verify.
7: Iran International reported that Iranian President Pezeshkian has sent his resignation to Mojtaba Khamenei, the supreme leader, but there is no way to verify this. It seems like there is an anonymous source sharing this information with Iran International, and we do not know who this source is. After that, a few Western media outlets also picked it up and repeated it. But as of now, no one has been able to independently verify it.
6: Yet, there's one encouraging development.
7: It seems like the internet is back on again. However, there is also severe restrictions for Iranian users. They need to use VPN to get into the outside world, but WhatsApp and Telegram and social media platform connections and messaging systems are picking up again, and we're receiving some contacts. And that is a good news.
6: Restored communication means believers can better share gospel hope with Iranians. Continue to pray for Christ's peace. Elsewhere, Hezbollah's conflict with Israel hit close to home this week for a ministry in Lebanon. On Monday, Israel ordered the residents of 7 villages in southern Lebanon to evacuate. Two of the villages are a mere 20-minute drive from Heart for Lebanon's Hope Center. Heart for Lebanon's Camille Melki says,
8: we still can operate from our center. We still can reach out to people, but you could tell the fear that it can turn to become another battleground.
6: Peace talks brokered by the United States haven't fully collapsed yet. However, renewed fighting between Israel and Hezbollah and the threat of Israeli strikes on Beirut have thrown the talks off track.
8: If things keeps getting worse, Israel might push the evacuation line beyond the Zahrani River, which means then our center would become part of those areas that need to be completely evacuated.
6: Heart for Lebanon's summer outreach is on the line.
8: Instead of bringing the students to our center for our Summer of Hope ministry, we will take them to safer areas in southern Lebanon, places where they can play freely, where they don't hear those drones over them all the time or hear the airstrikes.
6: Pray that Lebanese believers can continue to share Christ in word and deed. And finally, Uganda is experiencing an active outbreak of Ebola. As of early June, there are at least 15 confirmed cases and one reported death. Brian Dennett with AMG International tells us,
3: this is a very serious disease. This seems like a serious strain.
6: Officials have closed the border with the Democratic Republic of Congo as a precaution. But for now, daily life remains largely unchanged. At the same time, the outbreak has renewed attention on the ministry's medical outreach.
3: We have a nursing college with a capacity of about 400 nursing students.
6: The work fills a critical gap. Dennett says Uganda has one of the lowest nurse-to-patient ratios in the world.
3: We are training up medical professionals who are also called as medical missionaries. So they're learning not just to heal physical bodies, but also to heal people's souls.
6: The ministry's graduated several classes with hundreds of nurses already serving in the field.
3: You know, as this virus continues to evolve, having nurses and medical professionals right there in the field is so important.
6: As AMG International celebrates 30 years in Uganda, pray for its work in the country. Pray, too, for wisdom as officials work to contain the Ebola outbreak. 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I'm Ruth Kramer.

Keith and Kristen Getty on 105.7 FM KHCB Houston, inviting you to draw closer to the heart of Christ. Hi, I'm Dawn Ray. The fear of the Lord, or the grace of the Lord, or is it both? 2 Corinthians 5:11, with the help of Blackaby Ministries International, here's what 2 Corinthians says: knowing therefore that the terror of the Lord we persuade men, but we are well known to God. And I also trust, Paul says, are well known in your consciences. If we fear the Lord, it's a true deterrent to our sin. Exodus 20:20, Proverbs 16:6. And if we perceive God as just this benevolent, I'm winking at your sin, gentle grandfather, then we're probably treating our sin pretty superficially, worshiping even half-heartedly, because what are we worshiping if he hasn't forgiven us this terrible sin nature that we all come into this world with? We're going to live a life on our own terms rather than God's if we don't have a reverent fear of holy God. It does dramatically affect the way we live. It should. It will. Even Paul, he was an apostle of Jesus Christ, and he feared God, knowing his grace fully as well. But he knew that one day he was going to stand in judgment to give an account for everything he had done. 2 Corinthians 5:10. What I appreciate so much about the freedom that we have is we can pick up our copy of God's word. We can look at the verses in the context of instruction. 2 Corinthians 5:10 and 11, Exodus 20, verse 20, Proverbs 16:6, and ask the Lord to give us his wisdom and discernment and ability to respond to what we read in his word. Drawing ever closer to him, you're listening to KHCB.

0: This is Max McLean. The religious leaders were seething because of the way Jesus had rebuked them publicly. He said that they had made the temple a den of thieves. When they heard this, they began looking for a way to kill him, for they feared him because the whole crowd was amazed at his teaching. So what did they do? Listen to the Bible from Mark 14. Now the Passover and the Feast of Unleavened Bread were only 2 days away, and the chief priests and the teachers of the law were looking for some sly way to arrest Jesus and kill him. But not during the feast, they said, or the people may riot. While Jesus was reclining at the table at the home of a man known as Simon the leper, a woman came with an alabaster jar of very expensive perfume made of pure nard. She broke the jar and poured the perfume on his head. Some of those present were saying indignantly to one another, "Why this waste of perfume? It could have been sold for more than a year's wages, and the money given to the poor." And they rebuked her harshly. "Leave her alone," said Jesus. "Why are you bothering her? She has done a beautiful thing to me. The poor you will always have with you, and you can help them any time you want. But you will not always have me. She did what she could. She poured perfume on my body beforehand to prepare for my burial. I tell you the truth, wherever the gospel is preached throughout the world, what she has done will also be told in memory of her." Then Judas Iscariot, one of the 12, went to the chief priests to betray Jesus to them. They were delighted to hear this and promised to give him money. So he watched for an opportunity to hand him over. From Mark 14. Listen to the Bible. It's great for the soul.
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Hi, I'm Dawn Ray. If we find ourselves complacent, maybe we're indifferent and even comfortable in our own sin, we have isolated ourselves from a truth of who God is, and that is His holiness that cannot tolerate sin. He's not winking at us saying, oh, that's okay. I love you, buddy boy. It is true that He loves us. He loved us so much that He sent His Son to pay the penalty for our sin, extending grace, extending mercy, also though still very holy. And as we think about that, getting a proper perspective this afternoon, meditating on how awesome He is, how God is truly holy, and we can allow His Spirit, His Holy Spirit, to instill these truths in our minds and our hearts so that we'll properly respond. Once again, aligning ourselves with the truth of God's Word, Isaiah 40:12-26, that deep sense of awe. It's truly essential to knowing all of the character of God, dwelling, sitting, understanding by His grace, the power of His Word, and the work of His Spirit. Blackaby Ministries International, as we started out in 2 Corinthians 5, look at that verse in context. The terror of the Lord. You'll find this devotional at blackaby.org. 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
1: It's 84 and mostly cloudy. Wind is from the east-southeast at 5 to 10 miles per hour. A few showers tonight with a low in the mid-70s. Then tomorrow, thunderstorms with a high in the mid-80s. Mostly cloudy tomorrow night with a low in the mid-70s. It's 84 and mostly cloudy.

0: Shalom, I'm Mitch Glazer, president of Chosen People Ministries. Most of us have signed conditional contracts, where both parties are responsible for fulfilling the terms of the contract. An example would be purchasing a car or taking out a mortgage. But few people have signed an unconditional contract, where only one party is responsible for fulfilling the terms. That's the kind of contract or covenant God made with Abraham when he promised him an heir and the land of Israel. Abraham didn't have to do anything to receive these blessings, and we can know for certain that Israel has a glorious future because God is a God who keeps his promises. So learn how to support Israel by visiting Chosen People Ministries at chosenpeople.com/radio.
1: God's Word meets us right where we are, steady, true, and full of hope. This is KHCB's Verse of the Week from Psalm 9, verse 10. And those who know your name will put their trust in you, for thou, O Lord, have not forsaken those who seek you.

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Hi, I'm Dawn Ray. Well, it's here, that warm season. Whew, it's not even summer yet. I know, it doesn't really do any good to talk about the heat, but it is a really beneficial conversation to have if we're trying to survive it and healthily. Hydration is so key, isn't it? How can we add some great elements to our hydration and supplement that water, as we're supposed to get about 8 cups a day? 92% water? A watermelon. It's such a great way to stay hydrated, even if it's something you think you don't like. Unless there's an allergy, you might want to give it another shot. It's a great way to celebrate summer and beat the heat. Freeze it, put it on ice, and that's going to help keep you cool. Grapes, another thing that if you freeze, it's a great treat for adults and kids alike on a hot summer day. It's a pretty healthy and delicious option. 2/3 cup serving watermelon, 30 calories. So if you're counting those, you know that watermelon's a great place, great way to go. Vivian Bricker gives us 10 reasons to implement water into your diet this summer. I just remember as a kid, it was my absolute favorite. No wonder when I was expecting our first child, watermelon, over the winter months, no less. Watermelon was all I wanted. I ate so much of it that we had an intern at the radio station, and bless him, he was like 12 years old. He was shadowing me for a day, and he brings me a candle shaped like a watermelon. That's how much everyone knew. That's all I really wanted to eat. Thanks for listening to KHCB.

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You know, it would sure be my privilege to have you along this Sunday from 6 to 9 a.m. Central for Songs for Sunday. Hope to see you there.

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Hi, I'm Dawn Ray. From time to time, we need to be reminded of the gospel of Jesus Christ, especially if we've been walking with him for a minute. It's good to be reminded of who God is and what he's done for us, how much he loves us. And the verse is John 3:16, isn't it? For God so loved the world that he gave his one and only son. Whoever believes in him will not perish, but have eternal life. Victoria Mejias says that for years, she just thought of God as a father in the sky, very disappointed. And for so long, she allowed guilt and shame to infiltrate her thoughts so much so that it clouded her judgment. And eventually, she said it got in the way of a loving relationship with the Lord Jesus. But then she returned to this faithful verse, John 3:16, where we learn that God so loved. It's not him pointing his finger down at us. The reality is that God sent his son, and his son, arms stretched wide open, dying for my sin. Jesus, because of him, I get to live a fulfilled life. And so do you, because God loved the world and sent his son. Whoever believes in him will not perish, but have eternal life. If this is something you'd love to talk more about, so would we. Connecting you to a ministry, when you go to our website, look for these two words, Know Jesus, KNOW Jesus, KHCB.org, or through the KHCB app.

0: This is the Church Calendar, announcing special events taking place at churches and Christian organizations. 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Freedom Life Foursquare Church is located on Highway 6 in Houston, and you can contact them for more information about Children's Week, June 8th through the 14th, in the evenings from 6 until 8 p.m. Celebrating Fathers, Learning to Trust God. Celebration for Fathers will take place on June 13th from 9 a.m. to 11 a.m., hosted by the ministry seeking to enrich the life of family ministries, known as SELF Ministries. And they'll have various topics for fathers, including trusting God enough to lead, a father's presence matters, and encouraging the teaching of fathers of trusting God when you feel inadequate. It's free, and more details are available at selfministries.org, selfministries.org. It's going to be held at Booker T. Washington High School on June 13th from 9 to 11 a.m. Fathers invited to this celebration, and you can also call for more information at 832-312-0676, 832-312-0676. Celebrating Fathers, Learning to Trust God, June 13th from 9 to 11 a.m. at Booker T. Washington High School. You've heard a page from the church calendar. 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Go online to khcb.org. 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Announcements on the church calendar do not constitute an endorsement of the event or organization by KHCB.
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2: True tolerance is based on a genuine concern for other people. 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True tolerance not only allows for a strong point of view, it actually demands it.
3: Welcome to Pathway to Victory with author and pastor Dr. Robert Jeffress. You know, America is a place where people of all races, religions, and backgrounds can live in harmony. And while this type of community couldn't work without tolerance, our contemporary understanding of that word has taken on an alarming redefinition. Today on Pathway to Victory, Dr. Robert Jeffress shares how today's understanding of tolerance has changed from its historical meaning. But first, let's take a moment to hear some important ministry updates.
1: Thanks, David, and welcome again to Pathway to Victory. I'm delighted that you're with me today as we continue our special teaching series called America and the Bible. I'm sure you agree with me about a tragic trend in the news media today: political pundits weaving a false narrative about America's rich Christian heritage. Well, on today's program, you'll hear me describe a word in the English vocabulary that critics have completely misconstrued in order to undermine the Christian foundation of our country. It's the word tolerance. Critics are leveraging this word against Christians, and I want to show you the biblical way to respond. But that's not all that's happening in our culture. Today's woke historians are attempting to twist the truth about our country's founding as well. And I'm pleased to offer an uplifting book that will help your loved ones stand firm on the principles of faith, family, and freedom that have guided our great nation from her earliest days. This special book is called Our 250th Commemorative Edition of America is a Christian Nation, and a copy is yours when you give a generous gift toward the In God We Trust matching challenge that's active right now. As perhaps you've heard, Pathway to Victory is the recipient of a large matching challenge in the amount of $1.5 million. This means that every dollar you give toward blessing America with the hope of God's Word will be automatically doubled in impact. I'm going to share more details later in the program. But right now, let's consider today's very important topic. I'm speaking about the most misunderstood word in America.
2: In today's world, when people say, I am tolerant of something, they're saying, I believe that that belief, behavior, or choice is just as valid as mine. However, what I'm going to call true tolerance not only allows for, but it requires a belief in absolute truth. Author Gregory Kalki says, probably no concept has more currency in our politically correct culture than the notion of tolerance. Unfortunately, one of America's noblest virtues has been so distorted, it's become a vice. But tolerance, when correctly understood, really is a virtue that ought to be embraced. But what society understands tolerance to be and what true tolerance is are vastly different things. Gregory Kalki again identifies the three critical components of true tolerance. Number one, there's a permitting or allowing something you dislike or don't agree with. Secondly, a conduct or point of view with which one disagrees with in the process, while number three, respecting the person in the process. Now, this pseudo-tolerance, this new tolerance, resembles historical tolerance in some ways, but it's also radically different from the historic understanding of tolerance in four distinct ways. I want you to write this down. First of all, pseudo-tolerance rejects the idea of absolute truth. And of course, by rejecting absolute and spiritual truth, a pseudo-tolerance has to become what they say they despise. And that leads to a second characteristic of pseudo-tolerance. Pseudo-tolerance is intolerant of other points of views. That's the most ironic thing about the whole thing. Those who say they're tolerant usually end up being the most intolerant people of all. Let me give you some illustrations of that. A few years ago, I was invited to be on a panel discussion at one of the largest Jewish temples here in Dallas. And the panel discussion had to do with the separation of church and state. During the discussion, one of the panelists asked me this question. They said, Dr. Jeffers, why are you so opposed to teaching evolution in the public classroom? I said, I'm not opposed to teaching evolution at all. I think evolution ought to be taught. My question to you, I said, was, why are you so opposed to allowing creationism also to be taught as an alternate theory? See, that is the hypocrisy of tolerance. The intolerance of these pseudo-tolerant people reaches into spiritual issues as well. I want you to read carefully this statement from Reverend William Murray, a prominent Unitarian Universalist minister. Listen to what he says about what he calls intolerant religions. Listen to what he says. Quote, I get a little impatient with the concept that we should tolerate all religions because people are entitled to their own beliefs. If a religion is based on ignorance and irrationality and totalitarianism, think evangelical Christianity. If a religion is based on these things, there is no need to stand aside and pretend that's okay. What I would say about tolerance is we cannot tolerate intolerance. Now, that statement reveals the hypocrisy of pseudo-tolerance. Number three, pseudo-tolerance refuses to differentiate between people and their beliefs and their behavior. Pseudo-tolerance refuses to allow you to differentiate between people and their beliefs and behaviors. In other words, to reject Islam is to reject Muslims. If you oppose same-sex marriages, it means you hate homosexuals. If you lobby for the repeal of Roe v. Wade, it means you must despise every woman who has ever had an abortion. Do you see how insidious that is? Thank goodness God separates us from our behavior. He says, I hate what you do, but I love you. Listen to me. For us to be the salt and light Jesus commanded us to be, we have to reject every vestige of pseudo-tolerance. Instead of rejecting the concept of tolerance altogether, what we need to do is return to the historic understanding of true tolerance. And what I mean by true tolerance can not only enhance our preserving influence as Christians in this world, but if we model true tolerance, we can also boost the brightness of our witness for Christ. How does true tolerance differ from pseudo-tolerance in three distinct ways? Number one, true tolerance requires making a judgment. Remember, you can only tolerate those things with which you disagree with, like same-sex marriage, or those things you dislike. So that means you have to make a judgment. Now, we make judgments all the time, don't we? Some years ago, I made the choice to marry my wife, Amy, over other choices that were out there. Not that many, but other choices that were out there. No, that's not true. I made that choice because she was a superior choice in my mind. I made a judgment. And yet today, the proponents of pseudo-tolerance have convinced us that it is unloving and unkind and even unchristian to make any kind of moral or spiritual judgment. And they always quote the words of Jesus. After all, they said, didn't Jesus say, judge not lest ye be judged? I want you to turn there for a moment to Matthew chapter 7, and let's see what Jesus actually was saying when he said, we are not to judge, lest we be judged. In Matthew 7, Jesus was railing against the Pharisees. The Pharisees came up with these strict regulations for how people ought to behave, regulations that they were unwilling to live by themselves. They were hypocrites. They're like a lot of these politicians who talk about, oh, we're for family values, and yet they behave privately in immoral ways themselves. That's what Jesus was railing about. He said, don't judge other people like the Pharisees to make yourself look better to God and to others. But it is obvious from what Jesus said here, he was not opposing making any judgment at all. Look at Matthew 7. Do not judge lest you be judged, for in the way you judge, you will be judged, and by your standard of measure, it will be measured to you. And why do you look at the speck that is in your brother's eye, but do not notice the log that is in your own eye? Or how can you say to your brother, let me take the speck out of your eye, and behold, the log is in your own eye? You hypocrite, first take the log out of your own eye, and then you will be able to see clearly to take the speck out of your brother's eye. What he's talking about is this. If you see a fellow Christian who is involved in sin, what are you supposed to do? Well, you ought to do everything you could to help remove that speck from his eye. And you do it not because you hate him, but because you care about him. But to remove that speck from his eye, you have to make a series of judgment. You make the judgment that, first of all, we are all accountable to God. Secondly, there are certain beliefs that are contrary to God's revealed will found in the Bible. Thirdly, this person, my fellow Christian, is engaging in some of that behavior. And finally, this kind of behavior will lead to a bad end for him. All of those judgments you have to make before you try to help him with the sin in his life. And Jesus says, by the way, before you try to help him with sin in his life, take the blindfold off. Examine your own life, first of all, to be sure you're ready to perform the operation. Take that beam, that 2x4, out of your eye as well. And that leads to a second characteristic of true tolerance. True tolerance is grounded in a genuine concern for other people. The only reason you'd try to remove a particle from somebody's eye is for the well-being of that individual. The effort to remove the particle may involve some temporary discomfort. But thirdly, the motivation for making the judgment and inflicting temporary pain is the long-term comfort of that other person. You know, we have been told by the pseudo-tolerance movement that if we make a judgment that somebody is engaging in beliefs, behaviors, or choices that are wrong, if we judge them in any way, that is a sign of hate. No, the truth is remaining silent about people's behaviors, beliefs, or choices that cause them harm, that is the most unloving thing you can possibly do. The famous evangelist of yesteryear, Charles Finney, once said, if you see your neighbor's sin and pass by and neglect to reprove him, it is just as cruel as if you should see his house on fire and pass by and not warn him of it. True tolerance is many times showing a genuine concern for others. Number three, True tolerance allows for preferences. Proponents of pseudo-tolerance have convinced us that tolerance necessitates neutrality. Pseudo-tolerance says you can't have any judgments about anything and truly be tolerant. But to be truly accepting of others, the fact is we need to express our preference for certain choices, beliefs, and behavior. Let me illustrate that for you on a governmental level, if I could. True tolerance in our government demands that we allow people to embrace beliefs and engage in behaviors that we find distasteful, that we find to be wrong, just as long as those behaviors don't exceed the boundaries of the law. Our Constitution demands that we allow people to worship any God they choose to worship or no God at all. That is the First Amendment. However, the fact that our Constitution demands that everyone have the freedom to embrace any religious beliefs or no religious beliefs does not mean that the government cannot demonstrate a preference for Christianity. You see, many people erroneously believe that the First Amendment of the Constitution demands government neutrality or even hostility toward all things Christians. Remember the First Amendment? Congress shall make no law regarding the establishment of religion or prohibiting the free exercise thereof. In recent years, this so-called establishment cause has been used to ban everything from nativity scenes in the court at the public square to prohibiting prayers at graduation ceremonies because such outward and overt Christian expressions implied the government's endorsement of a specific religion. Now, the problem with that application of the First Amendment is it is based on a truly false understanding of the words religion and establishment. The First Amendment was written and ratified to guarantee that no particular denomination within the Christian sect would be made the National Church of America that everyone would have to worship in. That is all that was meant by the First Amendment. When it says Congress shall not establish a religion, it means Congress shall not establish the Methodist Church, the Baptist Church, the Congregational Church as the state church of which everyone must be a part of. Now, I made that claim a few weeks ago. You've heard me say that before. You may say, well, now, Pastor, how do you know that's true? How do you know that is what the framers of the Constitution meant in the First Amendment, that they were referring to denominations within Christianity and not different faiths like Hinduism and Buddhism and Islam and so forth? I'm going to give you that evidence, and it is compelling. Supreme Court Justice Joseph Story was appointed to the Supreme Court by President James Madison in 1811. Do you remember who James Madison was? James Madison was considered the chief author and the founder of the Constitution. In fact, 20 years earlier, before he appointed Justice Story, James Madison is the one who introduced the Bill of Rights, including the First Amendment, to Congress. That was James Madison. He was the architect of our Constitution. He is the one who appointed Supreme Court Justice Joseph Story. Now, Justice Story was made a Justice of the Supreme Court by James Madison in 1811, only 20 years after the ratification of the First Amendment. So here you got a Supreme Court Justice appointed by the architect of the Constitution, James Madison, who's living at the same time as the framers of the First Amendment. He was alive during the debate. It's interesting that Joseph Story wrote a commentary on the Constitution of the United States. And in that commentary, he clarified the meaning of the First Amendment. And listen to what Joseph Story said. He said, quote, "The real object of the First Amendment was not to countenance, much less to advance Islam or Judaism or any other infidelity by prostrating Christianity. No, the whole object was to exclude all rivalry among Christian sects, denominations, and to prevent any national ecclesiastical establishment which should give a hierarchy the exclusive patronage of the national government." Justice Story said the whole purpose of the First Amendment was simply to create one Christian sect from being the national church. He goes on to say, never in our wildest imagination was it meant to prostrate Christianity, to elevate Judaism, Islam, and any other infidelity of a religion above the Christian faith. Now, don't you find that fascinating? That is what was meant by the First Amendment. Congress shall make no law regarding the establishment of a denomination. That is what he was talking about. And although the Constitution allows that people are free to embrace Hinduism, Islam, Judaism if they want to, never should we believe that that is in any way saying that all religions are equally valid. America was founded as a unique Christian nation. In the New York State Supreme Court case of the People versus Ruggles, Chief Justice James Kent wrote in that case, quote, "We are a Christian people, and the morality of the country is deeply engrafted upon Christianity and not upon the doctrines or worship of those imposters." Listen, that is a high court saying every other religion besides Christianity is an imposter religion. What I'm saying is true tolerance allows other religious beliefs, but it also allows the showing of preference to other religious beliefs, the belief of Christianity. Our forefathers did not hesitate to declare that America was a Christian nation. And although, again, they championed the right of other people to embrace other faiths, they did not demand that government prostrate Christianity. There is no mandate, ladies and gentlemen, in the Constitution that requires government to prevent public expressions of the Christian faith in the public square. In fact, as I've demonstrated in the last two examples, the First Amendment doesn't even require that government treat all faiths equally. You know, you've got high school principals, bless their hearts. They say, well, you know, if I allow a Christian to pray at graduation, then I have to allow a Jew, and then I have to allow a Hindu, and then I have to allow a Muslim. No, you don't. That's not what the First Amendment says. It says you don't have to prostrate Christianity in the name of other religions. A city mayor isn't obligated to balance a nativity scene with a Jewish menorah. The fact is, true tolerance allows for preferences even in the government. A few months ago, I was interviewed on the radio by Alan Combs, you know, the token liberal at Fox News. And boy, he's an interesting guy. But he kind of ambushed me in the interview because little did I know he had pulled a string of my comments from different sermons over a period of about 15 years, and he just played them one after another to show what an intolerant person I was. And one of the clips he played was where I showed that we as Christians ought to prefer Christians to be our leaders. And so he said, so Dr. Jeffers, what you're saying is you don't want any Jews, Muslims, or Hindus running for office. You want to keep them out of office. I said, that's not true at all. I think anybody has the right to run for public office without any religious test by the government. That's Article 6 of the Constitution. But I also have the right to prefer Christians over non-Christians as our leaders. You see, that is what true tolerance is. True tolerance allows for preferences. However, when we demonstrate our preference, I do think we need to follow the example of the Lord Jesus Christ. You know, Jesus was very interesting in the way he presented absolute truth. He was very hard in his convictions. In Matthew 10, 34, Jesus said, "Do not think I came to bring peace on the earth. I did not come to bring peace, but a sword." Or Luke 15, 25, "If anyone comes to me and does not hate his own father and mother and wife and children and brothers and sisters, yes, even his own life, he cannot be my disciple." Now, those are tough comments, aren't they? Jesus was tough in his convictions, but he was very soft when it came to people. He was what I like to call a velvet-covered brick. Hard in his convictions, soft with other people who were genuinely searching for God. And I believe if we're going to be effective in being salt and light in our culture, we have to find that same mix between conviction and compassion. But hear me, compassion for other people doesn't negate conviction. True tolerance not only allows for a strong point of view, it actually demands it. True tolerance is based on a genuine concern for other people. A genuine concern that says, I respect your right to believe what you want to believe, to behave as you want to behave, but I also love you too much to remain silent about it. That is true tolerance. In his book, The New Absolutes, William Watkins writes, "We must violate the new tolerance and become a people marked by intolerance. Not an intolerance that unleashes hate upon people, but an intolerance that's unwilling to allow error to masquerade as truth. An intolerance that is willing to call evil, evil, and good, good."
1: There's never been a more urgent moment in history when so much hangs in the balance for our country. My hope and prayer is that God would raise up men and women all across America who would become salt and light for Him. You can become part of this movement by joining Pathway to Victory as a financial partner. Last week, we launched the $1.5 million In God We Trust Matching Challenge. That means every gift we receive from now through July 5th will be matched and therefore doubled in impact until we reach the goal. 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To thank you for your gift to the Matching Challenge, I've prepared something I hope will bless your entire family. It's our 250th commemorative edition of America is a Christian Nation. 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I believe it will be a treasured addition to your home for years to come. But before I hand this over to David, I want to state this very clearly. In an age where Christian values are being mocked and scorned, you and I need to stand firm on the principles of faith, family, and freedom that have guided our great nation. And through your partnership with us, we are working toward that goal. 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Here's David to tell you more.
3: 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Again, that's P.O. 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I'm David J. Mullins. 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
10: In Psalm 15, King David writes these words, "Lord, who may abide in your tabernacle? Who may dwell on your holy hill? He who walks uprightly and works righteousness and speaks the truth in his heart." Let me ask you a question. Do you have thoughts that build you up in the Lord and encourage your faith? Or are your thoughts those that tear you down and fill your heart with fear and woe? King David had lots of serious trouble in his life. He could have easily succumbed to the lies of the devil, but instead, he walked in God's ways and he spoke God's truth in his heart over and over again. You see, the lies of the devil are defeated by the truth of God. So let me encourage you, speak the truth in your heart day after day after day. It's in the truth where you will find real hope.
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12: It's 84 and mostly cloudy. Wind is from the southeast at 15 to 20 miles per hour. A few showers tonight with a low in the mid-70s. Then tomorrow, thunderstorms with a high in the mid-80s. Mostly cloudy tomorrow night with a low in the mid-70s. It's 84 and mostly cloudy.

And good afternoon to you. A good Thursday afternoon. It's 4 o'clock Central Time. So on KHCB, that means it's time for The Journey Home. 2 hours of music, scripture, words of encouragement, and promise as you make the journey home. And right now, sunny skies at the Houston studios. I trust your journey home will go well today if you're traveling, but if you're already at your destination, just tune in and worship the Lord together with us as we focus on Him and draw closer to Jesus Christ. We're going to begin with some words of scripture, some words of promise found throughout God's Word, actually beginning in Exodus 15:2. It says, "The Lord is my strength and song, and He has become my salvation. This is my God, and I will praise Him, my Father's God, and I will extol Him." Then in Psalm 18, David said, "The Lord is my rock and fortress, my deliverer, my shield, the horn of my salvation, my stronghold." He also had a psalm of fearless trust in God that he wrote in Psalm 27, where he said, "The Lord is my light and my salvation. Whom shall I fear? The Lord is the defense of my life. Whom shall I dread or be afraid of?" And then in Psalm 118, "The Lord is my strength and song. He has become my salvation." He has become my salvation. If you have put your trust in God, you can say that as well. And be thankful today that the Lord is your salvation. He is your defense, and you do not need to fear.

Some songs based on scripture, and a great way to memorize God's word as you learn the songs as well. Some words that Paul wrote. I love these words from Philippians and also in Galatians. Philippians 1:6, he said, "I am confident of this very thing, that he who began a good work in you will perfect it until the day of Christ Jesus." And reminding us of that from Steve Green, and that he who began a good work in you, he's going to continue that work until he comes. And then the words of Galatians 2:20, "I am crucified with Christ. I no longer live, but Christ lives in me. Yet not I, but Christ in me. And he is in me, the hope of glory." Some words of promise and encouragement from God's word and from KHCB as you listen to The Journey Home. It's 4:16 Central Time, and God's word, our central thought each day on The Journey Home, as we are reminded in his word that he is our refuge, he is our fortress, and we can trust in him, and to know that we can have that faith that is constant, that won't go away, can't be shaken, as we put our trust in God. We can have faith for even this moment. KHCB, helping you draw closer to Jesus Christ.

Blessed be the name of the Lord. Good afternoon. On the journey home, worshiping the Lord, praising Him even in the valley, knowing that He is with us, that we can trust Him, and that He will hold on to us, and we can have faith for this moment. As we are memorizing Psalm 9:10 this week, we're going to be memorizing some verses this month on the theme of seeking the Lord. And as we seek Him, we know that He will not forsake us, as Psalm 9:10 says, "And those who know your name will put their trust in you, for thou, O Lord, have not forsaken those who seek you." Psalm 9:10. And so we are thanking the Lord today that as we trust Him, we know He will not forsake us. He will hold to us. He will never let go. We read that throughout David's life as he reminds us of the Lord holding on to him and being his fortress, his deliverer in the time of trouble and not being afraid. As we continue on the journey home on KHCB, we are drawing closer to the Lord. It's 4:29 Central Time. And as we draw close to him, we know that he will hold on to us. This song, the Geddes wrote, has been a special song to me to remind me that God is there holding on no matter what you face, whether sickness or difficulty in families or job issues or whatever you face, God is holding on to you and he'll hold to you fast. He won't let go. May that promise encourage you today. He will hold you fast.

0: Jesus Christ died for you. His wounds have paid your ransom. You can read that in Isaiah 53, that he was wounded for our transgressions. He was bruised for our iniquities. The chastisement of our peace was upon him. With his stripes, we are healed. How deep is God's love for us? That reminder of that promise today, to give thanks to the Lord for his great, amazing, and deep love. It's 4:45 Central Time on the journey home. Let's pause to hear from Johnny. She shares a word of encouragement, and then we'll continue on the theme of prayer.
1: Hi, I'm Johnny Erickson Tata. Christina was at the end of her strength when she arrived at our Wheels for the World outreach in Guatemala. Her back hurt from carrying her 17-year-old disabled brother, Giovanni. After her father passed away, Christina knew her family could never afford a wheelchair for Giovanni. She was hopeless and exhausted. But as she watched our Wheels team fit her brother to his new wheelchair, Christina was moved to tears. She said, "Oh my goodness, with this wheelchair, I can now take my brother wherever I go." And Giovanni was ecstatic. It's what happens all the time on a Wheels outreach. Proverbs 14 says that he who is kind to the needy honors God. And I invite you to honor the Lord by helping those in need, just like Giovanni. Serve on a Wheels for the World team. You can get all the details on our Wheels for the World page at johnnyradio.org.

0: We are encouraged to pray. To pray without ceasing, to continue to pray on. And on the first Thursday of every month, we have been praying for first responders. And so we're going to pause and hear from Officer Tim Whitaker as he's going to share a prayer for first responders. But being reminded on this day to pray for those, for the police and the firefighters, the paramedics, also those who work in the hospitals who respond to those events. And so giving thanks to those, as we often say, they run into the buildings when others are running out. And we are just so thankful for our first responders. So praying for them today, Officer Tim Whitaker with the Houston Police Department. And he has been the one who has spearheaded this project to help us to be reminded to pray for first responders on the first Thursday of the month. So we're going to hear from Officer Whitaker, and then we'll continue with more songs of worship as we give thanks to the Lord, and praying as well for our country, the days of prayer up through July 4th, praying for our nation, for our families, our leaders, our churches, and our first responders.
1: Hi, I'm Tim Whitaker from the Houston Police Department. I ask that you join me in prayer. Heavenly Father, how blessed we are to be on this radio station and be able to pray for first responders. Lord, I pray that you continue to be with police officers, firemen, paramedics, doctors, nurses, jailers, dispatchers. You continue to keep your arms wrapped around them and everything that they do at work and everything that they do in their personal lives. And I just pray that when things get chaotic in their personal lives, that they realize that they can turn to you, they can turn to another believer, and you will continue to keep your arms wrapped around them. Heavenly Father, it's in your name that we pray this. Amen.

our story, our song, to praise our Savior all day long. And also being encouraged to come boldly to the throne of grace to spend time in prayer. And today, praying for first responders. Thanks for listening to The Journey Home. 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

0: Refreshingly Timeless Christian Radio is 105.7 FM, KHCB FM, Houston. The forecast in Houston calling for some more rain showers this evening. There's still a 60% chance of rain tonight, and that could bring another a quarter to half of an inch rain possible in some areas. Then Friday, there's a 50% chance of thunderstorms, mainly during the day, partly sunny with a high near 85. And then for Saturday, it's a 40% chance, a 30% chance on Sunday, and Saturday's high 87. Time's coming up on 5 o'clock. 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And right now on Highway 225 eastbound at Highway 146, an accident blocks two middle lanes.
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Come quickly, Lord Jesus. Come, Jesus, come. Cece Winans, and we look forward to that day. What if it was today? What a wonderful day that it would be. Looking, though, forward to that day when we see Jesus Christ face to face. Good afternoon. You're listening to The Journey Home on KHCB, and whether you're journeying home or you're already home, we're all journeying home to our heavenly home if you have put your trust in Jesus Christ. And so we look forward to seeing Him as we continue on this journey, walking with the Lord every day until He calls us home. And what a glorious day it will be. It was a glorious day when He came the first time to be our Savior, a glorious day when He rose again, and then the glorious day when He comes again. Because He loved us, He's preparing a place, and He is coming again.

One day, every knee will bow, every tongue confess that Jesus is Lord, and will say, "Worthy is the Lamb," giving him glory, glory in the highest. Annie Herring on KHCB. 5:19 Central Time on the journey home. And as we look forward to the day when he comes again, to the day when we will be with him, we continue on our journey knowing that he continues to hold on to us. Our lives are in

hands, and we trust him. Psalm 9:10, this week's memory verse says, "And those who know your name will put their trust in you, for thou, O Lord, have not forsaken those who seek you." Psalm 9:10, that promise for us as we put our trust in him, knowing that he will not forsake us as we continue to seek him and to draw closer to Jesus Christ, knowing that our lives are in his hands and nothing can separate you from God or his love.

0: God is my refuge. That song based on Psalm 46. God is our refuge and strength, a very present help in trouble. And also Psalm 23. The Lord is my shepherd, I shall not want. As we are reminded that He will walk us through the valleys and He will be with us and we will be with Him forever. Words of promise and hope from Psalm 46 and Psalm 23. On the journey home. This is KHCB. It's 5:31 Central Time.
1: Welcome to Breakpoint, a daily look at an ever-changing culture through the lens of unchanging truth. For the Colson Center, I'm John Stone Street. Over 13 million people have watched the recent Netflix celebrity roast of comedian Kevin Hart. Now, irreverent insults are always part of roasting, but the recent series of celebrity roast has featured increasingly outrageous and often profane jokes, from mocking abortions to vilifying women. However, Hart's roast has won the prize for the vilest yet. The extremely inappropriate comments made at this roast include about the assassination of Charlie Kirk, for example. And it demonstrates just how debased mainstream comedy has become. Even worse, in a social media context, comedy's captive to likes and shares, so the desire to provoke and to shock is ever escalating. So what is the proper approach to comedy? Can the current state of comedy be redeemed? Sociologist Philip Reeve coined a unique term for understanding many elements of modern culture, including this kind of debased comedy. Cultures produce artifacts, but cultures without a moral center produce what he called death works, cultural artifacts that don't build up but only tear down the sacred orders of a civilization. Roasts, like the one for Hart, are a death work, leveraging humor for no constructive, noble, or redeeming purpose. It's just about degradation, or to borrow Carl Truman's term, it's about desecration all the way down. Humor is a unique human characteristic that reflects the creativity and the world-making for which humans were made by God. As such, it should rise above mere profane and childishness. Now, a Christian worldview can offer the kind of moral framework that humor needs, including the ability to discern between what one should laugh at and what one should not laugh at. However, if nothing is sacred, then nothing's off limits. Truly creative comedy operates within a worldview that identifies what is humorous while recognizing and respecting what is sacred. But simply, if everything's funny, then nothing's sacred. As Babylon Bee CEO Seth Dillon said at our 2025 Great Lakes Symposium, humor is effective as a vehicle for truth delivery and a way to expose an absurdity for what it is. The gulf between comedy that acknowledges the sacred and comedy that denies anything is sacred reveals to us truth about reality. In The Abolition of Man, C.S. Lewis described how modern attempts to remove man's moral discernment has formed men without chest. He put it this way, quote, "In a sort of ghastly simplicity, we remove the organ and demand the function. We make men without chest and expect of them virtue and enterprise. We laugh at honor and are shocked to find traitors in our midst. We castrate and then bid the geldings be fruitful." Notice Lewis's words here, "We laugh at honor." In a morally castrated culture, nothing's truly sacred. In such a scenario, nothing's off limits from what's considered funny. Instead, when the counterbalance of a Christian worldview is removed and the laughing gas is emitted, we then laugh at anything, even the honorable. Such a perspective brings to mind the less than morally upright comedian Woody Allen, who sometimes would close his routines by saying, "I'm sorry, I can't leave you with something positive. Would you accept two negatives?" At least Allen's joke acknowledged the objective nature of mathematics. But still, even so, since so much modern comedy are death works, there's opportunity for Christians to provide something better. Comedy that's not only funny, but properly speaking, is holy. For the Colson Center, I'm John Stone Street with Breakpoint. Today's Breakpoint was co-authored with Andrew Carrico. And for more resources or to share this commentary with others, go to ColsonCenter.org/radio.

0: May that be our prayer every day. Lord, I want to be like Jesus. And having that example, as we read in Philippians 2, as Jesus humbled himself, may we humble ourselves as well and be a blessing to others. Good afternoon. You're listening to The Journey Home on KHCB. So every Thursday afternoon at this time, we pause to hear from Dr. James Tour, a scientist who shares his faith.
1: Say I assemble a dream team, the top 100 synthetic chemists, the top 100 evolutionary biologists, and the top 100 whatever else you want.
2: Jewish scientist, Dr. James Tour.
1: And I give them all the carbohydrates, lipids, nucleic acids, and proteins that they want. 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
2: Professor of Chemistry, Nanoengineering, and Material Science at Rice University.
1: The simplest of living organisms, a cell. To be like, you're crazy. You can't assemble one of those. They can't!
2: Voted one of the top 50 most influential minds in the world, and a Messianic Jew who believes Jesus is the Jewish Messiah. Welcome to Faith of a Scientist with Dr. James Tour.
3: Paul talks about a trial that he was going through in 2 Corinthians chapter 12. We don't know exactly what it is, but there was something afflicting him. Verse 8, concerning this, I implored the Lord three times that it might leave me. And he said to me, my grace is sufficient for you, for power is perfected in weakness. Most gladly, therefore, I would rather boast about my weaknesses so that the power of Christ may dwell in me. Therefore, I am well content with weaknesses, with insults, with distresses, with persecutions, with difficulties for Christ's sake. For when I am weak, then I am strong. Look at what he says. Something was afflicting me. I prayed three times, implored God three times, remove it from me. And God did not. And finally, on the third time, he said, I've given it to you. My power is perfected in your weakness. And Paul said, I glory in this now. The experiences, the hardships that you are going through is going to make you stronger. God says, let me make you a greater man because of this.
2: This has been Faith of a Scientist with Dr. James Tour. 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

Holy, holy is the Lamb of God who came to take away the sin of the world. He is now our risen King. We worship him. Closing out the journey home with John Chisholm. 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

0: Helping you draw closer to Jesus Christ, the Messiah. This is KHCB FM Houston. And on the Erie Roadway, CC Traffic reporting the accident on the Katy Freeway outbound at the Grand Parkway has cleared, but traffic is still stop and go from Bingle, and that's taking an extra 17 minutes. And the forecast calling for some more rain, possibly tonight, with some showers, a low around 74. Tomorrow, a 50% chance of thunderstorms with a high near 85, and then a 40% chance of rain Saturday with a high of 87. The time is coming up on 6 o'clock. 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Stay tuned. Dr. David Jeremiah in just a few minutes, his series, The Holy Spirit, You May Not Know.
1: Hello, friends, and welcome once again to Sincerely Yours Time. A couple of notes and letters to share with you here today as we begin our time. 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Well, thank you. Great to know that you are listening and that God is using the ministry of KHCB to draw you closer to Him. That's why we are here. And I do appreciate your support of the ministry. Thank you for your gift. A simple note from Katy, Texas. A listener says, God bless you all. Well, God bless you. And thank you for your gift as well. A lengthier note, this one from Mansville, Ohio. This listener writes, my dear friends, all y'all at KHCB, your ministry keeps me going, quite literally. I see there are a couple of stations in Oklahoma, but not near me, as I am dependent upon the app. I know as well as you do, the time is short. I'm switching ministry goals. Not so much participating in the church orchestra, but spending time at the nursing homes in my area. Can't sing well, but I can play guitar some and conduct a simple Bible study. God is so good. Well, thanks so much for writing in and letting us know that you are listening through the app. I love that. 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Our physical mailing address, 2424 South Boulevard, Houston, Texas, 77098. 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Again, I want to remind you about a special interview with Bruce Munsterman. Wayne Shepherd sat down with Bruce Munsterman to talk about his 48 years of ministry here at KHCB. That can be heard Saturday, June 20th at 3:30 p.m. and Sunday, June 28th at noon, right here on KHCB. Let's take a look now at our daily financial report, a report of God's faithfulness to the ministry through the years. We're grateful for $3,461 received for the ministry today. That means our total now for June is up to $22,067. Our budget this month is $350,000, and that means that $327,988 is still needed to reach our monthly operational goal here at KHCB. 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
3: What does it mean to be born again? It's more than just an expression. It's the requirement for becoming a Christian. Have you met that requirement? Today on Turning Point, Dr. David Jeremiah takes a closer look at the second birth as he continues his new series on the Holy Spirit. To help you know for sure if you've been born again, here's David with the conclusion of his message, Born of the Spirit.
4: you know, I used to hear people say being born again and realize they had no idea what they were talking about. That is not just a colloquial expression for a Christian. It's a description of what happens. We're born first physically, and then when we become Christians, the Bible says we are born again spiritually. Have you been born again? Or are you just one birth person? You can't go to heaven unless you're born twice. Someone put it this way, if you're born once, you die twice. If you're born twice, you only have to die once. And that's the truth. That's what the Bible teaches. If you are only born once, you will die physically and spiritually, which is to be separated from God. If you become a Christian, if you're born again, you may die physically someday, but you will never die spiritually, and you will be with God forever. That's the truth. That's what the Bible teaches. We'll have part two of Born of the Spirit in just a moment, but let me tell you first of all about this book that we are making available during the month. It is the background study of this whole subject on the Holy Spirit. The book is called The Holy Spirit You May Not Know. It's 250 pages, a hardback book that is the third in a series of books on the Trinity. We've done one on God, one on Jesus, and this is the third one on the Holy Spirit. And it is the resource for the month of June, which means when you send a gift of any size to Turning Point this month, all you have to do is just say, please send me the book on the Holy Spirit, and it'll be on its way before you know it. We hope you'll let us do that. It will be our great privilege, and I think you will be encouraged and uplifted and moved along in your walk with God because of this book, and we want you to have it. So please ask for your book when you send your gift today. Well, friends, here we go with part two of Born of the Spirit from John chapter 3, verses 1 through 8. Until the Holy Spirit comes to live within you because you have invited Christ to be your Savior, you haven't been born again. The good news about being born again is something I've reveled in often as I've thought about it. I'm going to give it to you. It's a little formula. It goes like this. If you are born twice, you only have to die once. But if you've only been born once, you got to die twice. You see, it works like this. If you've been born physically and spiritually, the only death you have to worry about is physical death. And you might even beat that rap if the rapture happens. But if you've only had one birthday, if you haven't been born again into the family of God, you not only have to die physically, but after you die physically, you will face the second death, which means eternal separation from God. That's spiritual death. That's what Scripture calls the second death. Physical death is the separation of the soul from the body. Spiritual death is the separation of the soul from God forever. You don't want to mess with the second death, I promise you. And the way you escape the second death is get born twice. The experience of the new birth, what are the effects of it? How does it happen? How can it be? That's the question Nicodemus had. He was trying to put it all together in physical terms, and it wasn't working for him. He said, can a man get back into his mother's womb and be born a second time? Let's hope not, for everyone's sake. Jesus, in essence, told Nicodemus that the new birth was a mystery. As I've pictured these two men talking on a flat top roof out under the stars, it's easy to visualize a night breeze rustling the leaves of a nearby tree as Jesus spoke. And then Jesus said, Nicodemus, it's just like the wind. And he gestured to the trees. The wind blows where it wishes and you hear the sound of it, but it cannot tell where it comes from and where it goes. So is everyone who is born of the Spirit. And there's a little play on words here because the word wind and the word spirit are the same Greek word, the word pneuma. We get the word pneumatic brakes from that word. What did Jesus mean when he said that the work of the Holy Spirit in the new birth is like the wind? Well, first of all, like the wind, the new birth is unseeable. You can't see the new birth. You cannot see the wind, and all you can see is what it does. Trees bend, leaves swirl, branches break. The Holy Spirit works in the same way. You cannot see him enter a heart, but you sure can see the results as guilt is replaced with joy and bitterness with forgiveness and fear with faith. It's like planting a seed. You cannot see the life inside, but soon green shoots are appearing, and the new birth is invisible, yet it always shows up later on in the effects of it in the life of the person who experiences it. The new birth is also unpredictable. The wind is unpredictable. I know meteorologists can study radar and satellites, but how many of you have been in storms that were never predicted or places where storms were not predicted? We used to have a joke where I grew up where they would say, I just shoveled 4 inches of partly cloudy off of my driveway. You know, that's kind of how it is. We think we know how the weather works, but we don't know how the weather works. Meteorologists can study, but storms shift without warning, and the Spirit works in the same surprising way. I wish I could tell you all the different ways that I have observed people coming to Christ in the 50 or so years that I've been doing this. A woman pressing play on an old cassette tape, a driver driving a truck hearing a gospel broadcast, a teenager overhearing some friends talk. None of that comes from a textbook. But the Spirit is not limited by our methods. He moves where He wills. He reaches hearts we might never expect. The wind blows where it wishes, and the Spirit works in ways that continually surprise us. And if I had all your stories here, and how you came to Christ, there would be almost as many stories as there are people. God is not stereotyped. He works in all of us in a different way. He gets into our lives. He causes things to happen to us that make us stop and think. Maybe the things that have happened this week have brought you to church today. You never know. We read in the life of Joseph that sometimes people mean things for evil, but God means them for good. And maybe you're here because of the anguish in your soul over all the events of this past week. Listen to me. God will use anything to bring you to Himself, and His methods are unpredictable. The new birth is unseeable, it's unpredictable, and it's unstoppable. Try holding up your hand and telling the wind to stop. It will not listen. You cannot stop it. In the same way, no one can stop the Holy Spirit. A person may say they want nothing to do with God, but one day they begin asking questions and feeling a pull toward Christ, and of course that is the Spirit at work. He has been called the Hound of Heaven, because His love never gives up and His pursuit never ends. Maybe you've been praying for someone in your family for a long time and you think there's no use to continue. Don't stop. The Hound of Heaven may be on His trail and you will find out about it later. So the new birth is unseeable, it's unpredictable, it's unstoppable, and then it's undeniable. Laws can guide people, schools can teach knowledge, and families can set rules. But none of these can change a heart. Only the Holy Spirit can take away sin and remove guilt and make someone new. That is why in prisons today you can find men and women who once lived violent and broken lives who are now reading Scripture and singing hymns and sharing Christ with others. The world looks on in disbelief and asks, how can such change be possible? And the answer is clear. The Holy Spirit's been at work, and His power to transform lives is undeniable. So the experience of the new birth and the effects of it, what about the explanation of it? Jesus didn't try to explain the action of the Spirit much beyond that. So how would I explain Him? Yet at the same time, I think there are some things we need to know about this new birth, truths that are important. This new birth is the result of two agents acting together. Listen to what Jesus said. He said, unless one is born of water and the Spirit, he cannot enter the kingdom of God. Just as in physical birth, it takes a man and a woman to have a child, in spiritual birth, it takes what the Scripture calls water and the Spirit. Now, we know what the Holy Spirit is. That's the second agency on this list. As far as the second part of that verse, we don't have any doubt. The Bible says, listen to this, you are not in the flesh, but in the Spirit, if indeed the Spirit of God dwells in you. Now, if anyone does not have the Spirit of Christ, he is not His. I want to take just a moment of parentheses right here to correct a doctrine that keeps floating around all the time, and that is that you become a Christian when you accept Christ, but you have to wait for the second blessing to get the Holy Spirit. So you, I had people come up and ask me, do you have the Spirit? Well, let me give you the answer. The Bible says right here, if you don't have the Spirit, you're none of His. You cannot be a Christian and not have the Holy Spirit. When Jesus comes to live within your heart, the Holy Spirit comes to live within your heart. You're baptized by the Spirit.

verses, take it out and read it to them. It's pretty plain. It's not hard to understand. It isn't open for debate. It's what the Word of God says. You can't get saved without the Holy Spirit. You may think you're getting to Christ without the Holy Spirit, but even if you don't know what He's doing, He's working in your heart. It isn't difficult to understand that Jesus is talking here about the Holy Spirit. But then He says you have to be born of water. And some people say that means you have to be baptized, but that's not what this means. There's no evidence in the Scripture whatsoever that baptism is a requirement for salvation. It's an act of obedience for those who have already been saved. So what does the word water mean? Let me help you with that. Psalm 119 and verse 9, how can a young man cleanse his way? By taking heed according to your word. Ephesians 5:25, Christ also loved the church and gave himself for her, that he might sanctify and cleanse her with the washing of water by the word. Now, having read those two verses, what do you think the water is? It's the word of God. The Bible says that in order to become a Christian, two agencies are involved, the Holy Spirit and the word. Now, how does that usually work? Someone has given you a scripture, or you've heard a scripture in church, and the Spirit of God begins to work on you, and He takes the scripture that you've heard and He dwells it into your heart, and you become convicted of your need and you become a Christian. The things that bring a person to Christ are the Word of God and the Holy Spirit. So, according to John, we were brought into existence spiritually by the Word of God. The water is the word. So what Jesus said to Nicodemus was, Nicodemus, you can't be born unless you're born of the Spirit and of the word. And it works like this. The word of God is preached or read or heard, and the Spirit of God takes the word of God and strikes fire in the heart of a person and they become a Christian. Somebody asked me once, why do you keep on preaching the Bible, Jeremiah? Well, don't you know any other book? Don't you get tired of preaching the same old book? Here's my answer. I'm hoping to live to be about 150, but even if I do, and only just be getting started in the Word of God, I'm continually awed and amazed at how God takes His Word and uses it to bring people to faith in Jesus Christ. Someone said, what's your evangelism program at your church? Well, we try to encourage people, teach people, reach people, but we have a continual stream of people coming to Christ. And there's only one explanation for it. We have a steady diet of the Word of God. It is the Word of God that is continually bringing men and women to faith in Jesus Christ. If you don't use the Word of God to communicate spiritual truth, you take the Holy Spirit out of His environment. The only way the Holy Spirit can work in the heart of a person is if the Word of God is present. If you take the Holy Spirit out of His arena, then you've got nothing. But when the Word of God is preached and the Spirit of God uses that Word to bring about conversion, He does so in the hearts of those who listen. I just keep preaching the Word of God. I'm never going to quit preaching the Word of God. In Nashville, Tennessee, a man came up to me and said, I'm a long-haul trucker. And I got saved listening to you on the radio. I started listening to you once when I was flipping the dial around, and then I started listening every day, and one day it just all made sense to me, and I pulled my rig at the rest stop and gave my heart to Jesus Christ. We get countless testimonies like that from all over the country. What brought this man to conviction? It's just the Word of God. I couldn't do it. I never seen the guy before in my life. He didn't find the new birth through listening to David Jeremiah fill airtime on the radio. No, through the medium of radio, he heard the Word of God and his life was transformed. If I told you all the experiences like that we've cataloged just from preaching the Bible, you would understand, as I understand, that most powerful thing I can ever do is just teach the Word of God. God blesses His Word. It's impossible for anybody to be saved without it, and you have to be born of the water and of the Spirit. The explanation of the new birth. Just a couple of more things. The examples of the new birth. I want you to take a moment and think about anybody you know who you would think would be the best candidate for least likely to become a Christian. You got any people you know like that? You work with them? Maybe they're your neighbors, maybe you're in a class with them. That person is the least likely person to ever be saved that I've ever met in my life. Do you know what? God loves things like that. He loves to take that least likely person and shove it in your face.

0: Let me give you an illustration. If you had asked that question of the believers in the early chapter of Acts, Saul of Tarsus would have made every list. In Acts 9, Dr. Luke, the author of the book of Acts, relates Christ's confrontation with this unlikely candidate for grace. Saul was a religious fanatic who thought he was gaining points with God by persecuting, jailing, and brutally exterminating Christians. It was his passion. He chased Christians down in Jerusalem, and he was willing to travel to distant cities to carry out his campaign of terror. But one day, on his way to Damascus to pursue yet another group of believers, he suddenly came face to face with the risen Christ, and he fell to the ground. He had a miraculous experience with Almighty God because the Spirit of God and the Word of God came together, and he was born again. He got up off his face, and after his blindness went away, you know the rest of the story. He became the greatest influence for the gospel of Jesus Christ who ever walked on this earth apart from Jesus Christ himself. How do you explain that? How do you explain the greatest enemy of Christianity becoming its greatest advocate and apologist? I think God has a sense of humor, don't you? He had a miraculous inside-out experience. He was born again spiritually, and through that new birth, his life was transformed. Yet this conversion seemed so remarkable and unbelievable to the disciples in Jerusalem that when they heard that he had been saved and wanted to join them, they didn't want anything to do with him because they didn't believe it. They couldn't believe that someone like Paul could have been changed so radically that they would be comfortable having him in their presence. And then there's Nicodemus. He first came to Jesus at night, full of questions. But later, in John 19, we find him in the daylight bringing a costly gift of spices to honor Jesus' body after the crucifixion. And Nicodemus, who at first came to Jesus by night, came also bringing a mixture of myrrh and aloes, about 100 pounds. Nicodemus moved from curiosity to courage, and I believe he became a Christian, that he had the new birth Jesus had explained to him. I could go through the New Testament, but I could also go through more recent history and tell you about the people I know. I might even put one of you on my list if I know your story. I wasn't running toward God, you might say. I was running away from him. For somehow the Spirit of God and the Word of God came together in my life and I found salvation. I was born into the family of God and my life has been totally changed. Ladies and gentlemen, only eternity will allow us enough time to hear all the stories. I'm sure that will occupy some of our conversations in heaven. Places where boys and girls all over the world have experienced regeneration through the new birth into God's family. I'm not talking about personal reformation. I'm not talking about cleaning up your act. I'm not talking about turning over a new leaf. I'm not talking about trying to do better. I'm not talking about going to some religious class or catechism or spiritual seminar. I'm talking about a grade A miracle. I'm talking about being born again into a new family, whether you are 14, 44, or 84. It still works, this gospel that we preach. It isn't completely different from physical birth. The baby doesn't conceive itself. It is accomplished through the mother and the father. The baby doesn't birth itself. It is done through the mother's labor. And though there is a process that leads up to the birth, there is a moment in time, and I noticed at the hospitals how they write down the exact time. And when you get the paper, the birth certificate, the exact time is on there. And they think it is very important to note the day and the time. We don't have any problem understanding that physical birth begins at a point in time. There's a process leading up to it, but there's a point in time when it happens. But there is also a point in time when new birth takes place. You know, I hear people say, well, I've always been a Christian. That's like saying, I've always been born. No, you haven't always been a Christian. You can't always be born. You get born at a period of time. You say, well, I think I'm a Christian, but I don't remember the time. Well, you don't need to remember the exact day or year. You just remember that there was an exact day and an exact year. The important thing is not that you can name the day and hour, but that there was a real point in time when it happened. It's very different to say, I don't remember the exact date, than it is to say, I've always been a Christian. If you're here today, and you grew up in a good family, gone to church most of your life, and you think because of that you're a Christian, you're wrong. The Bible says you don't get to be a Christian by being born in a good family. God doesn't have any grandchildren. He only has children. So if you're not born again, you need to get born again. Maybe you can say, Pastor Jeremiah, I never heard anything like this before. Well, that's good. That's why you came to church. That's why God brought you here today. If you can't remember or if you aren't sure, that's all right too. You can take care of it today. Let me tell you about something that happened to me. I grew up in a pastor's home, and my father preached sort of like I do, maybe a little more vigorously and evangelistically. He gave an invitation, and when my father would give an invitation as a young boy, I'd be sitting with my mother, and I could see how happy it made him when people came forward, and I kept asking my mother, can I go? So when I was little, I went. I didn't know what I was doing. I just went through it. I think that happened to me a couple other times, and I hear people say that all the time. What do you do when your children are so small they want to make a decision? Those are sometimes called pre-conversion experiences. Don't ever discourage that. For me, I didn't understand it. I was baptized as a child, but I didn't understand it, and I was baptized again. So I am a twice baptized Baptist preacher. But I would never go back and do it any other way. I don't care what you think or what others think. If you're not sure, you should get sure. Have you had a spiritual birthday? Has there been a time in your life when you prayed and asked Jesus Christ to become your Savior? If you haven't done that, you need to do it. You need to take note of it. Write it in the front of your Bible and record your spiritual birthday. Because if you've only been born once, you got to die twice. I want you to have two birthdays. And then all will happen is if you don't see the rapture, you'll die someday, but you won't die the second time. You'll go to be with the Lord in this place called heaven. Ladies and gentlemen, it's a good day for a birthday. It's a good day for a birthday. Have you been born again? That's the question. If not, you can be born again today because you become born when you ask Christ into your life. When he comes to live within your heart, you become a Christian. The Bible says that is to be born anew, born again. All you have to do is bow your heart before God and ask him to forgive your sin. Tell him that you're sorry for your sin and you want to live for him. Ask him to come into your heart through his son, Jesus Christ. Declare that you believe that Jesus is the Son of the living God and that he died on the cross, was buried in the grave, and came forth victorious over the grave after 3 days. Invite that person, that Jesus, into your heart. He will change you from the inside out. You will never be the same. Let us know about it. We'll be happy to encourage you any way possible. And we'll see you again tomorrow right here on this good station.
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2: 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From from Psalm 9, verse 10. And those who know your name will put their trust in you. 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
3: This is FEBC Today with Ed Ken and the president of the Far East Broadcasting Company. I'm Wayne Shepherd. Ed, I'm going to read a comment from a listener, and then I'll tell you where it comes from.
4: Okay.
3: This listener says, life is often unbearable. 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Now, that comes from Russia.
4: It's a very difficult topic these days, Wayne, to talk about, as, you know, we have so much disdain for what the government of Russia is doing in Ukraine. Mm-hmm. Yet we as a broadcast ministry do our best to separate the people in Russia who have no guilt about what's going on with the military conflict from the government. There are over 100 million people in Russia who need to hear the gospel of Christ, many of whom depend on FEBC as an instrument to further their knowledge of the gospel and to hear the only message that can give hope at this terrible time.
3: And we have evidence that millions of Russians are listening to us.
4: 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You see, the Russian people aren't being attacked militarily, but yet there's still this enormous sense of guilt that their country is being viewed by the rest of the world as aggressors mm-hmm. and murderers. And so we have to give them the opportunity to have hope in Jesus Christ, hope that's not tied to how their government's going to perform or what the end of this war is like. 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

0: The coffins were growing older along with the nation. The year was 1846, the 70th year of the Republic, and the 48th year of Levi Coffin, born in North Carolina, now a resident for more than 20 years in eastern Indiana. Levi and Catherine Coffin were Quakers and were distressed not only by slavery, but also by the growing division within the nation. Since both Levi and Catherine were native Southerners transplanted into the North, they felt the division within their country most keenly, but did not know what they could do to alter the direction being taken by leaders in the North and the South. As for the issue of slavery, they felt called to continue to help fugitive slaves in their quest for freedom.
1: Bad news?
2: There's lots of depressing news. Mostly it's the war with Mexico. Zachary Taylor's making good progress, but why couldn't we have purchased the territory from Mexico instead of fighting over it?
1: But didn't Mexico attack us first?
2: Yeah, I guess that's what happened. But General Taylor was already in the Rio Grande Valley, and I suspect Mexico is still smarting from Texas becoming the 28th state in the Union just last year. Slave state at that.
1: President Polk will keep the general under control.
2: That's a big order, Katie.
1: Well, James Polk hasn't exactly done everything Andy Jackson wanted him to. Mm-hmm. And Andrew Jackson got him the nomination.
2: You really like James Polk, don't you?
1: Well, you voted for him, Levi.
2: It was him or Henry Clay.
1: And he is a North Carolinian.
2: Tennessean. He was governor of Tennessee.
1: He was born in North Carolina, Mecklenburg County. And he's a staunch Methodist and his wife is a strict Presbyterian. And from what I hear, they are good Christians, Levi. There is no dancing and no alcohol in the White House. Give them credit for that.
2: I hope you're right, Katie. We sure do need to pray for our president. And we need to pray for ourselves, Katie. For guidance, for courage.
1: There's something on your mind. Something specific, Levi, I can tell. Is it something in the newspaper?
2: No. Not exactly, but I've been doing a lot of reading, thinking. I'm under conviction, Katie. Heavy conviction.
1: Can you tell me about it?
2: I think I may have to give up the store.
1: Levi. It's only been a few years since we've been back on our feet. Mm-hmm. We're not making a lot of money, but we are making a living.
2: At what price, Katie?
1: I don't understand.
2: At what price? Here I am, Katie, fighting slavery, helping the fugitives. And a lot of the things I sell are made by slaves.
1: Oh, surely that's not true, Levi.
2: The cotton that goes into the textiles we sell was picked by slaves. The slave labor makes the sugar and molasses. The coffee beans we sell and drink were picked by slaves in Brazil. And I'm beginning to think that there's an inconsistency, Katie. It's not right, and I'm convicted.
1: Well, what can we do?
2: Well, like I said, we must pray about it. I'd like to make a trip, Katie, to Philadelphia. I've heard that some of our Christian brothers are also concerned about this problem, and I'd like to see them and talk to them. I shouldn't be going off on another trip, but would you mind if I went, Katie?
1: Of course I don't mind. You've placed me under conviction, too.

0: fine plant here, friend Thomas.
1: It's not large, friend Levi, but we are trying to do our best.
0: The quality of your textiles, of your materials, is good. And the merchandise is all made by free labor.
1: There are no slaves here, of course. And we purchase our cotton from farms in North Carolina that are owned by Quakers like ourselves who do not own slaves.
0: Marvelous, marvelous. I didn't know such things were going on.
1: If you can go on to New York on your trip, I'll direct you to suppliers and provide you with other merchandise your store.
0: Oh, yes, such as?
1: Sugar, molasses, even coffee and indigo.
0: Where does it come from?
1: Mostly from British Islands in the Caribbean, where slavery has been abolished, and where workers are paid for their work, not forced to do it because the master insists upon it.
0: Mm-hmm. Well, what is the price of your textile?
1: Well, it varies, friend Levi.
0: The white unbleached muslin there, for example.
1: Oh, yes, well, that's our least expensive item, of course. It's $9 a bolt, wholesale.
0: Oh, dear, that's expensive. Almost ruined my margin of profit.
1: We can't begin to compete with slave labor, friend Levi.
0: Yeah, I'm not a wealthy man, friend Thomas. Most of my earnings into helping the fugitives. I'm buying books and scriptures to educate them and my neighbors. I need every cent I can earn to keep this work going. Or at least that's what I thought I needed to do. I believe that God wants me to operate my business on a different basis. I'm ready to place an order with you.

Levi Coffin faced a serious ethical decision in his business and decided to sacrifice profit, if need be, for conscience. He hoped that it would not be necessary to raise prices. He would absorb as much of the increase in wholesale costs as he could. And it soon became obvious that this would not be possible. His prices had to go up.

0: moment, friend Levi?
1: Oh, of course, friend Daniel. An old customer like you, why, you stayed with me all through the boycott.
0: Yep, reckon just how I did. And that don't make what I came to say any easier, either.
1: Say on, friend.
0: Well, I like trading with you, friend Levi, but my wife and me don't have an awful lot of money, you know, and, yeah. Well, we gotta watch our pennies.
1: I know.
0: I like your merchandise, and I like you, but your prices, they's going way up.
1: Yes, I don't know. It's hard on a lot of people, I know.
0: Maybe it ain't none of my business, Levi, but really, do you think it makes all that difference? After all, you're just one person. Now, if you was to quit buying slave-produced products, is it going to hurt the slaveholders all that much?
1: No, I don't know the answer to that, friend Daniel. I know we'll make a difference to me. Because I have to look at myself in that mirror every morning.
0: Well, maybe you're right. Anyway, if you don't see us around, Levi, it ain't because we're mad at you. It's just because we gotta watch our pennies.

0: How are the books, Levi?
1: Our profits dropped 70% this quarter, Katie. 70%. This keeps up, we're going to go broke.
0: Should I remind you of what you said when we decided to take this step?
1: I may need reminding.
0: You said that our income might be cut in half, but that you'd rather have a clear conscience and be poor than be rich and know you were doing wrong. Remember?
1: Yeah, thank you, Katie. I'm sure God will take care of us. And will supply all of our needs, including those of the people we are trying to help.

0: Gradually, the idea of shunning slave-produced goods spread throughout Indiana and the neighboring states. Free labor stores were established in dozens of communities, and although prices were higher, many people patronized them because they felt it was the morally right thing to do. A convention of free labor stores was held in 1846 near Liberty, Indiana, where it was decided that the movement had grown to the point that a wholesale depot was needed to supply the stores more efficiently and economically. $3,000 was subscribed to establish such a warehouse in Cincinnati. All that was lacking now was a manager.
1: Levi, the folks want you to be the manager.
2: Oh, Cousin Jonathan, I just can't give up my life in Newport. I've lived there for 20 years and more. I'm 49 years old. It'd be hard to change directions.
1: You wouldn't be changing directions, Levi. You'd be doing the same work, only more so.
2: Why, who would look after the slaves if we move?
1: Cousin Levi, really now, after all these years, there are a dozen people at least who can continue that work.
2: No.
1: There can be more than one depot in the Underground Railroad in Newport now. You've convinced a lot of people, Levi, through your life and example, your library, through your Christian witness. You know that you've convinced me.
2: Yeah, I'm grateful to the Lord for that, Jonathan.
1: Levi, the committee asks you to consider its offer seriously.
2: Oh, yeah, I'll do that.
1: The appointment could be for only 5 years, if you wish, not a lifetime, you understand. And Cincinnati isn't all that far from Newport and Richmond. We'd get to see each other often enough. What do you think?
2: Well, I can only promise that I will think and pray earnestly about this matter, Jonathan. I do promise you that.

0: Levi and Catherine Coffin moved to Cincinnati on April 22, 1847. A large brick building had been secured for them, a former Roman Catholic convent, which provided enough space not only for a warehouse and their private living quarters, but enough space for some other important purposes.
1: This is just too big a place, Levi. Mm. However, we manage.
2: We are better equipped here for Underground Railroad work than we were back in Newport.
1: I suppose so.
2: Oh, there's a maze of secret passages and in hidden rooms. We have enough rooms upstairs to take in a few boarders. That'll help with expenses, and they'll probably never know what's going on down below. It's a perfect place for us.
1: I guess I miss Newport, Levi. Forgive me.
2: Oh, now come on. We'll make new friends here, Katie, and God has given us an opportunity that we may never have again. Cincinnati is such a big city. It's right on the Ohio River, and it's a gateway for the people God's called us to help. Believe me, Katie, we're in for the greatest years of our lives.

0: Mr. Coffin, I believe?
1: Yes, sir.
0: You do your own sweeping, sir.
1: When necessary. Sidewalks should be kept clean.
0: Yes, that is the city ordinance, I believe.
1: Yes.
0: You have some observers, I see. Those are constables, are they not?
1: Yes, we're well watched.
2: I think it'll keep us safe from robbers.
0: I haven't introduced myself. I've just moved into the neighborhood. Ah. I've hung out my shingle down the street. You can see it from here.
1: Ah, yes.
0: My name is Rutherford B. Hayes. I'm a lawyer, and I'd be proud to be of whatever service I can to you, sir. I've heard a lot about you and the Underground Railroad, and I approve. Call on me if you need me. There'll be no charge, of course.
1: Well,
0: here comes someone in a hurry.
3: Mr. Coffin? John Hatfield sent me to get you.
1: At this hour?
3: He says it's terribly important. A matter of life or death. He can't come here, so he wants you at his place.
1: You tell him I'm on my way. You said your name was Hayes?
0: Rutherford B. Hayes.
1: Well, Mr. Hayes, we may need your services sooner than you anticipated.

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2: It's 83 and mostly cloudy. Wind is from the east-southeast at 10 to 15 miles per hour. A few showers tonight with a low in the mid-70s. Then tomorrow, thunderstorms with a high in the mid-80s. Mostly cloudy tomorrow night with a low in the mid-70s. It's 83 and mostly cloudy.

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2: God is ultimately doing good for me. He's ultimately doing good for our family, but I'm seeing it through the lens of, this is hard, this is uncomfortable, I don't like this, I don't want to go in this direction. Yeah. So I am fighting it, I'm pouting about it, I'm having a bad attitude. God is saying, if you'll just shift your attitude, this will be so much more pleasant for you, so much more pleasant for your family. And it was just kind of a aha moment for me.
3: That's Kristen Rusch describing a very common challenge that many moms face, especially in those early years of parenting. Now, maybe you're experiencing something like that right now, or you know a mom who's struggling. If so, stick with us for today's Focus on the Family with Jim Daly. We have a lot of encouragement from women who've been there and done that. And I'm John Fuller, and we're glad you've joined us.
1: John, we had a great conversation last time with our panel of moms, Kristen Rusch, Ashley Duran, and our colleague, Dr. Jenny Coffey, who's a member of our counseling team. We covered a lot of ground, the chaos of motherhood, child meltdowns, the illusion of control, and how perfect families, perfect kids, and perfect moms are all impossible. It was really good stuff, and if you missed last time, get the download or watch it on YouTube or get the Focus on the Family app so you can review the great content anytime you like.
3: And the basis for the conversation last time and today is a wonderful book written by Kristen and Ashley called Mothering on Empty: How Moms Like You Found God's Joy. And with that, here's how we began part two of our conversation on today's Focus on the Family with Jim Daly.
1: You know, one of the statistics that shocked me was the amount of depression in moms of newborns and infants. It's like anywhere from 50 to 80%. Mm-hmm. That is shocking to me. I didn't realize it was that steep. Jenny, what's happening?
4: Mm-hmm. I think it's probably lack of community. I mean, I was even talking to my husband last night about just how different stages, and it really doesn't, I don't know if it gets easier through parenting. I will say I have more acquaintances through like my kids' sports, like, right. Oh, I see these parents all the time, they're familiar, they're comfortable, but like deep friendships are just really hard no matter what stage you're in. Yeah. And so the number is surprising, but I think for a lot of people, they just kind of chug along and assume that it's normal.
1: Yeah. Ashley, I would think, especially for the new mom, your firstborn, that is a big transition socially. Because you've got, you know, you're doing probably a lot of outings with other couples that don't have kids. It's your network, and then you have a child, and it socially, it's very different. It could be isolating.
4: Yeah,
1: because your friends just keep doing what they're going to do, and you know, you really don't fit in with an infant.
5: Right. Absolutely. And like I said, for me, our son was colicky, and so we felt like we couldn't go out anywhere because he was crying all the time. Mm-hmm. And it was just like we were taking turns outside the restaurant holding the crying baby while the other one was in with the other people. And so, yeah, it definitely was kind of an adjustment and a bit isolating at first, until we realized that it's okay for your baby to cry in public, and a lot of other parents understand, and that your real friends will be there for you, no matter if they're going through a different stage of life or not.
1: It sounds like the big issue there is just relax.
5: Yes.
1: It's just a phase.
5: Yeah, you don't have to worry
1: don't
5: so
1: get
5: much.
1: Emotionally worked up that it'll never be better.
5: Right, it does get better.
1: it's again, those social structures need to reconnect, and you'll find other new moms, especially again, hopefully through church.
5: Yes, I think joining a mom's group was a game changer for me to hear other moms say, oh yeah, my baby does the same thing, or I didn't sleep for a certain period of time, and to see that they survived that and that they were thriving.
1: Yeah, Moms of Preschoolers is a great organization.